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2: Now it is time for more extraordinary readings from the Smithsonian Magazine

My name is Claire Rodriguez, and today we are reading from Smithsonian, the March 2026 issue. Our first article is Paw Patrol. In Central Texas, ranchers are beset by threats, from coyotes to drought and foreign competition. To protect their flocks from predators and help preserve their own way of life, they're turning to the ancient know-how of Man's Best Friend, by Chris Pomorski. Robin Giles did not quite believe the rumors that passed among his neighbors. He couldn't yet picture the carnage, pastures bloodied by the carcasses of sheep and goats with highly distinctive wounds, bite marks at the throat, abdominal cavities emptied of lungs and liver, entrails left to rot in the hill country sun. Coyotes. It was the late 1960s, and Giles was in his 20s, a big man with dark, curly hair and cool blue eyes. His family had been raising livestock on their ranch in Kendall County, about 50 miles north of San Antonio, for nearly a century. In bygone times, Texas ranchers had waged a war of extirpation against coyotes, and Giles believed the war had been won. A coyote had scarcely been seen in that landscape for more than 40 years. The Hill Country makes up part of a vast region known as the Edwards Plateau. As a matter of both geography and legend, there is no place closer to the heart of Texas. Occupying tens of thousands of square miles, an area more than twice the size of Massachusetts, the plateau encompasses the intersection of Central, South, and West Texas. It is bordered by Austin and San Antonio to the east, and to the west by the Pecos River and the Chihuahuan Desert. Its history is exceptionally violent. By the 1700s, the Tonkawa people were driven out by the Apache, who were in turn nearly exterminated by the Comanche. For much of the 19th century, the plateau was a site of the Texas Indian Wars, which resulted in the destruction and displacement of numerous indigenous nations and became fodder for countless westerns, including John Ford's The Searchers. Until the Civil War, white settlers primarily raised cattle. As overgrazing depleted the once rich grasslands, they brought in increasingly large herds of sheep and goats, whose diets were well suited to manage brush. Alfred Giles, Robin's grandfather, was an architect from England who arrived in Texas in 1873, seeking a more agreeable climate to help him deal with the long-term effects of rheumatic fever. He established a practice in San Antonio and made his name designing stately courthouses and homes, many of which now appear on the National Register of Historic Places. A ranching boom was on, stoked by high prices for sheep's wool and for mohair produced by Angora goats. In 1885, Alfred and his brother-in-law began buying land. They amassed more than 13,000 acres, and the property became known as Hillingdon Ranch, after the rural English parish where Alfred was born. It was soon home to thousands of sheep and goats and a smaller number of black Aberdeen Angus cattle. Texas wool and mohair production concentrated on the Edwards Plateau reached their respective peaks in the mid-20th century, but growing foreign competition and punishing droughts made the business more challenging. Many ranchers got out of shearing and clipping altogether in favor of lamb and mutton, and overall production declined. Still, Texas remains the largest source of sheep and goats in the country, and for decades, the Edwards Plateau ranchers did not count predation among their most pressing concerns. For Robin Giles, things changed in 1970. That year, more than 400 of his sheep and goats were killed by coyotes. Before that, I kind of thought everybody was exaggerating, Giles said recently. And then, boy, when they hit me, woo, I realized we had to do something. He enlisted a U.S. Fish and Wildlife trapper, and together they killed 14 coyotes. But the damage was done. The losses that year came to roughly $10,000, more than $82,000 in today's dollars, or 70% of Hillingdon Ranch's potential income. Giles became expert in anti-coyote measures, steel traps, helicopter hunts, a bait-activated sodium cyanide gun called the M44. He improved his fencing, installing snares below and barbed wire on top to deter climbing. In response, the animals dug holes and shimmied beneath the fencing on their sides, creating characteristic hollows known as coyote slides. Coyotes are so smart, Giles said. The more you deal with them, the more you realize how they're going to be here when we're all gone. Giles got a reputation for the intensity of his campaign against predators.
He shared his acquired wisdom with his son Grant, and for several decades, it was enough to keep them afloat. But in the meantime, a massive transfer of land was underway as historical ranches were subdivided and sold off by a new generation who preferred 9-to-5 town jobs to agriculture. Some properties were developed as exurbs of the state's expanding cities. More frequently, they became commercial hunting preserves or luxe getaways for wealthy residents of Austin, Houston, Dallas, and San Antonio. As the ranchers who once kept coyotes in check by killing as many of them as they could sold out and moved on, the predator population exploded. Grant Giles, 40, and his wife Misty, 44, are now the primary stewards of Hillingdon Ranch. "Not that long ago, there were many, many landowners doing what we do," Grant told me. "When there was a predator issue, they would all work together and try to nip it in the bud." As the region reconstitutes itself along modern lines, the plateau is becoming, ironically, more wild. Strange and macabre scenes are common. Sharp-beaked, crested caracara birds devour the eyes of newborn calves. Black vultures carry away kid goats. Feral hogs gobble up lambs, leaving behind nothing but hooves. There are bobcats and mountain lions. Coyotes, easily the most significant threat, seem to be getting wilier. Grant told me, "I've seen more coyotes defecate on top of an M44 as a message. I see what you're trying to do, and I'm not buying it." By 2016, it was clear to Grant that the status quo wouldn't hold. He was losing as many as 20% of his lambs and kid goats to predators, and he knew things could get worse. On the Edwards Plateau, 50% and even 90% losses were not unheard of. Coyotes were driving some stockmen out of business, others to the brink of collapse, and generally threatening a way of life that is integral to Texan identity. "It's like having an ever-increasing size hole in your canoe, and you're trying to bail out water," Grant said. In desperation, he decided to go see a fellow rancher about a decade younger than his father, who was reputed to have cultivated an ancient knowledge largely neglected in the United States that had allowed him to prosper while his neighbors flailed. His name was Bob Buchholz. He was a man who knew about dogs. Other than hunting, protecting livestock may have been the first work assigned to domestic dogs. They probably got the job more than 5,000 years ago. The ancestors of modern livestock protection breeds, of which the white and downy Great Pyrenees is perhaps the best known in America, are thought to have arrived in Europe in the 6th century BC, accompanying shepherds from the Caucasus. Roman farm management, the treaties of Cato and Varro, which compiles agricultural knowledge from the 1st and 2nd centuries BC, describes dogs as of the greatest importance to us who feed the woolly flock. For the dog is the guardian of such livestock as lack the means to defend themselves, chiefly sheep and goats. For the wolf is wont to lie in wait for them, and we oppose our dogs to him as defenders. Geographical isolation and selective breeding, mostly by shepherds in mountainous regions of Europe and Asia, have since yielded roughly 40 distinct livestock guardian breeds. How distinct is a source of contention among breeders and kennel clubs. These types include the Italian Maremma, the Balkan Sarplaniak, the Afghan Kuchi, and the Caucasian Ovcharka. Bred for cold weather hardiness, many are on the fluffy side, but they vary considerably in appearance. Within and among breeds, their coats may be long or short, black, brown, fawn, white, or gray, pure in color or brindled or spotted. The breeds are uniformly large. Ideal specimens generally stand about 30 inches tall at the withers and weigh between 18 and 150 pounds. Certain breeds seem to perform better against wolves, others against coyotes. Some dogs prefer to cruise the perimeter of their pastures, while others stay close to the herd. But there aren't any hard and fast rules. In Europe and Asia, livestock guardian dogs have been used to fend off, in addition to wolves, the brown bear and the coyote-like golden jackal. In recent years, they have been fielded to protect African goats, sheep, and cattle from cheetahs and leopards. And in Australia, to defend the world's smallest penguins against red foxes. But, with the exception of the Navajo, who likely learned from Spanish missionaries to use dogs to guard sheep, ranchers in the U.S. were slow to adopt livestock guardian dogs. When Buchholz was growing up in the 1950s and 60s in a tiny ranching town that has since been subsumed by Greater Austin, they were largely unknown on the Edwards Plateau.
Had they been prevalent, Buchholz would have noticed. "Ever since I was a little bitty kid, that's all I ever dreamed of, ranching," he told me. "The people I grew up knowing were my heroes. They were pure stockmen. Their livelihood depended on the quality of their lamb and kid crop, their pride in that product, their ability to manage the land." After college, Buchholz worked as a day laborer on ranches and as a breaker of horses. He and his older brother David saved some money, leased a modest acreage, and bought a few hundred goats. They soon found, however, that their dream looked doomed. They were losing too many animals to coyotes. Still, Buchholz was determined to make a go of it. In the late 70s, he heard of a dog trader out of Lampasas, and he and David bought 5 Great Pyrenees, a breed that has long protected flocks in the Pyrenees Mountains. To educate himself on their use, Buchholz visited several libraries, but he could find virtually no practical information. You found out the Pyrenees dog and the Anatolian shepherd dog and the Turkish Akbash dog were so many inches at the shoulder and they weighed so much at maturity and they were used by shepherds in the mountains, Buchholz recalled. And that's all. There was no printed material that would enable me to figure out how they worked or why they worked and such as that. For a year or so, the Buchholz brothers, both single at the time, rarely left their pastures, observing the Pyrenees and how their herds interacted with them. At night, they lay in sleeping bags, listening to their dogs bark and to the howl of coyotes. They began to discover for themselves what shepherds in Asia and Europe had passed down for thousands of years. They saw how the dogs established dominance over a pasture through confrontation, scent marking, and barking, enforcing a buffer zone between livestock and coyotes. The dogs were not territorial as such. Their domain and their protective instincts shifted with the flock, and their dialogue with predators only rarely resulted in violence. Of the first dogs the Buchholzes acquired, only 2, a male and a female, proved to be effective livestock guardians, but that was enough to significantly increase the survival rate of their goats. By breeding the pair, they produced about 40 similarly skilled Pyrenees. The dogs gave the brothers a competitive edge, allowing them to lease property at a discount in South Texas, where coyotes were especially numerous. "Nobody else could use that country because of the sheer amount of predation," Buchholz said. "We expanded our operation because of the dogs, kept acquiring properties no one else could operate." He and David returned to the Edwards Plateau and amicably went separate ways in business. With his wife, Mary, and 3 adult sons, Buchholz now runs several thousand sheep and goats on more than 6 properties spread across the region. 2 are family-owned and the others leased. With roughly 1 dog for every 100 to 125 head of livestock, the ranches are patrolled by dozens of guardian dogs, many of whom share common ancestors. Since the 1980s, Buchholz has also been breeding dogs for sale. The Great Pyrenees is still his favorite breed, but its heavy coat is liable to attract the burrs and thorns that grow abundantly on local vegetation and is otherwise ill-suited to Texas weather. After some trial and error, Buchholz developed a more streamlined mix, predominantly Turkish Akbash with hints of Pyrenees and Anatolian Shepherd. But genetics offer no guarantee, even among dogs with venerable bloodlines. Almost none will ever make effective livestock guardians without a proper upbringing. More important than parentage are the first few months of puppyhood, when the dog's brains grow rapidly and become imprinted with the social bonds that either will or won't attach them to livestock. It's imperative that those pups are with their companion animals between 6 and 12 weeks of age, Buchholz said. It affects them for the rest of their life. Buchholz and his brother devised a system that Buchholz says he hasn't much tinkered with. Sometimes you roll the dice and you get the right number. They built simple bonding pens, enclosed areas measuring roughly 40 feet by 40 feet and isolated from people and other animals. "That female that's fixing to whelp, she whelps with a sheep or a goat in the pen. Those little bitty puppies, once they open their eyes and start crawling around, they will interact with that companion animal. Normally, that companion animal has already raised numerous litters. That's what their job is, to stay in the whelping pen. When the puppies are 6 to 8 weeks old, their mother is removed. The puppies are looking for mama, and that enhances their bonding to the companion animal," Buchholz explained. "Too much interaction with people risks diluting the dog's bond with livestock and increasing their inclination to roam.
too little, and they may become difficult to manage when, for example, their owner needs to vaccinate them, remove porcupine quills from their snout, or load them onto a trailer to move them from one ranch to another. For several weeks, Buchholz's dogs are fed by hand, providing them with limited, friendly human contact. With few exceptions, sickness, injury, extreme cold, livestock guardian dogs live outdoors, and while still in the pens, the puppies learn to eat from the automatic pasture feeders they will rely on while dwelling with their flocks. Guardian dogs often have litters of 8 or more, and at about 10 weeks, Buchholz places the pups in groups of 2 or 3 in separate pens to ensure that they bond with species, not individual animals. Sheep and goats rotate through. "You're always looking for that instinct to interact with livestock," Buchholz said. "You're looking for a pup that's trying to lick him on the nose, trying to be close to him, trying to rear up on him and such as that. Puppies being puppies, some roughishness is to be expected, and Buchholz favors mature, sturdy companion animals that won't hesitate to dispense disciplinary headbutts. The dogs are neutered, an unfixed dog has more incentive to roam, and they complete their education in the pasture, where ideally they join experienced guardians whose example they will follow. If a dog isn't going to work out, it's usually apparent by the time it reaches adolescence, between around 6 and 14 months. Common teenage mischief includes chasing, chewing, and even killing livestock, often inadvertently. Buchholz might place a problem dog in a pen with a humorless billy goat, nanny, or a ram for a remedial lesson in manners, but inevitably some dogs are culled. Buchholz knows this can offend modern sensibilities, but he makes no apologies. He guarantees his dogs and knows that their quality can make or break a customer's business. Those shepherds in the Pyrenees Mountains or on the plains of Turkey, what would they have put up with? He asked rhetorically. What would keep them profitable? What would keep their families and their flocks alive? When Buchholz got his first Pyrenees back in the 1970s, he was one of perhaps a few dozen ranchers in America using guardian dogs. By 2019, nearly 30% of sheep ranchers had gotten on board, and today Buchholz is one of the most prolific breeders in Texas. The largest property the Buchholzes currently operate is called Angel Ranch. It spans nearly 20,000 acres, a lease near the heart of the Edwards Plateau, about 50 miles east of the family headquarters in El Dorado. The area remains extremely rural, with rolling hills and vast, flat valleys punctuated by tiny ranching settlements and ghost towns. El Dorado is the only municipality in Schleicher County. At 1,311 square miles, Schleicher is about the size of Rhode Island. At last count, 2,451 people lived there. Angel Ranch is overseen by Buchholz's eldest son, Robert, who lives on the property and runs more than 2,000 goats. Robert, 33, is a voluble, easygoing, rosy-cheeked man with a neat mustache and his father's clear blue eyes. On a bright January morning, Buchholz, Robert, and I had coffee in the kitchen of the little one-story house in which Robert and his wife Meredith were then living. They have since added a baby girl, Caroline, and moved to a newer house nearby. Robert was dressed in a dark wool vest over a mustard-colored wool sweater, Buchholz in a dark blue denim jacket over faded blue denim shirt. Both wore jeans, wire-rimmed glasses, and scuffed boots. Two cast iron skillets rested on a well-used stove, and the room was fragrant with bacon. Robert's brothers flirted with real estate and banking, respectively, before returning to the family business. But Robert never seriously considered another profession, notwithstanding the goat herd's place in the ranching hierarchy. "The cowman generally looks down on the sheepman," he said, laughing, "and the sheepman looks down on the goatman, and the goatman don't really have anybody to look down on because we're at the bottom." The ranch had a very good year in 2025, with a kid crop of 154%, or an average of 1.5 baby goats for every breeding nanny. "If we have any success in our operation, it's due to the dogs," Robert said. He and Buchholz donned tan cowboy hats, and we went outside and squeezed into the cab of Robert's flatbed truck. Two cheerful border collies lay atop bags of dog food and livestock mineral supplement in the back. Robert drove over bumpy dirt roads toward a north-lying pasture. The country was sere, papery blonde grasses, clusters of cacti, bare, witchy mesquite. White-tailed deer fled before us through the brush, leaping fences. A roadrunner sped by.
Robert slowed and opened his door, pointing to a coyote slide beneath a fence. As we drove, we discussed a unique project at Texas A&M University. Founded in 2017, it's the only university-affiliated program in the country devoted to the study and training of livestock guardian dogs. Bill Costanzo, a former high school ag teacher, has been at the helm since 2019, seeking to perfect, standardize, and disseminate the sort of information Buchholz obtained the hard way. Costanzo oversees a bonding program that places dogs with ranchers, as well as a blog and a YouTube channel. He visits stockmen, documenting their difficulties, making recommendations, and incorporating what he learns into shareable best practices. Feeding stations resistant to varmints, cost-effective GPS trackers, fencing strategies to decrease roaming and strengthen dogs' bonds with livestock. Costanzo differs with Buchholz on some points. He shows more faith in correcting adolescent misbehavior, but they're largely in accord. His work builds on a scattershot body of research that dates in the U.S. to roughly the time Buchholz got his first Pyrenees, when Raymond and Lorna Copinger, married biologists at Hampshire College, imported 24 livestock guardian dogs from Italy, Turkey, and Yugoslavia. They bred them, placed several hundred of the offspring with ranchers, and published more than a half dozen studies on the topic. Along with research by the U.S. Department of Agriculture in the 1980s, their work sparked a surge of interest in guardian dogs. But this nascent popularity engendered questionable folk wisdom. It became widely held that to be effective, guardian dogs had to be unneutered and have virtually no contact with people. Virile half-wild dogs aren't known for selective breeding habits, and few ranchers understood bonding protocols. The result was a glut of livestock guardian dogs with little interest in guarding livestock. In some ranching communities, they came to be regarded as agents of chaos. "It got to where you couldn't give a dog away," Buchholz said. Aided by a trickle of blogs by guardian dog advocates, most of them ranchers, and a growing body of academic studies, the reputation of guardian dogs gradually recovered. But there was still a lot of misinformation floating around, and no central source of reliable, practical advice. When I stopped by his office, Costanzo told me that after he took the job at Texas A&M, he started cold calling ranchers he'd heard were struggling with predators. I would call him up and say, "I'm the livestock guardian specialist at the center. Do you need some help?" he recalled. Nobody ever said no. Over time, Costanzo developed a rancher survey that he uses to create customized plans of action. I write up a list of recommendations and send it back to them. "This is what I think you should do, and here's the timeline." He now gets inquiries from about 10 ranchers a week. Some come from places like Wyoming and Montana, where wolves and grizzlies can require the use of larger, more aggressive guardian breeds. But many are local. "It seems like most of Texas has my cell number," Costanzo said. Back at the Buchholz Ranch, we reached a pasture occupied by 300 goats. Two of the four dogs assigned to the group loped toward us. One dog, named Sherbet, with a longish coat and rust-colored ear patches, appeared inquisitive but friendly, wagging its tail. The other, Captain Ahab, was one of Buchholz's best guardians, a trim, powerful, off-white dog with a broad, protrusive skull. He barked deeply and continuously, bounding back and forth. "I like a dog that barks a lot," Buchholz later told me. The goats wore bells. When rung excitedly, these would alert the dogs to trouble. Now they chimed pleasantly in the breeze. The goats bleated and blew, waiting for Robert to turn on the livestock feeder attached to his truck. Goats, famously, will eat almost anything, including the invasive juniper and mesquite that leach water from local soils. But winter calls for supplemental feed. All of the goats on the ranch were pregnant, part of a cycle designed to ensure that virtually every birth happens within a 45-day window. "You're going to overwhelm predators with the numbers of kids on the ground," Robert said. "They can't kill them all." By contrast, a more diffuse breeding season creates a conveyor belt effect, delivering regular, bite-sized portions. "They'll one you to death," Buchholz explained. But it was still a vulnerable period. The livestock typically separated into two large herds that graze relatively circumscribed pastures were now divided into small groups across multiple pastures to give birth, making it nearly impossible for the dogs to cover every flank. The next morning, we drove to another leased property outside El Dorado.
Buchholz declined to show me his bonding pens at the home ranch, citing concerns about canine parvovirus, a contagious, potentially lethal infection that commonly travels on the soles of shoes and has previously wiped out his litters. We got out of the truck beside a trough where a flock of ewes had gathered with their lambs, attended by several dogs. I shivered in the wind, and Buchholz fingered my fleece, a skeptical merchant appraising an inferior product. "You're wearing polyester," he said. "It's a lot cheaper to the American public." His son, he noted approvingly, wore wool. "That's pretty unusual. Most your age wear polyester. At the same time, they're saying, the environment's being ruined by all these microfibers." Well, welcome to reality, Bubba. The Buchholzes left the wool and mohair business years ago, despairing of vanishing profits and labor. An operation of their size might once have employed 25 people. Like the other ranchers I spoke to, they now rely almost entirely on family. Instead, their livestock are raised for meat, though more than 70% of the lamb consumed in the U.S. is now imported. Think of the high-end cuts whose origins in Australia and New Zealand are advertised on menus and in Whole Foods display cases. Texas lamb and mutton often end up on the coasts, where they are sold in markets that cater to immigrants. That demand has kept the Buchholzes in business. "We're trying to learn more about our consumer, how to make a better product for them," Robert said. He worries that, like the descendants of Texas ranchers, second and third generation immigrants will abandon tradition, that they too will order Grubhub rather than a whole goat from the halal butcher. When Grant and Misty Giles of Hillingdon Ranch reached Buchholz in 2017, he had a years-long waitlist for puppies. Grant couldn't afford the delay and bought a number of guardian dogs from breeders and other ranchers. The results were not what he hoped for. Feral and distrustful of people, the Giles' first dogs refused to accept food from them. The dogs also frequently went AWOL. Grant and Misty found themselves spending a lot of time replacing the batteries for their collar GPS trackers. One day, their four dogs crossed onto an adjacent property and attacked the owner's chickens. The neighbor shot two of them. The Gileses finally got their first Buchholz dogs in 2021. Today they have 14, plus one dog they adopted from a rancher who was going out of business. "They all have the behaviors we're looking for," Robin Giles, now 83, said on a recent morning. Their livestock had adjusted to the dog's presence, and having drastically reduced predation, Giles said, "we are in charge of our own destiny." Later, Grant, Misty, and I toured the property on a rugged four-wheeler. Grant, in forest camo, pushed the vehicle full throttle up and down steep grades, over saplings and dense brush. Stones and dust flew in through a hole in the floor. Grant described passing scenery with encyclopedic intimacy, a hidden spring, variations in soil, a catalog of plants and their uses. "Post oak, blackjack, escarpment cherry," he said, indicating. "Ash juniper, live oak, Texas persimmon, King Ranch bluestem, little bluestem, yellow Indian grass, eastern gamma grass, Spanish oak, wild grape," he explained. "If you don't know what's supporting your livestock, how the land responds to grazing pressure, you are behind. I'm never bored driving through a pasture. Every plant is telling you a story." We stopped at dog feeding stations, where Misty checked the attached cameras and replenished feed. The Gileses go through 150 pounds of dog food a week, a major expense. The stations were made from metal cages that once housed oil industry fuel bladders. Effective at repelling deer and hogs, they're accessible to smaller critters. Traps were set beside them, and one contained a mournful raccoon. "In addition to dog food," Grant said, "raccoons will eat the lips and noses off live baby goats." He withdrew a pistol, inserted its muzzle into the trap, and fired. Texas stockmen, often openly hostile toward animal rightists, sometimes make unlikely and persuasive advocates for non-lethal predator control. Guardian dogs, as a first line of defense, rather than poison traps and helicopter hunts. But like most of the ranchers I talked to, Grant emphasized that even with guardian dogs, lethal methods are sometimes necessary. Certain, especially shrewd coyotes, can circumvent even seasoned livestock guardians, and large boar hogs often aren't intimidated by the dogs, which will fight to the death defending their flocks.
Such situations argue for mounting up heavily armed or temporarily paddocking the herds and setting traps. At the same time, once guardian dogs establish an equilibrium, ranchers are well advised not to upset it. Killing a coyote that's not preying on livestock will create a vacuum, which might be filled by one that's unfamiliar with the local order and thus inclined to look on livestock as food. Adapting to this reality can be challenging. 10 or 15 years ago, when Bob Buchholz would say something like, "If you have a coyote, don't kill it," that sounded like crazy talk, Grant said. It doesn't really sink in when you haven't got guard dogs on your place. Hillingdon Ranch today has about 30 owners, all of them related to its founders. Homesteads, including the one where Grant and Misty live with their two young sons, are scattered across the property. But many of Hillingdon's more than 300 potential heirs live in other states, and the Gileses are the only professional ranchers in the group, managing most of the original 13,000 acres through a combination of partnerships, leases, and diplomacy. Within the family, selling out is severely frowned upon. "Once that happens, it's never going to be converted back into rangeland," Grant said. "We want to give ourselves the best chance of survival." Robin Giles' house, which belonged to his father, Palmer, before him, serves as a headquarters and a gathering place for events, holidays, baptisms, weddings, funerals. Several members of the extended family have asked to be buried on the ranch. Others already are. At a cliffside lookout, we watched golden eagles cruise below us over a deep rocky canyon, where ram lambs were pastured among lounging cattle. It was a high, flat, beautiful place. Palmer had asked to be interred there, but the ground proved too hard, and the family went to Plan B, careful to follow Palmer's instructions that his grave be unfenced so that livestock could always tread over it. On the way back to headquarters, two guardian dogs, George and Reba, bounded onto our path. Both were tall and slim, cream-colored with slightly matted fur and large dark eyes. Their sheep were nearby, audible but out of sight. The dogs were benign but aloof. Once they were satisfied we weren't a threat, their interests clearly lay elsewhere. It's an oddity of livestock guardian dogs that their owners almost never observe them interact with a predator. Their art is practiced mostly unseen, in the low light of dusk and dawn, when their enemies are most active. The proof of their value is the simple absence of death. Misty, whom all the dogs like best, disembarked and poured some kibble. After a few cautious bites, George fled, running across the trail and into the trees. His sheep, Misty said, were getting too far away for his liking. Reba lingered a little while longer over her food. Then she, too, was gone. Our next article is on a wing and some flair. Daredevil pilot Nicole Malachowski performed a barrel roll into history by Alana Scher. From the earliest bronze armor to today's lightweight carbon fiber lids, a helmet's job has always been simple: to protect the head of the person wearing it. But it can also tell us thrilling stories of technological imagination and sheer human grit. The Gentex HGU-55P is a standard-issue flight helmet for pilots in the United States Air Force. But one comes from a specialized squadron, the elite precision flying aerial demonstration team known as the Thunderbirds, famous for their acrobatic air shows. Membership in military demonstration teams is highly competitive, and anyone who makes the cut is, forgive us, a rare bird. But this helmet belonged to a standout, even among those top-shelf pilots, the first woman to perform with the Thunderbirds, Colonel Nicole Malachowski. In 1979, when Malachowski was a five-year-old in Santa Maria, California, she decided she wanted to be a military pilot. But there weren't any women in combat positions. In sixth grade, I stood up in front of my whole class and I said, "I'm going to be a fighter pilot," she tells Smithsonian. And everybody started laughing, and my teacher said, "Sit down and come back next week when you have something more realistic." I did not know that it was against the law, and it would be against the law until 1992 for women to be fighter pilots. That might have been the end of it, but Malachowski wasn't going to be kept from the skies. She started flying lessons when she was 12 and made her first solo flight at 16. She might have become a commercial pilot, but for a well-timed family visit to the Smithsonian during the summer vacation. There, Malachowski learned about the Women Air Force Service Pilots, aka the WASPs,
the civilian female squad, who ferried aircraft, transported cargo, and assisted with training and support during World War II. In a dark, dusty corner was a very small picture of the women Air Force service pilots. I had never heard of them. Women were flying military aircraft. They weren't flying in combat, but they were training men to go to combat, and that reinvigorated my goal. Malachowski's focus paid off in 1992, when she was accepted into the Air Force Academy, just in time to see the ban lifted on women flying combat missions. Malachowski flew 26 such missions during Operation Iraqi Freedom before being chosen for the Thunderbirds assignment in 2005. Over the next 2 years, she performed at more than 140 events, sometimes maneuvering her plane mere inches from her teammates as they soared in tightly coordinated formations designed to show off the Air Force's finest pilots and equipment. The helmet, which now resides at the National Air and Space Museum's Stephen F. Udvar Hazy Center in Chantilly, Virginia, also tells a story of innovation, about the forces that each generation of jet pilot has faced in the cockpit. You can study the transition from the very beginning of aviation and see how the stresses and strains on a pilot have changed over time, just based on the flight clothing that they wear, says Alex Spencer, curator of the Flight Material Collection and the British and European Military Aircraft Collection at the National Air and Space Museum, which holds 386 flight helmets, from the first days of pilotry to the present. In early planes with open cockpits, pilots were mostly concerned about staying warm in the rushing wind. They wore Snoopy helmets, as Spencer puts it, just a little leather cap to keep the wind out of their hair. By the time F-16 supersonic jets entered the picture in the late 1970s, pilots had a whole different set of physical needs. By the 90s, when Malachowski started flying for the Air Force, helmets featured padding, air hoses to provide oxygen, radio connections for in-flight communication, and visors to protect from sun and, if the worst should happen, debris. It's also a proud showpiece, designed to flaunt prestige and attract new recruits to the Thunderbirds. While most standard-issue Gentex helmets are interchangeable, the Thunderbirds helmets are each custom painted with nicknames and team logos, then polished to a mirror shine. When Malachowski received her helmet at the end of training, it came with a note from the artist who decorated it. As Malachowski recalls, the note said, "I've been polishing and designing these helmets for many Thunderbird teams. My young daughter never expressed any interest. But I told her that this was the first woman pilot, and she wanted to help me polish it." Malachowski knew what her joining the Thunderbirds might mean for future pioneers. "It was never about me," she says. "It's that a woman was doing it. And if she can dream big, anyone can dream big. Why not blaze your own trail?" Our next article is Doing It All: The Pioneering Suffragist Did the Impossible. A new biography brings us closer to her than ever before, by Lucia Graves. Born in 1815, after the death of a much-desired baby boy, Elizabeth Cady Stanton grew up with the painful knowledge that her father had longed for a son, and later recalled how, as a child of 11, she'd watched him grieve the death of another son, the only one of his five sons to survive infancy. Young Elizabeth climbed onto his knee, only to hear him murmur, "Oh, my daughter, I wish you were a boy." Stanton later described the moment as decisive. "Then and there I resolved," she wrote in her memoirs, "to study and strive, to be at the head of all of my classes," concluding that the chief thing to be done in order to equal boys was to be learned and courageous. In Elizabeth Cady Stanton, A Revolutionary Life, historian Ellen Carroll Dubois finds ample evidence in Stanton's early life of a mind ready to meet inequality head-on. Though Stanton is best remembered as a key organizer of the 1848 Seneca Falls Convention, the first women's rights convention in the United States history, and primary author of its resulting Declaration of Sentiments, Dubois shows that Stanton's intellectual contributions ranged far beyond the vote. Long flattened into a simple role as the mother of American suffrage, Stanton has more recently been pigeonholed in a different way, remembered frequently for her racist rhetoric during Reconstruction. Neither version, Dubois tells Smithsonian, clarifies the full breadth and radicalism of her ideas.
drawing on decades of scholarship and Stanton's own lucid prose, Dubois traces the evolution of Stanton's thinking, from early theories of women's sexual and reproductive autonomy to a radical critique of marriage, revealing the extraordinary range of this foundational feminist thinker. Over 5 decades, Stanton produced hundreds of speeches and essays. She co-wrote the first 3 volumes of History of Women's Suffrage, and in 1895, late in her life, published The Woman's Bible, a controversial book that challenged scriptural justifications for keeping women subordinated to men. Dubois is candid about Stanton's blind spots, especially her racial and class prejudices, which surfaced most sharply during moments of political defeat. After the Civil War, when women's suffrage stalled, Stanton often aimed her fury not at the white male politicians blocking reform, but at black men, whose enfranchisement before women she resented. Many of her peers held similar views, Dubois notes. What distinguished Stanton was how forcefully and publicly she voiced them. As she had said of herself, if told that something she did was wrong, she was only more determined to do or say it, Dubois says, to resist what she called the eternal no, no, no. What also emerges is the improbability of Stanton's intellectual output, given the duties of her private life. I must say that I was astonished, Dubois adds, that in the same years she was offering some of her most original and courageous ideas about women's emancipation, she was simultaneously caring for 7 children and running, with not much help, a middle-class household. It is hard to think of any other woman in her time, or any other for that matter, who could combine domestic responsibilities and public activism so fully and gracefully. Our next article is Glow Up. The Switzer brothers created colors so bright they can blind you at high noon, by Caroline Eubanks. While working a summer job, Bob Switzer, 19, had a nasty fall that left him with a skull fracture and optic nerve damage. Suddenly, the young man had to spend extended periods in darkness to let his eyes recover. Bob's brother, Joe, 18, was a chemistry student, and Bob was something of an amateur photographer. Their father had built them a photo lab in the basement of the family house in Berkeley, California, and while Bob recovered in 1933, the brothers passed their time in the darkroom, experimenting with different chemicals. One afternoon, they combined rubbing alcohol and murine eye drops, and the result began to mimic fluorescence, a natural phenomenon where some materials absorb light, usually an ultraviolet wavelength, and transform it into another, typically visible light. To enhance the fluorescent effect, the brothers mixed their experimental liquid with a shellac so they could spread it like paint. Under a black light, the duo noticed that the shellacked liquid intensified the colors on the surface of a given object through ultraviolet absorption, which prompted the most dazzling hues. In 1934, the two founded Fleur S. Art Company, now Dayglow Color Corporation, to produce and market the pigments. The next year, the brothers figured out how to ditch the black light after they accidentally dipped some silk into a solution of fluorescent dye and alcohol and saw that the fabric glowed even under the sun. These lively paint compounds helped the U.S. in World War II, when the military began using Switzer Brothers pigments to paint aircraft as well as runways on aircraft carriers, giving U.S. planes an advantage when they landed during nighttime operations. A 1949 collaboration with Sherwin-Williams made Dayglow paint a fixture on the home front. You've certainly seen the fire orange shade, which remains in use in aviation, and safety signage for the high visibility, and safety yellow in those bright triangles that save you from tripping over potholes. The colors entered the counterculture in memorable fashion, as novelist Ken Kesey used Dayglow to create mandala shapes on his famous psychedelic bus, mimicking the trippy visuals conjured by LSD. For all its luridness, Dayglow even entered the worlds of fashion and high art. Jane Fonda wore Dayglow in her popular aerobics videos, while Andy Warhol used the colors to brighten his 1964 Flowers series. And the colors make Keith Haring's 1982 Untitled an indelible, undeniable sensation.

The SLS booster engine, with a million more pounds of thrust than the Apollo's Saturn V engine, is mind-boggling to me. How the crew handles it with their stamina and endurance will be amazing. Godspeed, Artemis II, for a very safe journey. I know I'll be watching. From Tommy Fritz of Baldinsville, New York. I have been following the progress of the Artemis program with great interest for some time. Most articles have been rather dry, technical accounts, but your article brought the program to life. I was fascinated to learn about the procedures for testing the safety of the multiple systems involved in the spacecraft and how problems are added to test the procedures for handling them. The story made the scene in the control room come alive. A thoroughly enjoyable and informative article from Sheila McDonald of Los Angeles. Battle tested. The Haunting of Young George Washington from January-February 2026, recounting Washington's leadership role as an officer in the British Army during the French and Indian War, is fascinating. The archaeology that pinpoints locations and provides input on the various battles is exciting. I'm always intrigued by the capability of researchers to piece together disparate information to supplement the archaeological learning. From John Bennett of Midlothian, Virginia. What a fascinating article on the history and experiences of a young George Washington. It is understandable the grief he carried with him, which no doubt further shaped his moral character as he became the commander-in-chief of the Continental Army. The tragic events of his early military service proved to lay the groundwork for an honorable career. I had read about the time Washington spent on the Western frontier, but this article paints a more illuminating picture of Washington's experience, and it demonstrates the leadership qualities that helped shape him as a true leader and future president. From Gerald Peters of Laurel, Maryland. Survival mode. Penguins with Attitude, from January-February 2026, was fascinating. I'm so pleased to see the people who are trying to undo the damage done by earlier human activity. What a mammoth job they have. It does my heart good to know that there are people who do these necessary things to try to restore nature that has had such a battle simply to survive. From Robert Lyle, from Lauderdale-by-the-Sea, Florida. I had no idea that rockhopper penguins were so tough and tenacious. Next time I'm feeling defeated, I'll just remind myself to be like a rockhopper. From Angela Guy of Tomball, Texas. Next, we will read Ask Smithsonian. You've got questions, we've got experts. Question: when did humans begin to cook with spices? The earliest evidence goes back about 6,000 years. In 2013, microscopic remains of crushed garlic mustard seeds were found in pottery shards from Denmark in Germany that had been used for roasting meat and fish. These seeds have little nutritional value, but they would have lent a strong, spicy kick to the food in a Stone Age meal. Ancient cooking pots from across Europe and Asia have been found with remains of other spices, including ginger and turmeric, dating to 4,000 to 5,000 years old. From Brianna Pobiner, paleoanthropologist, National Museum of Natural History. Question: what makes insects' eyes better than our own at detecting motion? The key difference is that most insects have compound eyes, made up of tens to thousands of individual visual units called ommatidia, each of which creates an independent image of whatever the insect is looking at. Think of each ommatidium like a camera. Now imagine having dozens, hundreds, or even thousands of those cameras all pointing in the same direction. Each camera is only capable of taking a picture of a small part of the whole, but collectively, they are very sensitive to movement, as moving subjects cross from one camera to the adjacent camera. There are many reasons why insects need such good vision when it comes to movement. Many are predators and must track smaller insects on the ground or in the air. Insects in general are also the base of most terrestrial food webs, so movement detection helps them reduce their chances of being eaten. Insects also have far superior visual processing speed compared with vertebrates like humans. They can detect and respond to motion in milliseconds. From Floyd Shockley, curator of entomology at the National Museum of Natural History. Question: when did the first Star Wars items come to the Smithsonian, and how did curators decide they were worthy of inclusion? Our C-3PO and R2-D2 were acquired by David F. Noble, curator of mechanisms, who was interested in popular culture depictions of robotics. In 1983, the year Return of the Jedi, the third film in the original Star Wars trilogy, hit theaters,
noble

0: wrote to the film's production company to suggest the Smithsonian as a suitable retirement home for your mechanical stars, since, so far as I know, no further sequel is planned. We received those first iterations of the droids soon afterward, and they had been among the museum's most beloved objects ever since, as more and more Star Wars episodes hit large and small screens. The droids are a great example of how film props and costumes play a variety of roles at the museum. They appeared in our 1990 Information Age exhibition about the history of computers and robotics, and now reside in our Entertainment Nation show, where visitors learn that Star Wars is an American story of scrappy rebels battling a tyrannical empire. Curators think carefully about which entertainment productions, movies, television shows, theatrical performances, etc., have made an impact on our history, and how objects from these productions can help us tell American stories. From Ryan Lintelman, Entertainment Curator at the National Museum of American History.
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0: 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Your support helps provide vital programs, resources, and opportunities that empower individuals who are blind or are dealing with vision loss to live independently and confidently. 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
2: Next is the poetry moment. The poem is entitled First Lesson by Philip Booth. Philip Booth was born in Hanover, New Hampshire in 1925. And lived on the coast of Maine in a house that he lived in as a boy. His first book was entitled Letters from a Distant Land, published in 1957.
3: First lesson. Lie back, daughter. Let your head be tipped back in the cup of my hand. Gently, and I will hold you. Spread your arms wide. Lie out on the stream and look high at the gulls. A dead man's float is face down. You will die and swim soon enough where this tide water ebbs to the sea. Daughter, believe me when you tire on the long voyage to your island. Lie up and survive as you float now. Where I held you and let go. Remember when fear cramps your heart, what I told you. Lie gently and wide the light your stars. Lie back and the sea will hold you.
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0: 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It is a safe place to share ideas, thoughts, and feelings, as all information shared is confidential. The program gives clients the opportunity to meet and communicate with people who are dealing with similar challenges, fostering newfound hope. 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Again, that's Anthony Griffin at 216-658-4675. Staying Connected. The Staying Connected group is a monthly meeting held for 6 months for clients that have completed the Vision of Success program. Staying Connected gives clients additional opportunities to hear from speakers and receive ongoing support from their peers who are sharing similar experiences. Contact Stephanie O'Donnell at 216-658-4679 for more info.

Now for readings from Popular Mechanics. Archaeologists found a hoard of coins that hint at an ancient civilization. Experts believe the site where the coins, which date back 2,500 years, were found, could have once been a seasonal market. Article by Tim Newcomb. Here's what you'll learn from this article. Archaeologists excavated hundreds of gold and silver coins in the Czech Republic they believe date back 2,500 years. The stash of coins features a mix of never-seen-before styles, some with animal depictions on them. Experts believe the large array of coins found apart from a settlement could be because the site was once a seasonal market. Celtic-era gold and silver coins excavated in the Czech Republic may be left over from ancient transactions at a seasonal market. Archaeologists located hundreds of 2,500-year-old coins, some with minting styles never seen before, creating a new mystery surrounding the site. Located in the country's Pilsen region to the west, the previously unknown Celtic site has been the subject of excavation for 5 years. Along with the coins, the team from the Institute of Archaeology of the Czech Academy of Sciences said they also uncovered pieces of gold jewelry, several metal objects, bronze buckles, bracelets, and a horse figurine, for example, and even fragments of both gold and silver ingots. These could have played an independent role in the exchange, David Danicek, archaeologist with the Institute, said regarding the ingots in a translated statement from the Czech Republic, but they could also have been mined under the supervision, with the consent, of the regional ruler. There's still some mystery surrounding many of the coins that came from a previously unknown mint, a number of which depict animals. There's enough intrigue for Daniel Stronach, an archaeologist from the Museum and Gallery of the Northern Pilsen region in Mariánska Tinice, to note that the find may change the current view of Celtic coinage in Bohemia. The discovery dates anywhere between the 6th and 1st centuries BCE. The main goal of the project was primarily to save movable archaeological finds that are directly threatened by illegal prospectors, plowing, and natural influences, Jan Marek, director of the Institute, said in a statement. Treasure hunters wielding metal detectors are the reason the exact location is a secret. The size of the previously unknown site mimics that of smaller regional centers in Austria or Moravia, but without clear evidence of a permanent settlement, its past use is unknown. It could, therefore, be a place with a significantly seasonal nature of activities, during which people accidentally lost mainly small to very small objects, such as coins, Danicek said. The found chopped gold and silver ingots would also correspond to the commercial focus of the site. Already, the museum has started to show a small portion of the find, but the largest and most unique items are currently stored in a safe place, museum director Pavel Kodera said, and will only go on display after a complete professional evaluation. End of article. Engineers built a car battery that launches itself during a fire. The footage is unreal. The system is designed to eject the battery away from the vehicle following any signs of thermal runaway. Fancy science speak for spontaneous combustion. Article by Matt Crisara. Here's what you'll learn from this article. A recent clip demonstrating what appears to be a battery ejection system for EVs has been circulating online. The system is designed to eject the battery away from the vehicle following any signs of thermal runaway. Fancy science speak for spontaneous combustion. According to Chinese news outlet CN Beta, it uses the same gas generator as an airbag to propel the battery away from the vehicle. A recent clip from a Chinese automotive safety symposium has been circulating online, demonstrating what looks to be a battery ejection system. The footage shows an SUV firing a battery module from one of two bays located underneath the vehicle. While we're always interested in celebrating automotive innovation, the video does raise one question: is this a good idea? Well, that answer is likely still to come. But, at the very least, there is a reason for the dramatic tech. It's designed to eject the battery from the vehicle in the event of a fire. The ballistic ejection system appearing in the video, at the start of which you can see power battery launch technology demonstration and exchange meeting on the back wall, seems to have been designed by Joyson Electronics. But a recent post from Yakai,
a subsidiary of Shanghai Media Group on X, states that Joyson denied any claims of developing such a technology. Popular Mechanics could not independently verify the authenticity of the clip or its manufacturer. Thermal runaway, more commonly known as spontaneous combustion, appears to be the motivation for such an unusual method of separating the battery from the vehicle. To be clear, this reaction is incredibly rare, but it occurs when a battery's internal temperature rises to a point where it generates more heat than it can dissipate. The chemical reactions occurring inside the battery continue to compound, producing more and more heat until combustion occurs. Scary stuff. But one could reasonably argue that it raises questions about how such a system would ensure safety for other cars and pedestrians. CN Beta, a Chinese news outlet, reports that the ejection mechanism uses the same gas generator as an automotive airbag, which supposedly provides enough thrust to propel the battery 3 to 6 meters, 9.8 to 19.6 ft, away from the vehicle in the event of a thermal emergency. The article also reports that this demonstration is merely a proof of concept, and that the finished product will utilize a suite of cameras and sensors to verify that the coast is clear before launch. There are still questions regarding whether or not such a system would truly be necessary, as there are already a number of safeguards in place to protect passengers and first responders from fire and electrocution. We found a 2022 public memo from Joyson Safety Systems that mentions its award-winning pyrotechnic, Battery Disconnect Technology, PBT. Ignoring the shock and awe of the latest system seen in the video above, PBDT doesn't actually eject the battery at all. Instead, it severs the high-voltage electrical connection between the vehicle's battery and motors when an accident has been detected, which protects first responders from being electrocuted and can be triggered in an overcharging scenario. Thanks to a reverse Google image search, the vehicle in the clip appears to be a Chinese iCar 03T, based on publicly available images. The 03 Trillions appears to take design cues from several well-known SUVs. That said, the T-spec vehicle seen in the video comes with a number of off-road extras, most of which include plastic appliques to make the vehicle look more aggressive, and perhaps eventually, an ejectable battery if the prototype technology ever reaches production. However, it also includes practical upgrades, such as a 15mm suspension lift and a rear bumper to improve the vehicle's departure angle. The vehicle itself is available in single-motor 2WD and dual-motor 4WD configurations, both of which use a lithium iron phosphate battery. The single-motor puts down around 180 horsepower, while the dual-motor adds an additional 93 horsepower on top of that. Both variants can go over 300 miles on a single charge, but only time will tell if the battery ejection tech will be widely adopted. End of article. Geologists might have stumbled upon the largest gold mine in the world. $83 billion has just been sitting there underground this whole time. Here's what you'll learn from this article. A supergiant gold ore deposit under an existing gold mine in China could be the world's largest gold ore deposit. Officials estimate that the extent of the find could be 1,100 tons, stretching as deep as 9,800 feet below the surface. The find also shows promise as that of a high-quality producer of gold. A deposit of gold ore recently discovered in China isn't just giant. It's supergiant. So much so, in fact, that Chinese experts claim it could be the largest deposit of any precious metal, not just gold ore, in existence today. How big is the supergiant deposit located under the Wangu gold field in the Hunan province? Experts estimate it at 1,100 tons. According to Chinese state media, a team of geologists detected over 40 gold veins of roughly 330 tons of gold ore, dipping 6,600 feet deep under Pingjiang County's Wangu gold field. But 3D modeling blows that number out of the water, showing there could be as much as 1,100 tons as deep as 9,800 feet.
If the models are accurate, the deposit in its entirety could be worth roughly $83 billion. Adding some more heft to the already weighty, literally find, was the report that the new discovery features 138 grams of gold per metric ton of ore, a valuable rate not often found in gold mining. Many drilled rock cores showed visible gold, said Chen Rulin, an ore prospecting expert at China's Hunan Province's Geological Bureau, according to Chinese state media. If the 1,100-ton figure holds up, that makes this new find the largest gold mine in the world, even outpacing South Africa's South Deep gold mine with its 1,025 tons of gold, according to Mining Technology. Mines in Indonesia, Russia, New Guinea, and Chile round out the top five gold mines in the world. The Carlin Trend and Cortez gold mines, both in Nevada, are ranked 6th and 10th worldwide. Historically, the world has mined 233,000 tons of gold, all of it still around in some form, and two-thirds of that mining has occurred since 1950. Already the world's top gold producer with about 10% of global production, China is heavily dependent on the metal, using about 3 times more gold than it mines annually. A rate that high requires the country to purchase so much gold from other countries that it's also the world's top importer of the valuable metal. This new discovery has put the world's gold markets on notice, enough so that the price of gold rose to $2,700 per ounce, according to CCN.com. And the gold news may not stop there. According to Liu Yongjun, vice head of the Bureau, additional gold ore was found when drilling around the site's peripheral areas. End of article. A new formula for pi is here, and it's pushing scientific boundaries. This breakthrough method optimizes complex computations like never before. Article by Caroline Delbert. Here's what you'll learn from this article. Representations of pi help scientists use values close to real life without storing a million digits. The making of the new pi involved using a series, which is a structured set of terms that either converge to one expression or diverge. Physicists are now using principles from quantum mechanics to build a new model of the abstract concept of pi. Or, more accurately, they built a new model that happens to include a great new representation of pi. But what does that mean? And why do we need different representations of pi? Because quantum mechanics looks at the tiniest particles, one at a time, even simple questions can have complex answers that require massive computing power. Rendering high-tech video games and movies like Avatar can take days or more, and that's still not at the level of reality. In this paper, published in the peer-reviewed journal Physical Review Letters, physicists Arnab Priyasaha and Ananda Sinha describe their new version of a quantum model that reduces complexity but maintains accuracy. End of article. Scientists finally corrected a fatal flaw in an unlimited power source. An energy revolution is coming. The researchers exploited a weakness in current energy technology to create more electricity. Current solar power technology works great, but falters during heat waves, losing a significant percentage of potential electricity. Scientists in the UK found a way to alter the photovoltaic cells of solar panels, storing that excess heat in the form of chemical energy that can be converted into electricity later. If they are widely adopted, then these photoelectrochemical solar panels could become a significant source of sustainable power in the future. It sounds counterintuitive, but there is such a thing as too much sun for solar panels. According to the World Economic Forum, when things really heat up, like during a heat wave, solar panel power output drops by 10 to 25%. This is a long-time problem, and it might be one that's preventing greater adoption of solar panels, which emerged as a viable energy source for Americans in the 1970s. As global energy requirements continue to rise, and much of the world moves away from fossil fuels, efficiency has become a vital factor in sustainable energy generation. It could be especially important as heat waves become more common due to climate change. Now, scientists in the UK might have a fix that takes advantage of excess thermal energy,
turning it into chemical energy that can then provide the missing power. Each traditional photovoltaic cell within a solar panel array has a silicon semiconductor layer specially designed to absorb the sun's photons, or particles of light, and convert it into electricity. The photons transfer their energy to electrons in the semiconducting material, causing them to move. This motion creates an electric current in the cell. Such solar panels have a typical operating temperature range between 60 and 95 degrees Fahrenheit, but they can absorb too much heat thanks to their superior sun-absorbing properties. Panels get as hot as 150 degrees Fahrenheit, even when it's only 85 degrees outside. That's when electrons within the circuit of each photovoltaic cell begin bouncing around. As a result of this instability, the voltage drops, lowering the efficiency. The new research looks beyond photovoltaics and relies instead on silicon-based photoelectrochemical PEC flow cells. In particular, they are paired with a storage system whose efficiency actually rises with temperature. This positive result is described in an August issue of the Journal of Chemical Physics. The system is similar to traditional solar panel technology, but it has a key difference. A chemical reaction takes place at the cell's surface, driving its electricity transfer. Study co-author Dawen Bae, PhD, of Loughborough University said in an email, "Depending on the type of chemicals in the electrolyte, which stores and carries electrical charge, we can convert the electricity into other chemicals or store it in the form of chemical energy in the electrolyte," he said. Peak flow cells operate primarily through a two-step process. First, light absorption by the photo device generates electricity. Then, this drives a chemical reaction located at an interface between the PEC cell itself and the electrolyte. What we've experimentally found in our recent work is that a certain amount of heat can promote the chemical conversion reaction, compensating the loss in voltage, Bae said in an email. Simply put, there is a temperature range where heat can be used efficiently without overheating. The sweet spot for this increased energy conversion is at around 113 degrees Fahrenheit. Beyond that point, rising temperatures will cause PECs to reduce their effectiveness too. Although this threshold can change based on the materials used, BAE says that as it gets hotter, more material adheres to the surface of the cells, and at a certain point, it's too much. Though PEC flow cells promise to drink up more sunlight than traditional solar panel technology, they do have to overcome their own Achilles heel. They require what BA calls a toll fee payment to kickstart the necessary chemical reactions. This overpotential lowers the cell's overall efficiency. The cells are also particularly susceptible to corrosion compared to run-of-the-mill solar panels. So, at this time, the PEC flow cell isn't quite as robust as it needs to be. While these limitations have kept the technology from widespread adoption, some industries do use it for other applications, particularly in green hydrogen production or carbon capture. Standard photovoltaics may remain the foundational engine of the green energy revolution, but BE is still confident that PEC flow cells offer myriad benefits. They can be quite beneficial for situations requiring independence from the main electrical grid because they're particularly adept at energy storage. They're also simpler since they don't require wiring or any other kinds of traditional electrical connections. In fact, some researchers refer to the PEC cell as an artificial leaf. BAE is very skeptical of using PEC technology for hydrogen generation or carbon dioxide reduction because of the current efficiency and corrosion issues. However, he notes that redox batteries, which rely on an oxidation reduction redox chemical reaction to produce electricity, could be a better option for PECs. Unlike other chemical conversion processes, redox batteries require low overpotential and do not require any gas or product filtering processes, he says. These kinds of creative solutions will become necessary in the near future, he says. The cost of photovoltaic electricity has fallen by 85% since 2010, and enabling solar panels to soak up more of the sun's power could further reduce the cost.
making solar panel technology more universally appealing. Though solar engineers have treated heat as an enemy to be circumvented for decades, this new work showcases that, ironically, even heat waves could power the green energy revolution. End of article. The Secret Venomous History of Ozempic. How a deadly toxin from a desert-dwelling lizard led to one of the biggest medical breakthroughs in modern times. Article by Andrew Zaleski. David Mendoza called it the wall of fat. In 1994, a doctor diagnosed him with type 2 diabetes, and over the next decade, he felt helpless as his weight crept upward until he tipped the scales at 312 pounds. Pastimes he once enjoyed, hikes in the low-lying portions of the Rocky Mountains close to his hometown of Boulder, Colorado, were stymied by the excess girth he carried around his abdomen. This was the wall, and although Mendoza stood at nearly 6'3" tall, he was, by all medical definitions, severely obese. "Moving my big body became much harder," recounted Mendoza in an article he wrote for the Diatribe Foundation website in 2007. He described using a grabber to retrieve the newspaper from his driveway and said that getting out of a chair had become a chore. Mendoza had been managing his diabetes with a cocktail of sulfonylurea and metformin. Taken orally, these medications, respectively, stimulate the pancreas to produce more insulin, the hormone that helps the body's cells suck in excess glucose in the bloodstream and help lower the body's overall level of blood sugar. But the wall of fat remained. Then, in early 2006, he heard about a brand new drug for type 2 diabetics called Byetta. It had been approved by the FDA the previous year. By the time a doctor told Mendoza about it, hundreds of thousands of Americans were taking Byetta. But this was no pill. Rather, Byetta was a twice-daily injection that people administered themselves. And once it entered the body, Byetta went to work slowing digestion. In turn, the body required less pancreatic insulin to flush out excess glucose because the rate at which glucose was entering the blood decreased. What's more, people on the drug were losing weight. That was all Mendoza needed to hear. Once Mendoza started the injections, he began to feel fuller after meals, curbing his appetite and leading to his eating smaller portions and fewer unnecessary snacks. His diabetes was easier to manage, too, as his pancreas wasn't working in overdrive to clear excess blood sugar. After a year on Byetta, Mendoza had dropped to 201 pounds and trimmed 16 inches from his waist. He had conquered the wall of fat. Stories like Mendoza's have become commonplace in the age of Ozempic. According to a 2024 Kaiser Family Foundation survey, 1 in 8 American adults said they have tried Ozempic or similar drugs in this new class of treatments, including Wegovy, Zepbound, and Mounjaro. The drugs themselves are composed of different small molecule agonists, a fancy medical term for a manufactured substance that causes the same reaction in the body as one that naturally occurs. In this case, we're talking about GLP-1, or glucagon-like peptide 1, a gut hormone that slows digestion, prompts the pancreas to release insulin, and interacts with receptors in the brain to make you feel full after a meal. These GLP-1 medications, as they're commonly known, cause the same effects. Ozempic and its cousins have revolutionized both the management of type 2 diabetes and weight loss. Byetta, however, was the pioneer. It was the most effective anti-diabetic agent anyone had ever seen, says Andrew Young, former vice president of research at Amylin Pharmaceuticals, the San Diego-based company that brought Byetta to market. Yet Byetta almost didn't come into being. Its active molecule was something called exenatide, found in one place and one place only, the venom of the Gila monster, a subterranean, thick-bodied lizard with beady eyes, serrated teeth, and textured black skin mottled with yellow to pinkish spots. It took a team of plucky scientists and decades of research to put to rest the billion-dollar question: why would anyone trust a diabetes drug made from the toxins of an underground lizard?
Jean-Pierre Rofman was a freshly minted gastroenterologist when he arrived at the National Institutes of Health, NIH, in Bethesda, Maryland, in July 1980. At 29, he had just completed a 2-year fellowship at the University of Michigan and had been offered an opportunity to do research in an NIH lab under the mentorship of Jerry Gardner, who ran the digestive diseases branch at the NIH. When I got there, the question was, what was I going to do? What was my project going to be? Rofman recalls. Working in the same building as Rofman was a researcher with an unusual obsession. John Pisano was a biochemist with the National Heart, Lung, and Blood Institute. His main area of interest, venom. He was known to take out classifieds in the Washington Post, soliciting donations of reptiles and insects. It wasn't uncommon for bags full of wasps and dead snakes to show up at his lab at the NIH. If you walked in his office, there was a hive hanging from the ceiling, a wasp hive, Rofman says. It was dormant, obviously. About 200,000 venomous animals, amphibians, reptiles, insects, even mammals, exist on Earth, and that's going by today's best estimate. Over millions of years, their toxins have evolved to dodge and duck the defense mechanisms of the immune system, becoming a perfect killing machine. In the whole universe, there is no other class of molecules which nature selected to take a life in less than 1 minute, says toxicologist Zoltan Takox. In humans, venoms tend to target two key areas, the cardiovascular system and the central nervous system. All cells of the human body are coated in receptors. Outside particles can attach to these surface molecules and, like a biological locksmith, open up cells to deposit material. Once injected into the body by a snake, wasp, or some other venomous creature, toxins target those receptors in an effort to shut cells down. Because venoms are so adept at homing in on vulnerable parts of the human body, designed by nature to find a target while evading destruction by the body's natural defenses, they are an ideal template for drug development, Takox explains. Not only are venomous toxins resilient, but you can tweak the composition of amino acids that make up the toxins and design a non-lethal venom-based medical treatment. An excellent example is the pain medication Ziconotide, a synthetic form of a peptide found in the venom of the marine cone snail. The drugs target key receptors in the nervous system to block pain signals in the body. When Rofman met Pisano, they hit it off, not least because Rofman had hoped to find something meaty and interesting to investigate. Most research can be boring, and this whole notion of working with venom sounded cool and intriguing, he says. Soon Rofman was walking out of Pisano's lab with an assortment of powdered venom samples, snake venoms, wasp venoms, bee venoms, and venom from a strange lizard known as the Gila monster. He took these samples to Gardner's lab, which had developed a testing procedure to determine the biological properties of a sample, or what scientists call an assay. The project involved adding different gastrointestinal peptides, compounds made up of amino acids, to the pancreatic cells of a guinea pig in a petri dish, and then measuring how much amylase, an enzyme that breaks down carbohydrates, was released. His first experiments did not go as planned. He had hoped to see a receptor-based response, some type of activity in the cell prompted by the addition of venom to the petri dish. But when he added the snake venom powder to the assay, the toxins didn't interact with any outside receptors on the pancreatic cells. They just ripped the cells apart. These venoms were just destroying the cells, rupturing the cell membrane and allowing all the amylase to be released, he says. Venom after venom failed Rofman's assay test until finally he was left with the toxins from the Gila monster, a thick-tailed lizard native to the southwestern United States that can grow up to 22 inches. Its bladder operates like a canteen, so it can store water in drought conditions where it might go weeks without a drop to drink. Unlike most lizards, the Gila monster is not suited for high temperatures and therefore spends most of its life underground, emerging periodically to raid the nests of quails, rabbits, pack rats, or other vertebrates. Food they eat converts to fat deposits during digestion, and that fat gets stored in their tails, which swell to even greater sizes.
An adult Gila monster can consume all the energy it needs to survive a full year underground in just 3 to 4 meals. The toxicity of Gila monster venom is comparable to that of a rattlesnake, but it's far less deadly because of its means of injection. Rattlesnake bites are like hypodermic needle pricks, delivering a large amount of venom at once. Gila monsters, on the other hand, secrete venom at the base of their grooved teeth and transfer it by chewing into a wound. When Rauffman finally introduced the venom of a Gila monster to the pancreatic cells of a guinea pig, the cells didn't rupture. On the contrary, there was an interaction between the receptors on the surface of the cells and whatever peptides Gila venom contained, leading to a slow release of amylase, contrary to the flood he had previously observed with other venoms. Stunned, he started trying to poke holes in his own experiment. He tried introducing varying concentrations of venom, and still he got a response. He tried stopping the venom outright from attaching to cell surface receptors using something called an inhibitor, only to find that the venom from the Gila monster maneuvered around it like a running back, dodging a tackle. We were starting to show that we were actually dealing with a peptide in the venom, that the peptide interacted with an unknown receptor on the cell, Rauffman recalls. With NIH colleagues, Rauffman isolated and sequenced two peptides from the Gila monster venom. They were called exendin-1 and exendin-2. But a real-world application for peptides derived from Gila monster venom wasn't even a consideration when Rauffman began his toxicity tests. It was just a research project. Then, after 3 years at the NIH, Rauffman departed for a faculty job at the State University of New York Health Science Center in Brooklyn. For the rest of the 1980s, the work he had done to find exendin-1 and exendin-2 lay just as dormant as the wasp hive that once adorned John Pisano's office at the NIH. But the world of GLP-1 research was just getting going. For decades, the human digestive tract had been considered little more than a hollow tube. Food went in and, garbage came out. Starting in the 1970s, the gut and its role in insulin secretion from the pancreas came under deeper scrutiny. Medical researchers knew that insulin levels in the body increased more whenever people ate sugar, as opposed to when they received sugar injections into the bloodstream. The thinking was that something in the gut must be prompting this insulin response. In 1972, Svetlana Moitsov was a PhD student at Rockefeller University in New York City under the tutelage of biochemist Bruce Merrifield, who had developed a new, efficient way to produce peptides in a lab for which he would win a Nobel Prize in 1984, called solid phase peptide synthesis. For her doctoral thesis, Moitsov used this method to achieve something that had eluded researchers for decades. She successfully synthesized glucagon, a complex hormone the body produces to raise blood sugar levels when necessary, which was of particular interest to endocrinologists as a potential treatment for diabetes. If glucagon raised blood sugar, could it also be controlled or blocked in an effort to lower blood sugar levels? Moitsov moved to Massachusetts General Hospital in 1983, where she ran the lab for peptide synthesis. Just before she arrived, researchers at the hospital had discovered that the same gene that carries instructions for the body on how to make glucagon also tells the body how to make another hormone, GLP-1. To Moitsov, this seemed particularly promising. In the lab at Mass General, she homed in on a sequence of 31 amino acids that she believed to be the correct structure of GLP-1. Tests on rabbits and rats followed, and in 1986, she published a study showing that GLP-1 could be found in the gut tissue of rats. This cemented Moitsov's place, according to Stat News, as being the first to determine the active structure of the GLP-1 hormone. Further tests showed that GLP-1 stimulated insulin production and blocked the secretion of glucagon. Moitsov then manufactured a large batch of synthetic GLP-1 that was used in tests on the pancreatic cells of rats. A second paper, published in 1987, was a landmark. The tests showed that GLP-1 led to insulin secretion. The next logical question, if GLP-1 could stimulate the release of insulin, which lowered the level of glucose in the bloodstream, could GLP-1 form the basis of a new treatment for diabetes? Yes. But there was a catch.
The bodily hormones that rapidly break down naturally produced GLP-1 degrade synthetic GLP-1 just as fast. Too fast for drug developers to determine whether a steady dose of GLP-1 would help diabetes patients. Meanwhile, in New York City, Rothman had been collaborating with a lab at a U.S. Department of Veterans Affairs hospital in the Bronx, run by Rosalind Yalow, a Nobel laureate who was one of the first researchers to measure insulin levels in the blood. They were looking at a variety of regulatory peptides, Rothman says, and I started using the same assay that I had learned at NIH. Yalow suggested that Rothman present his work on Gila monster venom to her laboratory group. In the audience that day was an endocrinologist named John Eng, who had a deep background in peptide chemistry, which meant he was well-versed in analyzing genetic and amino acid sequences. Eng approached Rothman after his talk and suggested they team up to search Gila monster venom for additional peptides with structures similar to the exendin 1 and exendin 2 molecules that Rothman first discovered. There was no clinical focus for this at all. It was just, "What's new here?" Rothman says. This was in the early 1990s. For several years, Rothman made frequent pilgrimages from Brooklyn to the Bronx, carting test tubes in the passenger seat of his Toyota Camry to the lab at the VA. They sourced powdered Gila venom from the Miami Serpentarium. After screening the samples that Rothman prepared, they discovered exendin 4, a peptide molecule composed of 39 amino acids. It was only once they had this structure that they began considering what role exendin 4 could possibly play. Rothman did this by taking the sequence and aligning it with other peptide sequences from the human body. Given its discovery just a few years earlier, GLP-1 was one of the sequences against which Rothman compared exendin 4. It was a serendipitous pairing. Exendin 4's sequence most closely matched that of GLP-1. Although they hadn't been thinking about real-world uses for exendin 4, Inge quickly saw what this close alignment might mean. At the time, medical science hadn't figured out how to introduce synthetic GLP-1 into the body in a way where it wouldn't be chewed up. To maintain any glucose reduction using synthetic GLP-1, a person would have to receive continuous infusions through and forth. Would exendin 4 behave differently, Eng wondered? To find out, he began giving exendin 4 to mice that had been made diabetic through overeating, and what he found was astonishing. Exendin 4, at least in Eng's diabetic mice, caused blood glucose to drop to a normal level and stay there for hours, sometimes even for more than a day. Not long after Eng and Rothman discovered exendin 4, Eng began to think about its potential for treating diabetes in a way it had never been treated before. With his own money, Eng filed for a patent in the U.S. and then went looking for a pharmaceutical partner to license the peptide and begin drug development. Rothman, more interested in research, relinquished his rights. Eng took it to the VA first, which showed little interest. Sure, veterans can develop diabetes, but a peptide wasn't an artificial limb, something that could immediately benefit a retired soldier. He went to endocrinology meetings and conferences in Europe, but pharmaceutical companies were concerned that exendin 4 might promote a destructive immune response in humans because it came from a foreign species. No one wanted to stake their company's reputation on a lizard molecule. John had had a lot of difficulty in getting anybody interested in it at all, recalls Andrew Young, the former VP of research at Amylin Pharmaceuticals. Indeed, by the mid-1990s, Eng was desperate. Colleagues and peers remember him being close to tears at meetings in Europe when no one showed interest in licensing his Gila peptide. But in 1996, at a meeting in San Francisco, Eng arrived and set up a scientific poster he carried around showing the effects of exendin 4 in diabetic mice. That's when Young walked by. A native of New Zealand, Young had been teaching physiology at the University of Auckland. "I was basically interested in finding out how things worked," he says. He eventually made his way to the U.S. at the behest of his brother-in-law and university colleague, Garth Cooper, a biochemist. Cooper had discovered a hormone he called Amylin and asked Young to join a company he was forming in San Diego to figure out what Amylin did, and then, possibly, to profit from it.
Young said yes almost immediately and quit the tenured professorship he had acquired just 3 days before. With $500,000 in venture funding, Amylin Pharmaceuticals was formed. Young helped the fledgling company figure out that amylin interacted with receptors in the brain that led to a cascade of effects in the gastrointestinal tract, including slowing digestion. When Young happened upon Eng's poster in San Francisco, he already knew about the shortcomings of synthetic GLP-1, namely that it lasted mere minutes in the bloodstream. Exendin 4, with its longer half-life, drew his interest. Young arranged for other executives from Amylin Pharmaceuticals to meet with Eng, and soon the company's scientists were testing Exendin 4 in the same assays they were using to test GLP-1 in the hopes of making a diabetes drug. Once they saw that Exendin 4 interacted with the same cell receptors as GLP-1, they tested Exendin 4 in diabetic rats, mice, and monkeys. Sure enough, Exendin 4 displayed all the same effects as GLP-1, triggering insulin secretion from the pancreas and slowing digestion. What's more, it remained in the bloodstream for hours, not minutes. That's because Exendin 4 was close enough in its amino acid sequence to provide the same effects as GLP-1, yet different enough that the same enzymes that broke down GLP-1 so quickly didn't have the same effect. When you have a peptide from a different species, you may not have the peptidase, the hormone that degrades it, says Young. The Gila monster had done what the industry had been unable to do for about a decade. The enzymes in the animal subjects, quite simply, hadn't evolved alongside this venom-derived peptide and thus didn't have the capability to degrade it. In fact, Exendin 4 has to be cleared out through the kidneys, which takes time. Successful clinical trials in humans were conducted in the early 2000s. Exendin 4, and later its synthetic version, exenatide, acted upon cells in the pancreas to increase insulin production. It also acted on cells in the brain that create a satiety signal, which makes a person feel full after eating less food. In 2002, Eli Lilly and Company entered into a partnership with Amylin Pharmaceuticals worth $325 million for the rights to exenatide. 3 years later, Byetta, the first GLP-1 agonist, was approved by the FDA. A Gila monster chews on a rubber tube in a lab, delivering its venom slowly via grooves in the teeth of its lower jaw. Byetta became a smash hit. People who began taking the injection affectionately renamed it Lizzie in homage to its lizardly background. An article published in the New York Times in 2006 notes how people who had long struggled with type 2 diabetes had renewed faith in their ability to manage symptoms, both their blood sugar and their weight, thanks to Byetta. John Granger, a computer consultant from Virginia, described having had a love affair with his refrigerator before Lizzie. After Lizzie, they were on the outs. He was eating half of what he used to and had lost 20 pounds in the 2 months he'd been on the medication. The Byetta exenatide, it opened up a whole new market, says toxicologist Takox. It was the first kind of drug which was used for diabetes treatment through the GLP-1 receptor. Over time, the scientists and the pharmaceutical industry figured out how to make synthetic GLP one last longer in the body

suffered a fatal heart attack while running. John Eng could not be reached for an interview for this story. Rauffman says he has no regrets about walking away from the opportunity to profit from his role in the discovery of exenatide. "I came from a background in which you didn't patent things," he says. "You made discoveries, if they were clinically useful. That was the reason you did the work, not to make money." But the experiments he started on powdered lizard venom, alone in a laboratory at the NIH, made an indelible mark on the treatment of diabetes and changed not only David Mendoza's life and John Granger's life, but the lives of hundreds of thousands of other diabetics who had finally found something that could help. And the march for an even better GLP-1 drug continues. Eli Lilly is currently in phase 3 clinical trials with orforglipron. Like Ozempic and the others, it's a GLP-1 medication, one that has been shown to lower blood sugar levels and induce weight loss. The difference? It's a daily pill, not an injection. Meanwhile, a renewed focus on sugary foods and beverages is gaining steam with the advent of these drugs. Warning labels similar to those on cigarettes are being debated by public health officials. Some academics call sugar the new tobacco. Kids even seem to be aware. This spring, on an earnings call with Pepsi, the daughter of an analyst who was with her dad for Bring Your Kid to Work Day, had one question for the CEO of the beverage giant. "So what do you think about the launch of GLP-1 oral medications coming to market next year?" End of article. Engineers found evidence of hydraulics in an ancient pyramid, solving a 4,500-year-old mystery. See how Egyptian engineers might have used water to shape history's greatest monuments. Here's what you'll learn from this article. DEE, a study suggests that the first of 7 key pyramids in Egypt, the Step Pyramid of Djoser, was built using a hydraulic lift. Updated to about 4,500 years ago, this would move up the introduction of major hydraulic systems from previous beliefs. TE, the landscape, waterways, and interior architecture of the pyramid all point to the hydraulic system. Hydraulic mechanics may have indeed been the driving force behind the construction of ancient Egyptian pyramids. In a preprint paper, scientists concluded that the Step Pyramid of Djoser in Saqqara, Egypt, believed to be the oldest of the 7 monumental pyramids and potentially constructed about 4,500 years ago, offers a remarkable blueprint for hydraulic engineering. The hydraulic-powered mechanism could have maneuvered the oversized stone blocks forming the pyramid, starting from the ground up. The research team says the Step Pyramid's internal architecture is consistent with a hydraulic elevation mechanism, something that's never been reported before at that place or in that time. By lifting the stones from the interior of the pyramid in what the authors call a volcano fashion, the water pressure from the hydraulic system could have pushed the blocks into place. If proved out, this research shows the Egyptians had a powerful understanding of advanced hydraulic systems well before modern scholars believed they did. That begs the question, was this the first major use of the system, or had it been in play previously? No matter the answer, pulling it off at the Step Pyramid would have been no easy feat. The team believes that based on the mapping of nearby watersheds, one of the massive and yet unexplained Saqqara structures, known as the Djoser El Mudir enclosure, has the features of a check dam with the intent to trap sediment and water. The scientists say the topography beyond the dam suggests a possible temporary lake west of the Djoser complex, with water flow surrounding it in a moat-like design. As a Nile tributary fed the area, a dam could have created a temporary lake, potentially linking the river to a dry moat around the Djoser site, helping move materials and serving the hydraulic needs. The ancient architects likely raised the stones from the pyramid center in a volcano fashion, using the sediment-free water from the dry moat's south section, the authors write. In one section of the moat, the team found that a monumental linear rock cut structure consisting of successive deep trench compartments combines the technical requirement of a water treatment facility and a design still often seen in modern-day water treatment plants by including a settling basin, retention basin, and purification system.
together the Gizer El Mudir and the

Rimote's inner south section work as a unified hydraulic system that improves water quality and regulates flow for practical purposes and human needs, the authors write. The team believes the water available in the area was sufficient to meet the needs of the project. End of article. This concludes today's readings from Popular Mechanics. Thanks for listening and have a great rest of your day.

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2: Next is the poetry moment. The poem is entitled My Life Before I Knew It by Lawrence Robb. Lawrence Robb was born in 1946 in Pittsfield, Massachusetts, and is a screenwriter and playwright, translator, critic, and essayist. My Life Before I Knew It. I liked rainy days when you didn't have to go outside and play. At night, I'd tell my sister there were snakes under her bed. When I mowed the lawn, I imagined being famous. Cautious and stubborn, unwilling to fail, I knew for certain what I didn't want to know. I hated to dance, I hated baseball, and collected airplane cards instead. I learned to laugh at jokes I didn't get. The death of Christ moved me, but only at the end of Ben-Hur. I thought Henry Mancini was a great composer. My secret desire was to own a collie who would walk with me in the woods when the leaves were falling, and I was thinking about writing the stories that would make me famous. Sullen, overweight, melancholy. Writers didn't have to be good at sports. They stayed inside for long periods of time. They often wore glasses. But strangers were moved by what they accomplished and wrote them letters. One day, one of those strangers would introduce herself to me, and then the life I'd never been able to foresee would begin, and everything before I became myself would appear necessary to the rest of the story. This is Ellen Mayer, looking forward to being with you again.

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Well, hello, everybody. This is Jake Frigo for Cleveland Sight Center Radio Readers. As always, thank you for being with me. And as always, it is terrific being with you. Today, I will be reading some content from the online version of the Wall Street Journal dated June 30th, 2026. Let's get right into our content. And this morning, as I'm reading this on June 30th, the United States Supreme Court has issued rulings on some pretty important cases, so I'm going to start with story one about one case and then story two about the other case. The first headline, Supreme Court upholds state restrictions on transgender athletes. The subtitle, the decision will let 27 states keep bans on transgender women and girls playing for female sports teams. This article is written by James Romeser and Louise Radnofsky, and it is dated, it's just over the line, just over the transom, dated June 30th, 2026, about an hour ago, and it carries a dateline Washington, D.C. Here's the article. The Supreme Court ruled Tuesday that states can ban transgender women and girls from playing on female sports teams, a bitterly fought issue that has been a political and cultural flashpoint. The court ruled against two young athletes, one now in high school, the other finishing college, whose sex was recorded as male at birth, but who identify as female. Quote, the Constitution does not require that schools determine eligibility for women's and girls' sports based on gender identity rather than biological sex, end quote, Justice Brett Kavanaugh wrote for the court. 27 states limit school sports for women and girls to athletes whose biological sex is female. In the remaining states, transgender athletes can compete on teams that align with their gender identity. President Trump campaigned aggressively in 2024 on barring transgender women from women's sports, an issue that helped propel him back to the White House. At the Supreme Court, his administration supported state bans in Idaho and West Virginia. Those states and the administration argued that allowing transgender girls and women into female sports programs jeopardizes safety and equal opportunities for athletes whose biological sex is female. Tuesday's decision is the sixth significant loss for transgender advocates at the High Court over the past 13 months. Those other losses dealt with a range of issues. The Trump administration's ban on transgender troops, medical care for transgender minors, conversion therapy for minors, parental notification when students adopt new pronouns in school, and sex identification on passports. 6 years ago, the transgender rights movement won a landmark victory when the High Court ruled that the Civil Rights Act's prohibition on sex discrimination in the workplace extends to lesbian, gay, bisexual, and transgender people. But that decision now appears to be an outlier, not a harbinger. The two athletes whose cases were before the Supreme Court were Becky Pepper Jackson of West Virginia and Lindsay Hecox of Idaho. Pepper Jackson filed her lawsuit in 2021 when she was 11 because she wanted to join her middle school girls' track and cross-country teams, but West Virginia law didn't allow her to do so. Lower courts ruled in her favor, allowing her to compete on girls' teams while the state appealed. Now in high school, she recently won a state championship in the shot put event and placed fourth in the discus event. Hecox, a student at Boise State University, filed her case in 2020 because she wanted to try out for the NCAA women's track and cross-country teams. Lower courts ruled in her favor and allowed her to try out, but she didn't qualify for the team because her times were too slow.
Hecox instead competed in club sports at Boise State, but eventually stopped playing sports so she could focus on schoolwork. Advocates for the transgender athletes argued that the state bans were unconstitutional under the 14th Amendment's guarantee of equal protection. They also argued that the bans violated the anti-discrimination provision in the federal law known as Title IX. At the Supreme Court, those advocates conceded that sex-segregated sports are generally permissible, but argued that across-the-board bans on all transgender women and girls are overly broad and aren't justified in some sports, age groups, and levels of competition. The Supreme Court's decision completes an about-face over how to interpret Title IX of the Education Amendments Act of 1972, which bars sex-based discrimination in educational activities. During the Biden administration, the Education Department saw wholesale bans as a restriction on equal access to education for transgender students. Shortly after Trump returned to office, his administration moved to strip federal funding from schools and states that allow transgender women and girls to compete in female competition categories. Separate legal challenges are continuing over those states' policies. That's the end of our first article. Our second article on a very recent, i.e. this morning, Supreme Court ruling, the title: Supreme Court rejects Trump's bid to curtail birthright citizenship. Birthright citizenship. And the subtitle: The decision delivers a rebuke to the president on one of his signature policies. The article is written by James Romiser, and it has a Washington, D.C. dateline and is dated today, June 30th, 2026. And here is his piece. The Supreme Court on Tuesday struck down President Trump's attempt to curtail birthright citizenship, a rejection of his most aggressive crackdown on illegal immigration. The decision rebuffs Trump's bid to upend the deep-rooted understanding that virtually everyone born on American soil is automatically a U.S. citizen. That understanding, Chief Justice John Roberts wrote, was enshrined in the Constitution in 1868. Quote, citizenship, then and now, was the right to have rights, to freely participate in our political community, end quote, Roberts wrote. Quote, the framers of the 14th Amendment extended that promise to every free-born person in this land. We keep that promise today, end quote. Six justices, three conservatives, and three liberals ruled against Trump, though only five did so on constitutional grounds. The court's three most conservative justices dissented. The case challenged an executive order that Trump issued on the first day of his second term. It declared that future children born in the U.S. wouldn't be considered citizens if their parents were living in the country illegally or were visiting the country on temporary visas. The executive order never took effect. It was quickly blocked by multiple lower courts because it appeared to conflict with the 14th Amendment, which states that, quote, all persons born or naturalized in the United States and subject to the jurisdiction thereof are citizens of the United States, end quote. The executive order also seemed to contravene an 1898 Supreme Court decision that confirmed that U.S.-born children of immigrant parents are entitled to American citizenship. The Trump administration appealed the lower court rulings, contending that the 14th Amendment's citizenship provision had been misunderstood for more than a century. The administration argued that the drafters of the amendment were focused on guaranteeing citizenship for the children of former slaves, and that the amendment was never intended to extend citizenship to the children of people who weren't living in the country legally. The president also said that narrowing birthright citizenship
was necessary to prevent birth tourism, the practice of immigrants coming to the U.S. to give birth here and obtain citizenship for their child. Roberts rejected those arguments. Quote, "The trouble is that there is scant evidence for this dramatically revisionist view," end quote, he wrote. The three members of the court's right flank, Justices Clarence Thomas, Samuel Alito, and Neil Gorsuch, dissented. Quote, "This is one of the most important decisions in the history of the court, and in my judgment, the court has made a serious mistake," end quote, Alito wrote. Quote, "As interpreted by the court today, the 14th Amendment confers citizenship on virtually everyone who happens to be born in this country, including the children of birth tourists," end quote. Quote, "Careful analysis of the text of the 14th Amendment and the process that led to its adoption," end quote, Alito continued, quote, "shows that it does not degrade the concept of United States citizenship in this way," end quote. Thomas wrote that the majority opinion's account of the 14th Amendment, quote, "is not historically accurate," end quote. Four justices fully joined Roberts' opinion: Justice Amy Coney Barrett, a Trump appointee, and the court's three liberals, Justices Sonia Sotomayor, Elena Kagan, and Ketanji Brown Jackson. Justice Brett Kavanaugh, another Trump appointee, only partially agreed with the majority. He wrote that Trump's executive order wasn't unconstitutional, but was illegal under a federal law that Congress first enacted in 1940. Trump took a personal interest in the issue. During his 2024 campaign, curtailing birthright citizenship was a key element of his immigration platform. When the High Court heard arguments in April, Trump took the unprecedented step of showing up for the hearing, making him the first sitting president ever to attend a Supreme Court argument. The decision is the third time this year that the Supreme Court has blocked one of Trump's signature initiatives. In February, the court struck down the president's global tariff program, prompting Trump to denounce the justices who ruled against him as unintelligent and disloyal. And on Monday, the court stopped him from firing a member of the Federal Reserve's Board of Governors. That's the end of the article. Our next Wall Street Journal article, this is an interesting one. It's kind of unique. The title, "The New Bootstrap to the American Dream, Deep Cleaning Cars." Subtitle, "Social media prompts more people to start power washing, from Amazon warehouse worker to more than $50,000 a month." This article is written by Tiping Chen and is dated June 30th, 2026, and here is the piece. Benjamin Sheets was halfway through his junior year in college when he decided to turn his side hustle into a full-time job. It involves rags and a lot of dirty water. He dropped out of Kent State University in May. The 22-year-old now runs his own business, scrubbing every sheet metal curve and interior corner of a vehicle until there isn't a smudge or crumb left. He runs his car detailing operation out of his parents' garage and brings in $5,000 a month in profits. Quote, "There's a real feeling of satisfaction doing this work," end quote, said Sheets, who started detailing cars for spare cash in high school and now charges $180 on the low level to detail a sedan and as much as $2,000 to add full protective coating. He has booked out 2 months in advance and is looking to hire an assistant. On social media, millions of viewers have turned in to watch detailers power wash and vacuum interiors. There are 1.8 million posts featuring the hashtag car detailing on TikTok, and clips in the U.S., including that tag, have risen by more than 30% in just the past month, according to data from TikTok.
Part of the appeal is aesthetic. There is a hypnotic pleasure for some people in seeing grime pressure washed away. Sheets and other young entrepreneurs are also driving the trend by capitalizing on demand for full-service cleans to keep America's aging fleet of vehicles looking spiffy. A customer might pay hundreds of dollars to have someone come to their driveway and fully detail their car, giving it a deep clean both inside and out. Additional services such as paint correction and ceramic coating, intended to help protect the car's finish and give it extra shine, can cost still more. Quote, "We're seeing an influx of young people," end quote, says Nicholas Vacco. Reader's note, that's spelled V-A-C-C-O, Vacco, who runs a $1,995 three-day training course in Pittsburgh for car detailers. He said inquiries from students around the country have risen more than 50% in the past 4 years. Young people face a challenging job market, but have also shown a penchant for finding creative ways to go it alone. A December Intuit QuickBooks survey showed 43% of Gen Z workers say they are considering starting a business this year, more than any other generation and up from Gen Z's 27% in the survey the year before. In Miami, Eric Ortiz, who was 27, was making $15 an hour at an Amazon warehouse when he decided to quit in 2021. Quote, "I just didn't like working for someone else," end quote, he said. A year later, after a stint as a fast food delivery driver, he and his girlfriend started washing cars for $20 apiece, armed with buckets, a hose, and soap, before raising their prices and buying more equipment. They now charge $150 for a small car detailing job and employ six people, with a physical location offering ceramic coating and three vans that provide services in customers' driveways, and two more they are about to add. All told, the business brings in around $18,500 in monthly profit, Ortiz said. He has also started posting about his journey on social media, where he has 946,000 followers. The attention has allowed him to offer classes and coaching that bring in another $50,000 a month, with 600 students having signed up in the past 2 years. Part of the appeal is the low entry barrier. Car detailing doesn't require credentials, and startup costs are minimal. If you are just deep cleaning, quote, "you can pick up a couple hundred dollars worth of product and you can do it for the back of your car," end quote, said Megan Poirier, president of the International Detailing Association. Specialized services like ceramic coating can require more upfront investment and often a physical shop. The association, founded during the 2008 financial crisis when a wave of people joined the trade, now has about 1,300 U.S. members. The ease of starting up means lots of competition. Every spring, an influx of new operators tends to pop up, often charging low rates to try to undercut their peers, said Avery Buston, a 24-year-old with a detailing business in Montrose, Colorado. Still, the work can be grueling, and many new detailers, quote, "filter out and fall off and don't stick with it," end quote, he said. Buston started his mobile detailing company in 2023 and was quickly overwhelmed with business. Quote, "there were days I'd work 32 hours straight because we had so much going on," end quote, he said. But within a year, he had earned enough to buy an Audi and add a physical location. He has now also brought on a partner, employs a crew, and no longer does the cleaning work himself. For Kevin Liu, who is 33, a former insurance salesman in Everett, Washington, car detailing started as part-time work. During a few months of slow sales early in the COVID pandemic,
He started cleaning cars on weekends to help support his family after Googling quick ways to make extra cash. He spent $500 on some essentials, including wax, soap, a vacuum cleaner, and honed his skills by watching instructional videos on YouTube. It took only a few months before scrubbing vehicles was more lucrative than insurance, and he quit the desk job to do detailing full-time. Quote, I figured we can absolutely bootstrap this with no corporate background, just hard work and the American dream. We'll work 80-plus hours a week. We'll make it happen, end quote, Lou said. 5 years later, he has 4 employees, a physical location, and makes around $80,000 a month. Jessica Tron, who is 31, an auto detailing influencer outside Los Angeles with 1.6 million followers on TikTok, said the industry has its ups and downs. Demand can be seasonal, and when gas prices surged earlier this year, she noticed some of her mid-range customers cutting back. A self-professed cleaning fanatic, she said she asked for a vacuum as a 16th birthday present and relishes the plush nap of a freshly vacuumed Porsche carpet. She now employs a half dozen people at a business she founded and prides herself on her ability to get deep into any crack or crevice. Quote, it's like being the first man on the moon, like I'm the first one there, end quote, she said. That's the end of our clean article. For our next Wall Street Journal article, it is a timely piece given the heat that all of America will encounter during this country's wonderful July 4th celebration. That title of the article is Air Conditioning, Scourge of the French Left, with a subtitle, Heat Waves Kill Thousands in Europe, but Politicians Resist the Relief Americans Can Take for Granted. Yes, I know I paired this with the heat dome in the United States, and it appears that this article is going to be about France, but let's proceed anyway. This piece is written by Alexander Kustov and is dated June 29th, 2026, and here is his piece. As the latest heat wave discomforts Europe, France is arguing about air conditioning. Marine Le Pen's far-right national rally supports issuing about $23 billion in interest-free loans to buy 30 million to 40 million units and insulation. The French left argues that air conditioning is a selfish indulgence and an ecological menace. Jean-Luc Mélenchon, the country's most prominent left-wing leader, warned that cooling would mean, quote, increasing the damage, end quote, and says he wouldn't expose his grandchildren to air conditioning because it, quote, destroys your sinuses, end quote. To an American, this is disorienting. Nearly 90% of U.S. households have air conditioning. But in much of Europe, cooling is a hot issue on which the populist right has the better side of the argument. That should unsettle American progressives, who assume the far right is consistently irrational while the left is the party of science. On air conditioning, the opposite is closer to the truth. Keeping people cool in a deadly heat wave is humane and politically smart. It is the kind of help ordinary citizens can see for themselves and appreciate. Summer heat is dangerous. In France, a single heat wave killed nearly 15,000 people in 2023. Across Europe, more than 61,000 people died in record heat in 2022. Air conditioning is the cure. The economist Alan Barica and his colleagues found that the spread of home cooling explains most of the decline in hot day-related fatalities in the U.S. since 1960. Few advances have won people over so completely. In 1973, only about a quarter of Americans called home air conditioning a necessity.
By 2006, 7 in 10 did. Critics of air conditioning have a point about the amount of energy required. By the International Energy Agency's count, cooling uses close to one-tenth of the world's electricity. During last summer's heat wave, air conditioning helped raise demand in parts of Europe by 14% past the usual winter peak, and it helped trigger outages in Italy. By 2050, the World Resources Institute estimates cooling could emit 6.1 billion tons of carbon dioxide a year, close to one-fifth of all emissions. Critically, that 2050 figure assumes a dirty grid. A clean one, like the one France has built, makes the problem largely disappear. Air conditioning accounts for about 3% of global emissions today, and in France, where two-thirds of the power is nuclear and much of the rest is low carbon, running a unit is close to carbon-free. Why doesn't that realization carry the day? The answer can be found in a deeper current of left liberal thought that has nothing to do with science or engineering. In early June, a group of left-wing economists, among them Joseph Stiglitz, Thomas Piketty, and Kate Raworth, declared economic growth a doom strategy and signed on in support of a roadmap developed by United Nations Special Rapporteur Olivier D. Schutter. I'll say that again. United Nations Special Rapporteur Olivier D. Schutter for a new degrowth economy. Its policies aim to reduce material consumption, shorten the work week, and impose caps on personal income. Underlying this roadmap is the idea that wanting to be comfortable is shameful. Ordinary French people seem to think so. This spring, Ipsos found that 84% of them consider air conditioning effective against the heat, but only 22% own a unit, even though most can afford it. Ms. Le Pen saw the opportunity in these numbers and hasn't let go. The people who get lectured about energy sobriety and told to endure, she likes to point out, are rarely the ones with cool offices and cool cars. Defenders of the European way will say that none of this is ideological. Nobody actually opposes air conditioning, they insist. The buildings are simply old and hard to retrofit. Heat waves pass, and it's more practical to cover your windows with cardboard. True. Old buildings are harder to cool, but when a society decides something is worth doing, it finds a way. Opposition to cooling is written into the law in Europe. In France, a condominium owner generally needs the consent of the other owners to install air conditioning. In the country's heritage zones, a state architect can veto any unit visible from the street. In England and Wales, an air conditioner that has no heating function requires permission. The Canton of Geneva issues a permit for comfort cooling only to people who prove they need it. Spain forbids public and commercial buildings from cooling below 80 degrees. When it comes to air conditioning, with people dying in the heat, the populists are simply correct. The left's most respectable voices are telling grandmothers to draw down the shutters and wait it out. You don't have to like Ms. Le Pen or agree with her on immigration to admit she has this one right. Caring about evidence means being willing to say so out loud, even when the side that has lost the thread is your own. That's the end of the piece, and reader's note about the author of the piece, Mr. Kostov. He is an associate professor of global affairs at the University of Notre Dame and is the author of a book titled In Our Interest, How Democracies Can Make Immigration Popular. He writes the Popular by Design newsletter at Substack.
That's the end of the piece. Our next Wall Street Journal piece comes from the Journal's World of Personal Finance. The article is titled, "They're in their 60s and their student loans won't let them retire." Subtitle: student loans are following more Americans into what were supposed to be their retirement years. This article is written by Oyen Adedoyin, and it is dated June 29th, 2026, and here is the piece. Chris and Carolyn McAuliffe are in their 60s, but don't expect to retire anytime soon. They're still paying off their student loan debt, which has ballooned to $500,000. Quote, "I regret going to college," end quote, said Chris, an engineer for a health insurance company. When they earned their graduate degrees decades ago, the couple owed a combined $114,000 in student loans. With stable careers, Carolyn in nursing, they stayed on top of their monthly payments. Then they bought a house and had two children, and money got tight, so they consolidated their loans and opted for a payment plan that lowered their monthly bill. That extended the life of the loan, and compounding interest charges kept pushing up their balance. Student loans are increasingly following Americans into their 60s and rewriting what they believed would be their retirement years. More than 3 million people, 62 and older, owe federal student loans, up from 1.8 million in 2018, according to Education Department data. Delinquency rates among older borrowers have skyrocketed too, in some cases because they are on fixed incomes or have medical expenses. Those who fall into default risk having their Social Security benefits, tax refunds, and wages garnished. Baby boomers with federal student loans owe an average of roughly $45,000, more than three times that of borrowers 24 years old and younger, who owe about $13,800 on average. Like the McAuliffes, many older Americans with student debt borrowed for graduate degrees. Others took out Parent Plus, that's a capitalized term, Parent Plus loans on behalf of their children, which tend to come with a higher interest rate and fewer repayment options. Even for those who make regular payments, balances can grow because of interest charges. Quote, "It is very typical for us to see a borrower whose balance has probably doubled, if not more, since when the loan went into repayment," end quote, said Lindsay Clark, chief borrower advocate at Savvy, which partners with companies to offer student loan benefits to employees. Starting in July, the McAuliffes are facing a bill of around $3,000 a month, triple what their payments were before the pandemic, Chris said. Many are in a similar situation because of the Trump administration's overhaul of federal student loans, which goes into effect July 1st. The changes include repayment plans that could push up monthly bills and require more payments before debt can be discharged. Other changes could help keep balances from growing over time. One plan, for instance, waives unpaid interest if monthly minimum payments aren't high enough to cover it. Parents will also only be able to borrow as much as $20,000 a year per student, instead of the full cost of their children's college education. Robert Lee and his wife, Judy, live on the top floor of their 46-year-old son's home in Auburn, Maine, in part so they can pay off the loans they took out for their two children. In 1997, Robert borrowed $66,000 in Parent Plus loans when the children were in college. Their son is now a lawyer, and their daughter has her own business. Quote, "They've done well. I'm still footing this bill," end quote,
Robert, who is 71, said of his children. Robert considers the loans his responsibility since it was his decision to take them out. His monthly payments are now about $300. He estimates he's already paid $91,000 toward the loans, but still owes $51,000. He was told the debt would be cleared in 2034, but lives on a fixed income and worries about unexpected medical bills he might incur. Quote, "I feel like Jimmy Stewart in the movie It's a Wonderful Life. I'm worth more dead than I am alive," end quote, Robert said. Some older borrowers are mobilizing online in hopes of having their debts wiped out. One Facebook group called the 50 includes 50 borrowers who are around 50 years old or older from all over the country. Their goal is to get their loan balances cleared by the government and have been sending a proposal filled with their personal stories to government officials, including President Trump. Quote, "We hate the word forgiveness," end quote, said Amy Courier Miller, a 59-year-old lawyer in Texas who created the group and owes more than $100,000 in student loans. Quote, "Most of us have already paid 2 to 3 times the original loan amount," end quote. Sharon Durkee, who is 72, imagined she'd be traveling to Germany and Sweden to visit her relatives during her retirement. Instead, she has been applying for part-time jobs to chip away at her $101,000 student loan balance, which she juggles on top of her mortgage payments and other costs. Quote, "I owe more in student debt than I owe on my house," end quote, said Durkee, a resident of Medford, New Jersey, who has a master's degree in social work. Durkee's main income source is a pension from her past job and Social Security. She also works part-time with a government agency providing therapy services for children, but the work isn't steady, especially during the summer when school is out. She thinks that her age is part of the reason she hasn't heard back from any of the jobs she applied for. She was in the SAVE, reader's note, that's an acronym, capital S, capital A, capital V, capital E, SAVE repayment plan, which capped her payments at roughly $100 a month, but that plan was terminated by a federal court order in March. She anticipates that she will have to make higher monthly payments starting in July when new plans become available. One student loan calculator estimated monthly payments could be $900. Even after finally paying off a debt, some older borrowers find themselves trying to catch up financially. Susan Shannon, a resident of Orcas Island, Washington, took out student loans in her 50s when she decided to make a career change. She had been working for the post office when an arm injury made it difficult for her to deliver mail, so she decided to become a chaplain, inspired by a friend who had made a similar career pivot and earned a master's degree in 2012. Quote, "It was great to go back to school. I've always been a lifetime learner," end quote, said Shannon, who is now 69. In February, she got tired of watching her student loan balance grow and decided to use more than half of her savings to pay off the remaining $37,000 balance. Being debt-free means that she'll have to work longer to rebuild her savings, but she is optimistic. Quote, "I can probably make back most of this money by the time I'm 75, end quote, she said. End of article. For our next Wall Street Journal piece, let's see what is on the mind of popular journal opinion writer Peggy Noonan, and her latest column is titled, "The Tartan Army, reader's note, T-A-R-T-A-N, Tartan Army, Takes America," with a subtitle, "World Cup visitors learn what our country has to offer and remind us of it at the same time." Again, this is Peggy Noonan's latest piece, and it is dated June 25th, 2026, and here is what is on her mind.
This last in the series on July 4th themes is about a small sweetness that was gratefully received. As we near our 250th birthday, let us never forget the gift of the Scottish national soccer team and its followers, the famous Tartan Army, the pleasure and delight they gave as they marched through America, drank our cities dry, sang their songs, and said, "We love you." They brought something out in us. They moved us and helped reveal something we'd stopped noticing. They allowed us to see our battered old country whole and through fresh eyes. No one knows exactly how many global visitors have come and are coming to the U.S. for the World Cup. Oxford Economics predicted a surge of 1.2 million international tourists for the Games, peaking in June. The U.S. Embassy in Luxembourg said as many as 10 million would come to the 11 host cities. However many there are, we are hearing from the young ones as they fan through the country to venues down south, out west, in Texas and Utah. They are seeing an America they never imagined and have made now famous videos about how shocked they are in the most positive sense. They expected a dark and brooding nation. They discovered a sun-filled magnificence. It's so big, so spacious, has such wondrous shops, the best food, and absolutely wonderful people. The videos have flooded TikTok, Instagram, and X, and they speak with the wonder of 18th century explorers who discovered an unknown indigenous people on a brilliant new continent. They couldn't stop talking about it. Texas barbecue, ranch dressing, endless refills. In England, asking for a refill is like asking for a second mortgage, said one video. Huge portions, 24-hour gyms, Buc-ee's, Costco, Chick-fil-A, football stadiums, air conditioning, the sheer variety. All the hot sauces in 50 states with different rules. Strangers smile and ask, "How you doing?" Among my favorites, seeing them delight in yellow school buses, which they thought only existed in movies. A young man in his 20s with wonder, quote, "I would trade my Canadian passport for American citizenship without hesitating a single second. Some states have no state income tax," end quote. Here, he said, a young person can compete and succeed. A British woman, about 20, driving through a suburb, asked to be adopted, quote, "by anyone in the USA as soon as possible," end quote. With Britain's housing crisis, you, quote, "have to live in a cardboard box for your first house," end quote. She's driving past homes here, finding their prices on websites, is staggered by the bang for the buck. One video has a German tourist telling CNN's Jake Tapper that back home he'd gotten, quote, "a lot of negative views about the Americans in the last 5 years," end quote, but had discovered, quote, "the people are amazing, so welcoming, the culture is amazing," end quote. A young Englishman in his 30s, quote, "the media portrays Americans as rude, lazy, all of the above, and it's further from the truth. The amount of hospitality and kindness and pride Americans hold is truly like no other country I've been to," end quote. A 30-ish bearded South African man, quote, "I'm in awe of the United States of America," end quote. Walking through a park, he sees, quote, "women walking along in fancy handbags, jewelry on, glasses on. They're not being harassed, nothing. If this were South Africa, gosh, first of all, I wouldn't be able to walk through this bloomin' park by myself," end quote. An African or Caribbean man of perhaps 30 marvels at his room service, quote, "when they say everything in America is big, I understand it. Why the heck is this quesadilla the size of my head?" end quote. A now famous blonde woman of about 25 at a fast food drive-through, quote, "they have Bible verses on the bottom of their cup," end quote. Why are they all so gobsmacked? Because when they hear of America in the news,
It's school shootings and assassination attempts, riots, Los Angeles burning down with no fire trucks or water in the reservoir. This isn't the fault of journalism. It's an inevitability of journalism. News is the big thing that's happening. Over the years, they've probably absorbed the idea that Americans are violent incompetents, a fat and sated people who are altogether a new thing in history. That would be dull-eyed fanatics. They have also been brought up surrounded by powerful information systems, not only in media, but academia and other institutions that reflect general progressive international opinion,

When you live inside something, a country, a way of life, you inevitably stop seeing it. Walk by the same work of art for 30 years, you won't really see it each day. The young European arriving at a Dallas Costco or a California In-N-Out Burger sees a small marvel of organization, scale of possibility. For you, it's just Tuesday. You're used to it. They made us see it again. And in part, it's that the negative portrait of America absorbed by Europeans in recent years was also absorbed by us. We internalized our troubles, which are real. The dark sides of our country made us see ourselves pessimistically. But what the World Cup tourists saw was real. It wasn't just sentimental. The spaciousness really is staggering. The generosity of Americans, our openness, is exceptional. The abundance is real, the food culture extraordinary in its range and quality. What they saw functioned as a needed corrective. Something else. The visitors confirmed something that the American character still lives at the street level in ordinary encounters. They documented what endures and is genuinely lovable. For me, as I scrolled through them at night, as I thought about why I was so drawn to them, I realized I am moved because they prove the thing I love is actually there. Those young visitors who saw us clearly and said what they saw gave us a little 250th birthday present. And here soon it comes. No party owns this birthday. No president has dibs on its meaning. We're simply marking an epic journey through history as a people who invented a new political arrangement for man, who knew how to survive, how to triumph, and still care about the opinion of the stranger. What a journey. Here's to it, to us, to more. Onward to 251. And that is a poignant way to enter our time together to celebrate this great country and all of God's blessings on our 250th birthday. That's the end of our time together today. Thank you for being with me. As always, it is terrific being with you. I really appreciate being a partner with you. Again, this is Jake Frigo signing off for Cleveland Sight Center Radio. And until we have the opportunity to speak again together, God bless.

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2: Next is a brief poetry moment. The following is the 29th sonnet by Edna St. Vincent Millay, who was born in 1892 and died in 1950. She is noted for having written more than 160 sonnets in her lifetime. Sonnet 29.

Have I known always? Love is no more than the wide blossom which the wind assails, than the great tide that treads the shifting shore, stewing fresh wreckage gathered in the gales. Pity me that the heart is slow to learn what the swift mind beholds at every turn.

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0: 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Again, that's Anthony Griffin at 216-658-4675. Staying Connected. The Staying Connected group is a monthly meeting held for 6 months for clients that have completed the Vision of Success program. Staying Connected gives clients additional opportunities to hear from speakers and receive ongoing support from their peers who are sharing similar experiences. 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
2: 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We have an excellent narration prepared for you this evening. So relax in your favorite Victorian-era armchair and allow your imagination to take you into fantastic hidden worlds filled with intrigue, mystery, scandal, whimsy, silly, made-up words, possibly a talking dog, and plenty of snooty characters saying smart-sounding things. And now, here is tonight's tale.
3: Chapter 10. The Lobster Quadrille. The Mock Turtle sighed deeply and drew the back of one flapper across his eyes. He looked at Alice and tried to speak, but for a minute or two sobs choked his voice.
4: "Same as if he had a bone in his throat,"
3: said the Gryphon, and it set to work shaking him and punching him in the back. At last the Mock Turtle recovered his voice, and, with tears running down his cheeks, he went on again.
5: "You may not have lived much under the sea."
6: "I haven't,"
3: said Alice.
5: "And perhaps you were never even introduced to a lobster."
3: Alice began to say,
6: "I once tasted,"
3: but checked herself hastily and said,
6: "No, never."
5: "So you can have no idea what a delightful thing a lobster quadrille is."
6: "No, indeed,"
3: said Alice.
6: "What sort of a dance is it?"
4: "Why,"
3: said the Gryphon,
4: "you first form into a line along the seashore."
5: "Two lines,"
3: cried the Mock Turtle.
5: "Seals, turtles, salmon, and so on. Then, when you've cleared all the jellyfish out of the way..."
4: "That generally takes some time,"
3: interrupted the Gryphon.
5: "You advance twice."
4: "Each with a lobster as a partner,"
3: cried the Gryphon.
5: "Of course,"
3: the Mock Turtle said.
5: "Advance twice, set two partners..."
4: "Change lobsters and retire in same order,"
3: continued the Gryphon.
5: "Then, you know,"
3: the Mock Turtle went on,
5: "you throw
4: the lobsters,"
3: shouted the Gryphon with a bound into the air.
5: as far out to sea as you can.
4: Swim after them!
3: Screamed the Gryphon.
5: Turn a somersault in the sea!
3: Cried the Mock Turtle, capering wildly about.
4: Change lobsters again!
3: Yelled the Gryphon at the top of its voice.
5: Back to land again, and that's all the first figure.
3: Said the Mock Turtle, suddenly dropping his voice. And the two creatures, who had been jumping about like mad things all this time, sat down again very sadly and quietly, and looked at Alice.
6: It must be a very pretty dance,
3: said Alice timidly.
5: Would you like to see a little of it?
3: Said the Mock Turtle.
6: Very much indeed,
3: said Alice.
5: Come, let's try the first figure,
3: said the Mock Turtle to the Gryphon.
5: We can do it without lobsters, you know. Which shall sing?
4: Oh, you sing,
3: said the Gryphon.
4: I've forgotten the words.
3: So they began solemnly dancing round and round Alice, every now and then treading on her toes when they passed too close, and waving their forepaws to mark the time, while the Mock Turtle sang this very slowly and sadly.
5: Will you walk a little faster? Said a whiting to a snail. There's a porpoise close behind us, and he's treading on my tail. See how eagerly the lobsters and the turtles all advance. They are waiting on the shingle. Will you come and join the dance? Will you, won't you, will you, won't you, will you join the dance? Will you, won't you, will you, won't you, won't you join the dance? You can really have no notion how delightful it will be when they take us up and throw us with the lobsters out to sea. But the snail replied, too far, too far, and gave a look askance, said he thanked the whiting kindly, but he would not join the dance. Would not, could not, would not join the dance. Would not, could not. Could not join the dance. What matters it how far we go? His scaly friend replied. There is another shore, you know, upon the other side. The further off from England, the nearer is to France. Then turn not pale, beloved snail, but come and join the dance. Will you, won't you, will you, won't you? Will you join the dance? Will you, won't you, will you, won't you? Won't you join the dance?
6: Thank you. It's a very interesting dance to watch,
3: said Alice, feeling very glad that it was over at last.
6: And I do so like that curious song about the whiting.
5: Oh, as to the whiting,
3: said the Mock Turtle,
5: You've seen them, of course.
6: Yes,
3: said Alice.
6: I've often seen them at din...
3: She checked herself hastily.
5: I don't know where din may be,
3: said the Mock Turtle.
5: But if you've seen them so often, of course you know what they're like.
6: I believe so,
3: Alice replied thoughtfully.
6: They have their tails in their mouths and they're all over crumbs.
5: You're wrong about the crumbs,
3: said the Mock Turtle.
5: Crumbs would all wash off in the sea. But they have their tails in their mouths. And the reason is...
3: Here the Mock Turtle yawned and shut his eyes.
5: Tell her about the reason and all that,
3: he said to the Gryphon.
4: The reason is,
3: said the Gryphon,
4: that they would go with the lobsters to the dance. So they got thrown out to sea. So they had to fall a long way. So they got their tails fast in their mouths. So they couldn't get them out again. That's all.
6: Thank you,
3: said Alice.
6: It's very interesting. I never knew so much about a whiting before.
4: I can tell you more than that, if you like,
3: said the Gryphon.
4: Do you know why it's called a whiting?
6: I never thought about it,
3: said Alice.
6: Why?
4: It does the boots and shoes,
3: the Gryphon replied very solemnly. Alice was thoroughly puzzled.
6: does the boots and shoes?
3: She repeated in a wondering tone.
4: Why? What are your shoes done with?
3: Said the Gryphon.
4: I mean, what makes them so shiny?
3: Alice looked down at them and considered a little before she gave her answer.
6: They're done with blacking, I believe.
4: Boots and shoes under the sea,
3: the Gryphon went on in a deep voice,
4: are done with whiting. Now you know.
6: And what are they made of?
3: Alice asked in a tone of great curiosity.
4: Soles and eels, of course,
3: the Gryphon replied rather impatiently.
4: Any shrimp could have told you that.
6: If I'd been the whiting,
3: said Alice, whose thoughts were still running on the song,
6: I'd have said to the porpoise, keep back, please. We don't want you with us.
5: They were obliged to have him with them,
3: the Mock Turtle said.
5: No wise fish would go anywhere without a porpoise.
6: Wouldn't it really?
3: Said Alice in a tone of great surprise.
5: Of course not,
3: said the Mock Turtle.
5: Why, if a fish came to me and told me he was going a journey, I should say, with what purpose?
6: Don't you mean purpose?
3: Said Alice.
5: I mean what I say,
3: the Mock Turtle replied in an offended tone, and the Gryphon added,
4: come, let's hear some of your adventures.
6: I could tell you my adventures, beginning from this morning,
3: said Alice a little timidly.
6: But it's no use going back to yesterday, because I was a different person then.
5: Explain all that,
3: said the Mock Turtle.
4: No, no, the adventures first,
3: said the Gryphon in an impatient tone.
4: Explanations take such a dreadful time.
3: So Alice began telling them her adventures from the time when she first saw the White Rabbit. She was a little nervous about it just at first. The two creatures got so close to her, one on each side, and opened their eyes and mouths so very wide. But she gained courage as she went on. Her listeners were perfectly quiet till she got to the part about her repeating, "You are old, Father William," to the caterpillar, and the words all coming different. And then the Mock Turtle drew a long breath and said,
5: "That's very curious."
4: It's all about as curious as it can be,
3: said the Gryphon.
5: It all came different,
3: the Mock Turtle repeated thoughtfully.
5: I should like to hear her try and repeat something now. Tell her to begin.
3: He looked at the Gryphon as if he thought it had some kind of authority over Alice.
4: Stand up and repeat, 'tis the voice of the sluggard,
3: said the Gryphon.
6: How the creatures order one about and make one repeat lessons,
3: thought Alice.
6: I might just as well be at school at once.
3: However, she got up and began to repeat it. But her head was so full of the lobster quadrille that she hardly knew what she was saying, and the words came very queer indeed.
6: "'Tis the voice of the lobster. I heard him declare. You have baked me too brown. I must sugar my hair. As a duck with its eyelids, so he with his nose, trims his belt and his buttons, and turns out his toes."
4: "'That's different from what I used to say when I was a child,'
3: said the Gryphon.
5: "'Well, I never heard it before,'
3: said the Mock Turtle.
5: "'But it sounds uncommon nonsense.'
3: Alice said nothing. She had sat down again with her face in her hands, wondering if anything would ever happen in a natural way again.
5: "'I should like to have it explained,'
3: said the Mock Turtle.
4: "'She can't explain it,'
3: said the Gryphon hastily.
4: "'Go on with the next verse.'
5: "'But about his toes,'
3: the Mock Turtle persisted.
5: "'How could he turn them out with his nose, you know?'
6: "'It's the first position in dancing,'
3: Alice said. But she was dreadfully puzzled by the whole thing and longed to change the subject.
4: "'Go on with the next verse,'
3: the Gryphon repeated impatiently.
4: "'It begins, I passed by his garden.'
3: Alice did not dare to disobey, though she felt sure it would all come wrong, and she went on in a trembling voice.
6: "'I passed by his garden and marked with one eye how the owl and the oyster were sharing a pie.'
5: "'What is the use of repeating all that stuff?'
3: the Mock Turtle interrupted.
5: "'If you don't explain it as you go on, it's by far the most confusing thing I ever heard.'
4: "'Yes.' I think you'd better leave off,
3: said the Gryphon, and Alice was only too glad to do so.
4: Shall we try another figure of the lobster quadrille?
3: The Gryphon went on.
4: Or would you like the Mock Turtle to sing you a song?
6: Oh, a song, please, if the Mock Turtle would be so kind.
3: Alice replied so eagerly that the Gryphon said in a rather offended tone,
4: No accounting for tastes. Sing her Turtle Soup, will you, old fellow?
3: The Mock Turtle sighed deeply and began, in a voice sometimes choked with sobs, to sing this.
5: Beautiful soup, so rich and green, waiting in a hot tureen. Who for such dainty

evening, beautiful, beautiful soup. Beautiful soup, who cares for fish, game, or any other dish? Who would

0: twice again," cried the Gryphon, and the Mock Turtle had just begun to repeat it when a cry of "The trial's beginning!" was heard in the distance.
1: "Come on!"
0: cried the Gryphon, and taking Alice by the hand, it hurried off without waiting for the end of the song.
2: "What trial is it?"
0: Alice panted as she ran, but the Gryphon only answered,
1: "Come on!"
0: and ran the faster, while more and more faintly came, carried on the breeze that followed them, the melancholy words.

0: Chapter 11. Who Stole the Tarts? The King and Queen of Hearts were seated on their throne when they arrived, with a great crowd assembled about them, all sorts of little birds and beasts, as well as the whole pack of cards. The knave was standing before them in chains, with a soldier on each side to guard him, and near the king was the White Rabbit, with a trumpet in one hand and a scroll of parchment in the other. In the very middle of the court was a table with a large dish of tarts upon it. They looked so good that it made Alice quite hungry to look at them.
1: "I wish they'd get the trial done,"
0: she thought,
1: "and hand round the refreshments."
0: But there seemed to be no chance of this, so she began looking at everything about her to pass away the time. Alice had never been in a court of justice before, but she had read about them in books, and she was quite pleased to find that she knew the name of nearly everything there.
1: "That's the judge,"
0: she said to herself,
1: "because of his great wig."
0: The judge, by the way, was the king, and as he wore his crown over the wig, he did not look at all comfortable, and it was certainly not becoming.
1: "And that's the jury box,"
0: thought Alice.
1: "And those 12 creatures."
0: She was obliged to say creatures, you see, because some of them were animals and some were birds.
1: "I suppose they are the jurors."
0: She said this last word 2 or 3 times over to herself, being rather proud of it. For she thought, and rightly too, that very few little girls of her age knew the meaning of it at all. However, jurymen would have done just as well. The 12 jurors were all writing very busily on slates.
1: "What are they doing?"
0: Alice whispered to the Gryphon.
1: "They can't have anything to put down yet, before the trial's begun."
2: "They're putting down their names,"
0: the Gryphon whispered in reply,
2: "for fear they should forget them before the end of the trial."
1: "Stupid things,"
0: Alice began in a loud, indignant voice, but she stopped herself hastily, for the White Rabbit cried out,
3: "Silence in the court!"
0: And the king put on his spectacles and looked anxiously round to make out who was talking. Alice could see, as well as if she were looking over their shoulders, that all the jurors were writing down stupid things on their slates, and she could even make out that one of them didn't know how to spell stupid, and that he had to ask his neighbour to tell him.
1: "A nice muddle their slates will be in before the trial's over,"
0: thought Alice. One of the jurors had a pencil that squeaked. This, of course, Alice could not stand, and she went round the court and got behind him, and very soon found an opportunity of taking it away. She did it so quickly that the poor little juror, it was Bill the Lizard, could not make out at all what had become of it. So, after hunting all about for it, he was obliged to write with one finger for the rest of the day, and this was of very little use, as it left no mark on the slate.
4: "Herald, read the accusation,"
0: said the king. On this the White Rabbit blew 3 blasts on the trumpet, and then unrolled the parchment scroll and read as follows.
3: "The Queen of Hearts, she made some tarts, all on a summer day. The Knave of Hearts, he stole those tarts and took them quite away."
4: "Consider your verdict,"
0: the king said to the jury.
3: "Not yet, not yet,"
0: the rabbit hastily interrupted.
3: "There's a great deal to come before that."
4: "Call the first witness,"
0: said the king, and the White Rabbit blew 3 blasts on the trumpet and called out,
3: "First witness."
0: The first witness was the Hatter. He came in with a teacup in one hand and a piece of bread and butter in the other.
5: "I beg pardon, Your Majesty,"
0: he began,
5: "for bringing these in, but I hadn't quite finished my tea when I was sent for."
4: "You ought to have finished,"
0: said the king.
4: "When did you begin?"
0: The Hatter looked at the March Hare, who had followed him into the court, arm in arm with the Dormouse.
5: 14th of March, I think it was,"
0: he said.
4: 15th,
0: said the March Hare.
3: 16th,
0: added the Dormouse.
4: "Write that down,"
0: the king said to the jury, and the jury eagerly wrote down all 3 dates on their slates, and then added them up, and reduced the answer to shillings and pence.
4: "Take off your hat,"
0: the king said to the Hatter.
5: "It isn't mine,"
0: said the Hatter.
4: "Stolen!"
0: the king exclaimed, turning to the jury, who instantly made a memorandum of the fact.
5: "I keep them to sell,"
0: the Hatter added as an explanation.
5: "I've none of my own. I'm a hatter."
0: Here the queen put on her spectacles and began staring hard at the Hatter, who turned pale and fidgeted.
4: "Give your evidence,"
0: said the king.
3: And don't be nervous, or I'll have you executed on the spot.
0: This did not seem to encourage the witness at all. He kept shifting from one foot to the other, looking uneasily at the Queen, and in his confusion he bit a large piece out of his teacup instead of the bread and butter. Just at this moment Alice felt a very curious sensation, which puzzled her a good deal until she made out what it was. She was beginning to grow larger again, and she thought at first she would get up and leave the court. But on second thoughts she decided to remain where she was as long as there was room for her.
3: "I wish you wouldn't squeeze so,"
0: said the Dormouse, who was sitting next to her.
3: "I can hardly breathe."
1: "I can't help it,"
0: said Alice, very meekly.
1: "I'm growing."
3: "You've no right to grow here,"
0: said the Dormouse.
1: "Don't talk nonsense,"
0: said Alice more boldly.
1: "You know you're growing too."
3: "Yes, but I grow at a reasonable pace,"
0: said the Dormouse.
3: "Not in that ridiculous fashion."
0: And he got up very sulkily and crossed over to the other side of the court. All this time the Queen had never left off staring at the Hatter. And, just as the Dormouse crossed the court, she said to one of the officers of the court,
3: "Bring me the list of the singers in the last concert."
0: On which the wretched Hatter trembled so that he shook both his shoes off.
4: "Give your evidence,"
0: the King repeated angrily,
4: "or I'll have you executed, whether you're nervous or not."
5: "I'm a poor man, Your Majesty,"
0: the Hatter began in a trembling voice,
5: "and I hadn't but just begun my tea, not above a week or so, and what with the bread and butter getting so thin, and the twinkling of the tea."
4: "The twinkling of what?"
0: said the King.
5: "It began with the tea,"
0: the Hatter replied.
4: "Of course twinkling begins with a T,"
0: said the King sharply.
4: "Do you take me for a dunce? Go on."
5: "I'm a poor man,"
0: the Hatter went on.
5: "And most things twinkled after that. Only the March Hare said..."
4: "I didn't,"
0: the March Hare interrupted in a great hurry.
5: "You did,"
0: said the Hatter.
4: "I deny it,"
0: said the March Hare.
4: "He denies it,"
0: said the King.
4: "Leave out that part."
5: "Well, at any rate, the Dormouse said..."
0: the Hatter went on, looking anxiously round to see if he would deny it too. But the Dormouse denied nothing, being fast asleep.
5: "After that,"
0: continued the Hatter,
5: "I cut some more bread and butter."
6: "But what did the Dormouse say?"
0: one of the jury asked.
5: "That I can't remember,"
0: said the Hatter.
4: "You must remember,"
0: remarked the King,
4: "or I'll have you executed."
0: The miserable Hatter dropped his teacup and bread and butter and went down on one knee.
5: "I'm a poor man, Your Majesty,"
0: he began.
4: "You're a very poor speaker,"
0: said the King. Here one of the guinea pigs cheered and was immediately suppressed by the officers of the court. As that is rather a hard word, I will just explain to you how it was done. They had a large canvas bag which tied up at the mouth with strings. Into this they slipped the guinea pig head first and then sat upon it.
1: "I'm glad I've seen that done,"
0: thought Alice.
1: "I've so often read in the newspapers, at the end of trials, there was some attempt at applause which was immediately suppressed by the officers of the court, and I never understood what it meant till now."
4: "If that's all you know about it, you may stand down,"
0: continued the King.
5: "I can't go no lower,"
0: said the Hatter.
5: "I'm on the floor as it is."
4: "Then you may sit down,"
0: the King replied. Here the other guinea pig cheered and was suppressed.
1: "Come, that finishes the guinea pigs,"
0: thought Alice.
1: "Now we shall get on better."
5: "I'd rather finish my tea,"
0: said the Hatter, with an anxious look at the Queen, who was reading the list of singers.
4: "You may go,"
0: said the King, and the Hatter hurriedly left the court without even waiting to put his shoes on.
3: "And just take his head off outside,"
0: the Queen added to one of the officers, but the Hatter was out of sight before the officer could get to the door.
4: "Call the next witness,"
0: said the King. The next witness was the Duchess's cook. She carried the pepper box in her hand, and Alice guessed who it was even before she got into the court, by the way the people near the door began sneezing all at once.
4: "Give your evidence,"
0: said the King.
3: "Shan't,"
0: said the cook. The King looked anxiously at the White Rabbit, who said in a low voice,
7: "Your Majesty must cross-examine this witness."
8: "Well, if I must, I must,"
0: the King said with a melancholy air, and after folding his arms and frowning at the cook till his eyes were nearly out of sight, he said in a deep voice,
4: "What are tarts made of?"
2: "Pepper, mostly,"
0: said the cook.
2: "Treacle,"
0: said a sleepy voice behind her.
8: "Collar that dormouse!"
0: the queen shrieked out.
8: "Behead that dormouse! Turn that dormouse out of court! Suppress him! Pinch him! Off with his whiskers!"
0: For some minutes the whole court was in confusion getting the dormouse turned out, and by the time they had settled down again, the cook had disappeared.
4: "Never mind,"
0: said the king with an air of great relief.
4: "Call the next witness."
0: And he added in an undertone to the queen,
5: "Really, my dear, you must cross-examine the next witness. It quite makes my forehead ache."
0: Alice watched the White Rabbit as he fumbled over the list, feeling very curious to see what the next witness would be like.
1: "For they haven't got much evidence yet,"
0: she said to herself. Imagine her surprise when the White Rabbit read out, at the top of his shrill little voice, the name...
3: "Alice!"
0: Chapter 12. Alice's Evidence.
1: "Here!"
0: cried Alice, quite forgetting in the flurry of the moment how large she had grown in the last few minutes. And she jumped up in such a hurry that she tipped over the jury box with the edge of her skirt, upsetting all the jurymen onto the heads of the crowd below. And there they lay, sprawling about, reminding her very much of a globe of goldfish she had accidentally upset the week before.
1: "Oh, I beg your pardon!"
0: she exclaimed in a tone of great dismay, and began picking them up again as quickly as she could, for the accident of the goldfish kept running in her head, and she had a vague sort of idea that they must be collected at once and put back into the jury box, or they would die.
4: "The trial cannot proceed,"
0: said the king in a very grave voice,
4: "until all the jurymen are back in their proper places. All,"
0: he repeated with great emphasis, looking hard at Alice as he said so. Alice looked at the jury box and saw that in her haste she had put the lizard in head downwards, and the poor little thing was waving its tail about in a melancholy way, being quite unable to move. She soon got it out again and put it right.
1: "Not that it signifies much,"
0: she said to herself.
1: "I should think it would be quite as much use in the trial one way up as the other."
0: As soon as the jury had a little recovered from the shock of being upset, and their slates and pencils had been found and handed back to them, they set to work very diligently to write out a history of the accident, all except the lizard, who seemed too much overcome to do anything but sit with its mouth open, gazing up into the roof of the court.
4: "What do you know about this business?"
0: the king said to Alice.
1: "Nothing,"
0: said Alice.
4: "Nothing whatever?"
0: persisted the king.
1: "Nothing whatever,"
0: said Alice.
4: "That's very important,"
0: the king said, turning to the jury. They were just beginning to write this down on their slates when the White Rabbit interrupted.
7: "Unimportant, Your Majesty means, of course,"
0: he said in a very respectful tone, but frowning and making faces at him as he spoke.
4: "Unimportant, of course, I meant,"
0: the king hastily said, and went on to himself in an undertone.
4: "Important, unimportant, unimportant, important,"
0: as if he were trying which word sounded best. Some of the jury wrote it down important, and some unimportant. Alice could see this as she was near enough to look over their slates.
1: "But it doesn't matter a bit,"
0: she thought to herself. At this moment the king, who had been for some time busily writing in his notebook, called out,
4: "Silence!"
0: and read out from his book,
4: "Rule 42. All persons more than a mile high to leave the court."
0: Everybody looked at Alice.
1: "I'm not a mile high,"
0: said Alice.
4: "You are,"
0: said the king.
8: "Nearly 2 miles high,"
0: added the queen.
1: "Well, I shan't go at any rate,"
0: said Alice.
1: "Besides, that's not a regular rule. You invented it just now."
4: "It's the oldest rule in the book,"
0: said the king.
1: "Then it ought to be number one,"
0: said Alice. The king turned pale and shut his notebook hastily.
4: "Consider your verdict,"
0: he said to the jury in a low, trembling voice.
7: "There's more evidence to come yet, please, Your Majesty,"
0: said the White Rabbit, jumping up in a great hurry.
7: "This paper has just been picked up."
8: "What's in it?"
0: said the Queen.
7: "I haven't opened it yet,"
0: said the White Rabbit.
3: but it seems to be a letter written by the prisoner to somebody.
9: It must have been that, said the king, unless it was written to nobody, which isn't usual, you know.
6: Who is it directed to?
0: Said one of the jurymen.
3: It isn't directed at all,
0: said the White Rabbit.
3: In fact, there's nothing written on the outside.
0: He unfolded the paper as he spoke and added,
3: It isn't a letter after all. It's a set of verses.
4: Are they in the prisoner's handwriting?
0: Asked another of the jurymen.
3: No, they're not,
0: said the White Rabbit.
3: And that's the queerest thing about it.
0: The jury all looked puzzled.
9: He must have imitated somebody else's hand,
0: said the king. The jury all brightened up again.
6: Please, Your Majesty,
0: said the knave.
6: I didn't write it, and they can't prove I did. There's no name signed at the end.
9: If you didn't sign it,
0: said the king,
9: that only makes the matter worse. You must have meant some mischief, or else you'd have signed your name like an honest man.
0: There was a general clapping of hands at this. It was the first really clever thing the king had said that day.
8: That proves his guilt,
0: said the queen.
1: It proves nothing of the sort,
0: said Alice.
1: Why, you don't even know what they're about.
9: Read them,
0: said the king. The White Rabbit put on his spectacles.
3: Where shall I begin, please, Your Majesty?
0: He asked.
9: Begin at the beginning,
0: the king said gravely.
9: And go on till you come to the end, then stop.
0: These were the verses the White Rabbit read.
3: They told me you had been to her and mentioned me to him. She gave me a good character, but said I could not swim. He sent them word I had not gone. We know it to be true. If she should push the matter on, what would become of you? I gave her one, they gave him two. You gave us three or more. They all returned from him to you, though they were mine before. If I or she should chance to be involved in this affair, he trusts to you to set them free exactly as we were. My notion was that you had been, before she had this fit, an obstacle that came between him and ourselves and it. Don't let him know she liked them best, for this must ever be a secret kept from all the rest between yourself and me.
9: That's the most important piece of evidence we've heard yet,
0: said the king, rubbing his hands.
9: So now let the jury...
1: If any one of them can explain it,
0: said Alice. She had grown so large in the last few minutes that she wasn't a bit afraid of interrupting him.
1: I'll give him sixpence. I don't believe there's an atom of meaning in it.
0: The jury all wrote down on their slates, She doesn't believe there's an atom of meaning in it, but none of them attempted to explain the paper.
9: If there's no meaning in it,
0: said the king,
9: that saves a world of trouble, you know, as we needn't try to find any. And yet, I don't know.
0: He went on, spreading out the verses on his knee and looking at them with one eye.
9: I seem to see some meaning in them, after all. Said I could not swim. You can't swim, can you?
0: He added, turning to the knave. The knave shook his head sadly.
9: Do I look like it?
0: He said, which he certainly did not, being made entirely of cardboard.
9: All right, so far,
0: said the king, and he went on muttering over the verses to himself.
9: We know it to be true. That's the jury, of course. I gave her one, they gave him two. Why, that must be what he did with the tarts, you know.
1: But it goes on. They all returned from him to you,
0: said Alice.
9: Why, there they are,
0: said the king triumphantly, pointing to the tarts on the table.
9: Nothing can be clearer than that. Then again, before she had this fit. You never had fits, my dear, I think,
0: he said to the queen.
8: Never,
0: said the queen furiously, throwing an inkstand at the lizard as she spoke. The unfortunate little Bill had left off writing on his slate with one finger, as he found it made no mark, but he now hastily began again, using the ink that was trickling down his face as long as it lasted.
9: Then the words don't fit you,
0: said the king, looking round the court with a smile. There was a dead silence.
9: It's a pun,
0: the king added in an angry tone, and everybody laughed.
4: Let the jury consider their verdict,
0: the king said for about the 20th time that day.
8: No, no,
0: said the queen.
8: Sentence first, verdict afterwards.
1: Stuff and nonsense,
0: said Alice loudly.
1: The idea of having the sentence first.
8: Hold your tongue,
0: said the queen, turning purple.
1: I won't,
0: said Alice.
8: Off with her head,
0: the queen shouted at the top of her voice. Nobody moved.
1: Who cares for you?
0: Said Alice. She had grown to her full size by this time.
1: You're nothing but a pack of cards.
0: At this, the whole pack rose up into the air and came flying down upon her. She gave a little scream, half of fright and half of anger, and tried to beat them off, and found herself lying on the bank with her head in the lap of her sister, who was gently brushing away some dead leaves that had fluttered down from the trees onto her face.

0: Wake up, Alice dear,
1: said her sister.
0: Why, what a long sleep you've had.
2: Oh, I've had such a curious dream,
1: said Alice, and she told her sister, as well as she could remember them, all these strange adventures of hers that you have just been reading about. And when she had finished, her sister kissed her and said,
0: It was a curious dream, dear, certainly. But now run into your tea. It's getting late.
1: So Alice got up and ran off, thinking while she ran, as well she might, what a wonderful dream it had been. But her sister sat still just as she left her, leaning her head on her hand, watching the setting sun, and thinking of little Alice and all her wonderful adventures, till she too began dreaming after a fashion. And this was her dream. First she dreamt of little Alice herself. Once again the tiny hands were clasped upon her knee, and the bright, eager eyes were looking up into hers. She could hear the very tones of her voice, and see that queer little toss of her head to keep back the wandering hair that would always get into her eyes. And still, as she listened, or seemed to listen, the whole place around her became alive with the strange creatures of her little sister's dream. The long grass rustled at her feet as the white rabbit hurried by. The frightened mouse splashed his way through the neighbouring pool. She could hear the rattle of the teacups as the March Hare and his friends shared their never-ending meal, and the shrill voice of the Queen ordering off her unfortunate guests to execution. Once more the pig baby was sneezing on the Duchess's knee, while plates and dishes crashed around it. Once more the shriek of the griffin, the squeaking of the lizard's slate pencil, and the choking of the suppressed guinea pigs filled the air, mixed up with the distant sob of the miserable mock turtle. So she sat on with closed eyes, and half believed herself in Wonderland, though she knew she had but to open them again and all would change to dull reality. The grass would be only rustling in the wind, and the pool rippling to the waving of the reeds. The rattling teacups would change to tinkling sheep bells, and the Queen's shrill cries to the voice of the shepherd boy, and the sneeze of the baby, the shriek of the griffin, and all the other queer noises would change, she knew, to the confused clamour of the busy farmyard, while the lowing of the cattle in the distance would take the place of the mock turtle's heavy sobs. Lastly, she pictured to herself how this same little sister of hers would, in the aftertime, be herself a grown woman, and how she would keep, through all her riper years, the simple and loving heart of her childhood, and how she would gather about her other little children, and make their eyes bright and eager with many a strange tale, perhaps even with the dream of Wonderland of long ago, and how she would feel with all their simple sorrows, and find a pleasure in all their simple joys, remembering her own child life, and the happy summer days.

0: What a fantastic story tonight's tale was. 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
3: The next is the poetry moment. This poem by Robert Kinsley is entitled A Walk Along the Old Tracks. When I was young, they had already been abandoned for years, overgrown with sumac and sour apple, the iron scrapped, the wood long gone for other things. In summer, my father would send us along them to fetch the cows from the back pasture, a long walk to a far-off place, it seemed, for boys so young. Lost again for a moment in that simple place, I fling apples from a stick and look for snakes in the gullies. There is a music to the past, the sweet tones of perfect octaves, even though we know it was never so. My father had to sell the farm in that near-perfect time, and once old Al Schott killed a 6-foot rattler on the tracks. And when the trolley was running, he said, you could jump her as she went by and ride all the way to Cleveland. And oh, he said, what a time you could have there. This is Ellen Mayer, looking forward to being with you again. This is Ellen Mayer, looking forward to being with you again.

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0: I'm reading from the January 2026 edition of National Geographic. The first article is titled, "Alpha Females Reign Supreme in Meerkat World. As a corner of Africa heats up, new research shows how the future of the species rests with powerful matriarchs making tough choices for survival." Written by Camilla Bromley. One brisk morning last August in South Africa's Kalahari Desert, a female meerkat weakly pulled herself from her burrow, tail dragging slowly behind. She joined her family members as they foraged for grubs, but she was too sick to eat. Nearby, carved in the auburn soil, lay a terrifying clue: the long, sinewy tracks of a puff adder. She had been bitten. Even though meerkats measure just 12 inches tall and weigh no more than 2 pounds, they can typically withstand snake venom potent enough to kill an adult human. Still, a large dose can be dangerous. That day, the bitten female's fellow meerkats banded together to find extra food for her. When they returned to their burrow at night and realized she'd been left behind, they turned around calling for her. They wouldn't let her perish, in part because she was critical to their survival. She was the dominant female, the sole breeder of her small clan. Meerkats live in a matriarchy. They are one of only a few mammals, including spotted hyenas and lemurs, that have social structures built around female dominance. That ailing female meerkat was the one in her multi-generational extended family that birthed the babies and kept others strictly in line. As the group's leader, she maintained social order over her clan of helpers, which embark on daily foraging trips, guard against predators, and watch over the pups. Without her, the group would struggle to both find enough food and protect itself. Matriarchs have a distinct set of advantages that help them rule. They are larger, stronger, and more aggressive than their subordinate counterparts. Over the past 10 years, research has revealed that these traits are linked to high levels of hormones like testosterone. It's also sharpened our understanding of how the roles alpha meerkats play are more vital than ever as conditions become harsher in southern Africa, one of the world's most rapidly changing environments. The meerkat that suffered the puff adder bite and her family live in Swalu Kalahari Reserve, a nearly 300,000-acre wildlife preserve along the southern edge of the Kalahari Desert. During the past 2.5 decades, Swalu has been rewilded from overgrazed farmland and repopulated with herds of antelope, lions, cheetahs, and other native wildlife. The park, which has 3 luxury safari camps, is one of the few places in the Kalahari where meerkats have been habituated to the presence of humans that can be approached for close observation. That's due largely to Olorado Mwakwi, a 29-year-old tracker who monitors the meerkat's movements from sunup to sundown. Meerkats typically thrive in groups of 12 to 15 adults, but the meerkat clans Mwakwi follows in Swalu are precariously small. This winter, they numbered a mere 5, 6, and 7 individuals apiece. Such low numbers make the clans more vulnerable to dying off. They have fewer members to forage, stand sentry watching for predators, and rear young. Smaller clans live on the very edge of survival, with little buffer from everyday dangers, and even less from the looming existential threat of extreme heat waves and drought. Since the late 1990s, high temperatures in this part of southern Africa have skyrocketed by over 2 degrees Celsius, a more dramatic rise than in most places on Earth outside of the Arctic and Antarctic. The number of summer days that reach the upper 90s Fahrenheit has more than tripled. More directly threatening than heat, though, is drought, because it cuts off the meerkat's food supply. Less rain means fewer insects, pushing the meerkats to travel farther and dig deeper in the ground in search of sustenance. Roughly 50 miles west of Swalu lies the Kalahari Research Center, a private ranch where biologists study the lives of thousands of meerkats and where much of the scientific knowledge of the species comes from. In 2012 and 2013, a severe drought killed off more than half the site's meerkat population. "Droughts are really what kicks the meerkat population down," says Tim Clutton-Brock, a zoologist at the University of Cambridge and National Geographic explorer who founded the Kalahari Meerkat Project, which is located at the ranch, and rough stretches in the region seem to be getting longer. Today, the meerkats at the site are about 10% smaller than they were in the 1990s. In addition, even the biggest groups now count 20-something meerkats, while before the drought, they numbered in the 30s and 40s. The extreme hardships brought on by climate change can make a meerkat matriarch resort to brutal survival tactics. Earlier in the winter, Milwaukee noticed that two meerkats in one of the clans she was following were pregnant at the same time. When food is scarce, a pregnant matriarch will prioritize her own pups and put her considerable physical advantage to use. When the subordinate gave birth, the dominant female savagely attacked the other meerkat mother, nearly ripping off her lower jaw, and killed the newborn pups. She then threw the subordinate out of the clan. For a month, the exile female haunted the edges of the group, foraging and sleeping alone. Only after the dominant female's own pups were born was the exiled female allowed back into the family. That level of viciousness by a meerkat matriarch may seem extreme, but it can work in the group's favor. Christine Drea, a behavioral ecologist at Duke University, and her team discovered in recent years that a dominant female's testosterone levels nearly double during pregnancy. The matriarch uses that surge of strength and aggression against anything that might threaten the survival of her pups and, by extension, the clan's future, like a food shortage brought on by long droughts and brutally high temps. The nastiest female is the one that will have the most surviving offspring, Drea says. Meerkat matriarchs like that one hold the key to the species' resilience. Meerkats, sometimes cooperative, sometimes competitive social structures let them adjust and adapt, even in the face of insect shortages and unrelenting droughts. The meerkats recover very well, Moakwai says. At winter's end, the largest clan she tracks welcomed two litters of pups, doubling the group's count to 14. As for the matriarch that had been bitten by the puff adder, she pulled through thanks to the help of her family. Moakwai saw her a few weeks later, back in charge and pregnant. The next article is titled, What Should I Do with This Ancient Maya Pot? When a relative died, I was given an extraordinary artifact and a head-spinning journey down a 25-year ethical rabbit hole. Written by Paul Kavinta. As a kid, I loved rummaging around my Uncle Will's makeshift museum. He collected remarkable historical artifacts and had transformed two rooms of my grandmother's house in Louisiana into a gallery. Revolutionary War flintlocks and Civil War muskets lined the walls. 400-year-old French Bibles appeared next to a German World War I helmet. But the object that captured my imagination most was a small pot no bigger than an orange. It had a human face molded into the terracotta and a hole bored through the rim, suggesting someone had worn it around the neck. The pot was Maya, and I pictured an artist using it to hold paint for elaborate temple murals. My uncle knew how captivated I was by the little vessel. When he died in 1999, he left it to me. I knew only two things about the pot. First, it was said to be from the Maya Classic period, between AD 250 and 900. Second, it was given to my uncle by his neighbor, a Norwegian anthropology graduate student at Tulane University in the 1960s. Now that it was in my possession, I had questions. Was the pot authentic? How had it been obtained? Who was this Norwegian? Most important, was I, then a 34-year-old white guy in Atlanta, the rightful owner of this Maya artifact? I wrote to the Middle American Research Institute at Tulane for answers. Experts there looked at pictures of the pot and confirmed that it was Maya and authentic. They said the Norwegian probably was Finn Wilhelmsen, an anthropologist who, after leaving Tulane, taught for years at Chapman University in Southern California. When we spoke on the phone, Wilhelmsen immediately remembered both my uncle and the pot. He explained that in the 1960s he visited Guatemala regularly for research among highland Maya communities, and Guatemala City was like the Wild West of antiquities trading. Vendors were selling pots, urns, masks, you name it. Here's where the story gets problematic. Wilhelmsen bought loads of pieces, some for himself, some as gifts. He gave a ceremonial plate lined with hieroglyphs to his undergraduate alma mater, Bates College, in Maine. As for my Uncle Will's pot, Wilhelmsen bought it from a German vendor at a shop next to the Pan American Hotel. All of this was common, he said. No one thought anything about it. He likely didn't realize this was illegal even in the 1960s, because when I asked if he had any ethical uneasiness, he said, "I'm more concerned about such things now. Back then, I didn't know any better." But he also assured me that, as a precaution, he took every piece to Guatemala's National Museum of Archaeology and Ethnology and received written permission to remove it from the country. He just wasn't sure where the permission slips were now. I asked if he would mind if I returned to Guatemala with the pot to discuss its provenance with officials. "No, no," he insisted, "I shouldn't do that. I don't know if they would act retroactively or not, so I wouldn't mention it." Our conversation didn't inspire confidence. I decided I really would take the pot to Guatemala and search for its rightful owner. Maybe it was the museum Wilhelmsen mentioned. Maybe it was a notable archaeological site like Tikal. If I couldn't figure it out, I would bring the pot home, assuming airport security didn't discover it in my luggage and jail me for antiquities trafficking. But months passed, then years, and I never took the trip. The only thing more troubling than possessing the pot was not possessing it. Whenever I held the little vessel in my palm and examined its curves and ridges, I pictured my uncle delighting visitors in his enchanting museum. Taking the pot to Guatemala likely meant parting with it, and that would be like parting with Will. As it was, by 2007, I already had a stressful relationship with Guatemala. My wife and I were adopting a little girl, Marcella, from an orphanage in Guatemala City, but the process had become hopelessly stalled. Over 3.5 years, we visited her a dozen times. At one point, I moved to the country to meet regularly with officials and lived for 6 months with Marcella and 35 other children. We finally brought her home in 2011. By then, I had purchased a museum-style stand to display the pot, but I still felt weird about having it, and so it lived mostly in a box in my closet. Around the same time, a contentious struggle was unfolding over artifacts stolen from their countries of origin. Egypt had demanded the return of the Rosetta Stone from the British Museum and the burial mask of Khonefernefer from the St. Louis Art Museum. Neither complied. Among other arguments, the British Museum insisted that such relics belonged to everyone, not to singular nations. But in other instances, repatriation efforts succeeded. Sweden returned the Gept Golak's totem pole to the Haisla people of British Columbia. A collector in Buenos Aires returned a giant stone moai to Rapa Nui at Easter Island. The Metropolitan Museum of Art in New York returned the Euphronios crater to Italy. The pot in my closet was no Rosetta Stone. Still, it had cultural value, and I couldn't imagine I had a stronger claim to it than the 7 million contemporary Maya people. When I learned in 2012 that the Brooklyn Museum had started repatriating 2,286 pre-Columbian artifacts to Costa Rica, I dusted off my plan to take the pot to Guatemala. For guidance on what to do when I got there, I called Arthur Demarest, an expert on Maya archaeology at Vanderbilt University who has lived in Guatemala. He predicted what would happen. Authorities would confiscate the pot and send it to the National Museum. "Unless it's beautiful, it will end up in the basement," he said. "The museum has no room for even the sexy stuff." Meanwhile, at archaeological sites across the country, the government was losing battles to armed looters. Compared with what cultural officials were facing, he said, my uncle's pot would mean nothing to them. Demarest explained that collectors have for years used this very argument to justify holding on to artifacts. But while many countries do face steep challenges, he said, that's not a reason to keep ill-gotten objects. It was a muddy situation, he said. After I hung up, I unboxed the pot, placed it on its stand, and gave it a long look. I couldn't imagine it sitting in a basement. Once again, I nixed my travel plans. In 2020, when Marcella was in middle school, she asked to have her DNA tested. She had always been curious about her indigenous heritage, but she wanted details. When her DNA kit arrived, she spit into the plastic vial and popped it in the mail. 6 weeks later, she had her answer. She's 91% Maya. Maybe you can see where this is going. Why wouldn't the pot belong to her? My thinking was not unlike that of the Smithsonian Institution, which, since the passage of the Native American Graves Protection and Repatriation Act in 1990, has been returning the hundreds of thousands of artifacts in its possession to indigenous people across the country. More recently, when I explained the pot's journey to several indigenous experts, they all shared a similar opinion. It sounds like an item of importance to your family, said Brian Vallow, an Acoma Pueblo tribal expert on repatriation issues. And for you to be able to go full circle now with your daughter, who has found out she is a descendant of Mayan people and culture, it landed in the right hands. When I mentioned to my now 17-year-old daughter that we're installing special shelving in the living room to display her pot, she said, "Right, Dad," never looking up from her phone. Maybe one day the pot will mean as much to her as it does to me. Until then, it will be in our living room, holding the bits and pieces of her past and mine. The next article is titled, "There is No Going Back." A year after historic fires scorched some 60 square miles of Los Angeles and displaced 100,000 people, many of the survivors are adjusting to a new kind of normal while holding on to what they found in their homes and in themselves after the flames had passed. Written by James Ross Gardner. In the era of mega disasters, language fails us. We reach for an adjective, the worst storm, the deadliest flood, the largest wildfire. But even the superlatives come up short. What words, after all, can convey the scale and ferocity of the fires that devastated two very different Los Angeles communities 1 year ago? The lead-up to Southern California's winter had been the driest on record. The Santa Ana winds were topping out at nearly 100 miles an hour. On the morning of January 7th, those winds began fanning a brush fire on the bluffs above the affluent Pacific Palisades neighborhood, and within an hour, towering flames were consuming homes. That evening, 26 miles away, another wildfire started spreading from Eaton Canyon into the unincorporated community of Altadena, prompting frantic evacuations throughout the night. Where words feel most inadequate is in articulating the loss, even for those grieving only homes and possessions and not loved ones. It's just stuff buoys us only until we remember that among the ashes were the last existing photos of a parent long past. It can all be replaced, ignores the irretrievable sense of continuity that's gone with the hand-me-down toys or the heirloom necklace. And how to express the loss of community. The Eaton fire alone destroyed more than 6,000 homes in Altadena, causing billions of dollars in damage. But those numbers don't describe the desolation of a neighborhood, the rupture of bonds forged over decades or generations. Photographer Gideon Mendel arrived in L.A. in mid-February, 2 weeks after the fires were fully contained. Demolition had barely begun. Blackened husks of buildings lined the streets. Based in London, Mendel has spent years traveling to sites of climate-related disasters, photographing the victims of devastating floods and fires around the world. Over the course of 5 weeks in L.A., he captured 129 portraits, meeting the displaced and the charred remains of their houses, businesses, and places of worship. Some gave him objects from the ruins to be photographed in the studio, and in both the Palisades, a zip code to Hollywood stars and moguls, and Altadena, a diverse middle-class community and an enclave for African Americans since the 1960s, Mendel captured an all-too-modern form of uneasy mourning, one he has encountered in flood-ravaged communities from Nigeria to Brazil to Pakistan, and in fire-scorched towns from Australia to Canada to Greece. "I think when you lose your house, there isn't an obvious ritual," Mendel says. "No funeral, eulogy, or wake. His wish, then, is for his subjects, photographed among the ruins, to experience a moment of closure, a moment of catharsis, a ritual of coming to terms, hopefully, before weighing the decision to rebuild or to move on. The next article is titled, "You Can Turn a Crisis into an Opportunity." With more places than ever grappling with storms, floods, fires, and other natural disasters, a new cadre of specialists around the world is looking for smart opportunities amid the destruction. Written by Jeff Wise. 3 hours before dawn on February 26, 2023, a 29-year-old pastry maker named Nuri Imran woke to the sound of his sister screaming. His family's high-rise apartment in the Turkish city of Antakya was shaking violently, first from side to side, then up and down. A heavy wardrobe fell on his sister, pinning her under it and breaking her arm and shoulder. Imran, an amateur weightlifter, hurried into her room and raised the top of the wardrobe, resting it on his knees. A minute later, the shaking stopped, and he was able to pull his sister free and usher her and their parents down 10 flights of stairs to the street. It was cold and dark outside, and a light rain was falling. All over the city, power was out. The darkness made it impossible to understand the devastation, but many of the 8- and 9-story apartment buildings around them had tipped, shifted, and collapsed. "We weren't conscious of the cold. We were in too much shock," Imran says. He found a truck parked alongside the road and helped his family climb up into it for shelter. The Imrans were far luckier than many. When dawn broke, the scale of the disaster became apparent. A magnitude 7.8 earthquake had reduced much of Antakya to piles of rubble and twisted rebar. Though the city was in a known fault zone, shoddy engineering and poor construction quality had left many buildings vulnerable. Few people in the collapsed structures managed to escape. Within the space of 85 seconds, thousands died, including Imran's girlfriend and his uncle, together with his family of 8. Imran's apartment building, which survived the early morning quake and another that followed hours later, was so badly damaged that it was later blown up in a controlled demolition. For 50 days, he lived in his shop in the bazaar, the city's traditional marketplace in the old quarter, before it too was demolished. I meet Imran on a hot, sunny September afternoon 2.5 years after the quakes, inside the temporary prefab structure that his shop will occupy until a permanent one can be built. It's on the edge of the old quarter, just steps from the city's central bridge over the Asi Orontes River. He's at work making a kunefe, a pizza-shaped confection comprised of finely chopped phyllo dough, cheese, and pistachios. Outside, a forest of tall cranes swirls over a vast and dusty construction site that stretches for hundreds of yards in every direction as an army of workers races to complete a re-envisioned city center for Antakya's displaced survivors. The scale of the devastation that struck Antakya and the trauma it inflicted are almost incomprehensible, but so is the level of ambition that has been unleashed. The reconstruction is being carried out in an innovative way, guided by a vision that was formulated during a period of intense consultation with the city's residents and with leading local and international architecture firms. The resulting master plan, overseen by the UK firm Foster and Partners, proposes a new version of the ancient city that not only incorporates the best of the previous version, the bazaars, the shops, the vibrant street life, and the intimacy of its residential neighborhoods, but also finds numerous ways to improve it. Buildings will be lower, a maximum of 3 stories high in the historic core and 5 to 6 stories in the modern city center, in order to open sight lines to the river and mountains. Green space will be expanded, especially along the quake-vulnerable riverbanks, and walking and biking paths will be added. Apartments will be organized around courtyards, and sidewalks will be widened to encourage neighborhood interaction. Building foundations will rest atop thick slabs of concrete on piles that will serve as rafts in case future earthquakes cause the soil to liquefy. All in all, the rebuilt Antakya will be more resilient against earthquakes and more pleasant to live in. Antakya isn't the only place where this kind of optimistic vision is playing out. Around the world, a growing movement of architects and urban planners is promoting the idea that natural disasters like earthquakes, wildfires, and tsunamis, while tragic, can present an opportunity to rethink what the best version of a city might look like. And the urgency is greater than ever. At a moment when climate change is increasing both the frequency and severity of hurricanes and other weather calamities, which in turn intensifies the impact both human and financial. At the same time, swelling populations in Africa and Asia mean that billions more people will be streaming into cities with aging infrastructure. For centuries, disasters like the Great Fire of London in 1666 and the 1906 Great Earthquake and Fire in San Francisco have shown that tragedy can reveal a city's critical design flaws. Today, the potential vulnerabilities are considerably more complex than our ancestors could have imagined. But if done properly, rebuilding in the aftermath of a catastrophe can result in a human environment that is safer, more equitable, and more environmentally friendly. When you're left with a blank canvas, you can reimagine things, says Jeremy Elaine Siegel, an associate at the international architecture firm Bjark Ingels Group, BIG, which consulted on the Antakya project. You can turn a crisis into an opportunity. To be clear, none of this is easy. A vibrant city is a living thing, the product of millions of daily spontaneous personal interactions between neighbors, between family and friends, between merchants and customers, between civil servants and citizens. What is a city but the people, says Cem Yılmaz, an Istanbul-based urban planner whose firm, KEYM, mapped the layout in the central district of Antakya. It's not the buildings. They are nothing. The people are the memory. All of the people you loved or talked to, all of the food that you eat, everything there has a meaning to you. Yılmaz's team researched property records to map who lived where, so that residents could be given homes close to their original location and people who were neighbors might become neighbors again. We want to nurture that human relation so that the chain of connection won't be broken, he says. In his shop, Imran serves me a slice of the freshly made kunafe and offers me a coffee in the local style and an hourglass-shaped glass with no handle. Then he walks with me 100 yards, dodging piles of debris, bags of cement, and the clanking treads of a backhoe to show me where his shop was before the quake. Beyond a swath of welded rebar stands a dusty plane tree that spreads its branches over an ancient-looking roofed well and a newly rebuilt mosque. I grew up under that tree, Imran says. His grandfather sold clothing in the bazaar there, and later his father sold shoes. Imran was raised, he says, by all the shopkeepers and their friends and family members. According to Antakya's master plan, the bazaar will be rebuilt, but Imran hasn't yet received confirmation that his old space will be reallotted to him. The only thing I hope for out of life is that shop, he says. That is everything to open that shop. It's where I belong. It seems obvious that any successful attempt to rethink a city is going to have to address the needs, desires, and customs of its people. But architects and urban planners are often trained to think more about buildings and infrastructure than the people who will inhabit and use them. The pitfalls of overlooking the human dimension can be seen along the eastern coast of Honshu, the main island of Japan, which was devastated by a magnitude 9.1 earthquake, the fourth largest ever recorded, on March 11, 2011, commonly known as the Great East Japan Earthquake. Even worse damage was caused by the ensuing tsunami, which sent a 130-foot-high surge of seawater onto the coast, sweeping away whole neighborhoods and claiming some 20,000 lives. In the aftermath, the government-led reconstruction effort prioritized fortifying this area of Honshu against future tsunamis. In an effort that ranks as one of the most expensive civil engineering projects in modern history, $12 billion was spent rebuilding a vast system of seawalls that stand up to 50 feet high and stretch along 270 miles of coastline. In cities like Rikuzen-Takata, where 1,700 people died and 80% of the buildings were destroyed, massive amounts of earth were shifted to raise the rebuilt city by 33 feet. From the government's perspective, the overall effort was quite successful, as they completed most of the construction of new structures within their 10-year plan, says Anawat Sapasri, a tsunami researcher at Tohoku University who was living in the affected area when the disaster struck. The tsunami wasn't the only problem the region faced. As a rural part of a country in long-term demographic decline, northern Honshu, historically referred to as the Tohoku region, had been losing young people to urban centers for years. Officials hoped that the attention brought to the area by the disaster would spur tourism and poured millions of dollars into facilities like the Takata Matsubara Tsunami Reconstruction Memorial Park, which includes a museum devoted to the tragedy and the subsequent recovery efforts. In the interest of broadening the economic base, the government also invested in other industries, including a multi-billion-dollar initiative called the Fukushima Innovation Coast Framework that has helped fund solar power installations, wind farms, hydrogen energy research, and agriculture. But the Japanese government didn't fully engage the public in the rebuilding process, says Italian geographer Anna Claudia Martini of the University of Bologna, who has studied the rebuilding since 2014. One village council member told her that the consultation meetings were all scheduled for times when young people were in school and fishermen were working. As a result, locals never fully bought into the plans. Fishermen, for instance, hated the seawall that isolated them from their livelihood. Local participation tended to be more sort of a box ticking than really involving the people, Martini says. Worse, little effort was made to keep communities intact after the rebuilding. As the government completed new housing units, it distributed them by lottery in the interest of fairness. That does not take into consideration that people were living in neighborhoods, that they had friends, that they lived close to certain people, Martini says. Many residents were over 60 and wound up living in different districts than their former neighbors. It destroyed social ties, she says. The recovery from this major disaster has widely been seen as a missed opportunity. The place had been restored, but not in a way that encouraged people to return. It doesn't have to be that way. With a little creativity and a lot of public engagement, delightful things can happen. On a sultry afternoon in late summer, I find myself strolling through John V. Lindsay East River Park on the banks of New York City's East River in Lower Manhattan. It's a place I once knew well. A few decades ago, I lived on the Brooklyn side of the river and played tennis here often. But today, the park looks different. What had previously been a flat, utilitarian waterfront space with ball courts and bike paths is now a green, undulating carpet. The old trees are gone, replaced by saplings that stretch up from newly sown grass. Chunky, rough-hewn cuboid boulders form an amphitheater around a basketball court. At one level, this is just what it seems to be, a new park for the enjoyment of the city's residents. But it's also a great deal more. Hidden amid the curving landscape are stout defenses against natural disasters, a response to one of the city's darkest chapters. Hurricane Sandy made landfall on October 29, 2012. Having churned through the Caribbean as a Category 3 hurricane, it had weakened as it moved northward over cooler waters. But even after being downgraded to a post-tropical cyclone, its 80-mile-per-hour winds pushed a 13-foot storm surge into Lower Manhattan, flooding subway stations and knocking out power substations. The blocks just inland from the park are occupied by towers that are home to more than 3,500 public housing units. They had been built on a floodplain, and when the storm hit, the area was flooded in waist-deep water. 44 people died in the storm, and more than 8 million lost power. The damage to New York City was estimated at $19 billion. In response, the Obama administration tried a new approach. The Department of Housing and Urban Development held a competition in 2014 called Rebuild by Design, which solicited proposals for not just rebuilding after the crisis, but also for creating future resilience by anticipating catastrophes and building with a holistic understanding of the needs of the community. The front runner of the competition was Wunderkind Danish architect Bjarke Ingels, whose firm BIG had just opened an office in the city. Their proposal, called the Big U, imagined girding the most vulnerable 10 miles of shorefront in an interlocking system of seawalls, berms, and movable barriers designed to hold off high storm surges and which could be extended upward in the future as the effects of climate change intensify. Today, I'm on a walk with Jeremy Allen Siegel, who led the team behind BIG's proposal. Tall and lanky with a boyish energy that belies his salt-and-pepper hair and three-day beard, he's accompanied by a bouncing, miniature Australian shepherd named Ziggy that he's taken care of for a friend. The ambitions of the Big U, later referred to as the Dry Line, in a punning nod to Manhattan's popular High Line Park, didn't stop at holding back the water. BIG wanted to make the storied waterfront better, hipper, more beautiful, more useful to the residents of the surrounding neighborhoods. It envisioned broad pedestrian bridges planted with grass and shrubs to provide access and a reverse aquarium consisting of underwater windows that would allow parkgoers to peer into the river itself. In retrospect, BIG's lack of experience in New York City politics turned out to have one important advantage. They wound up putting forth a lot of cool ideas that more experienced operators poo-pooed as impossible. We had a certain naivete that helped us worry less and dream more, Siegel says. BIG won the proposal to develop the overall scheme and then won the contract to design several of the plan's components, including a 2.25-mile-long stretch along the East River called the East Side Coastal Resiliency, ESCR, project, which features John V. Lindsay East River Park, a.k.a. East River Park. With $760 million of funding in place, BIG began a period of discussion with stakeholders, not just local residents, but also city agencies like the Parks Department. This work is collaborative in nature, Siegel says. In the design field, we're used to being the genius with the pen that does the sketch, but this work really requires collaboration and compromise and listening. You have to be open to relinquishing control a little bit. It's famously hard to get anything built in New York City. The mayor's office demanded major changes that nearly doubled the project's cost, and neighborhood residents protested not being consulted about the revised plan. But eventually, the wrinkles were ironed out and the construction began in 2020. The first section of the ESCR project opened in 2023, followed in 2025 by the first sections of East River Park, whose remaining sections are slated to open in 2027. The whole dry line is expected to be finished sometime in the 2030s. Few of the most creative elements from the original Big U proposal made the transition to physical reality. Neither the reverse aquarium nor the wide overpasses were ultimately deemed practicable. But other innovative features were included, like 77-foot-long floodgates that slide out sideways when needed, and the overall spirit of playfulness endured. As we approach the top of the berm, Ziggy pauses to relieve himself on a newly planted shrub. Overhead, a subway rumbles across the Williamsburg Bridge. A couple of teenage bicyclists come rolling over the new swooping pedestrian-tied arch bridge, fabricated in Italy and installed in a single night, that connects the park to the city. Two men are arranging charcoal in one of the grills set amid an archipelago of cheerful green umbrellas. Beyond, sunlight sparkles on the blue river. For a moment, you can almost forget that it's really all flood control infrastructure. Antakya and the Dry Line represent some of the most ambitious reconstruction projects in the world, and their proponents would like them to serve as models for how planners can dream big, even in the face of urgent need. But there are a lot more places in the world that are smaller and that will never command large-scale resources for redevelopment, and yet they're still managing to implement impressive visions of the future. There are some little guys out there that are doing some unbelievable stuff all around the world, says Kona Gray, president of the American Society of Landscape Architects, which held a series of conferences in 2025 about disaster recovery around the United States. Take the mountain town of Paradise, home to 26,500 people before it bore the brunt of the Camp megafire that swept across 240 square miles of Northern California in 2018. Built along the top of a wooded ridge, Paradise was essentially wiped off the map. 85% of its structures were destroyed and 85 people died. In the aftermath, the town enlisted Pittsburgh-based architecture firm Urban Design Associates to collaborate on a recovery plan that would both help prevent catastrophe from recurring and result in a place that was more economically resilient and enjoyable to live in. Barry Long, the firm's principal, first visited Paradise less than a month after the fire when the town was still sealed off. "We had to go through security to get in," Long recalls. "It was like nothing I'd ever seen. The majority of buildings had been burned to the ground. There were burned-out vehicles lining the streets. Everything was black, except it looked like there were pumpkins all over town. These were large propane canisters that the paint had burned off of, and then when the rains had come, they'd rusted so they were bright orange." The rebuilding process was run by the town's government, which didn't have a lot of resources at its disposal. Unlike in Antakya, where the national government funded a citywide reconstruction, the rebuilding of Paradise was largely left to the individual lot owners, many of whom had to wait for insurance payments to come through. All the town could do was write codes and ordinances to guide change and lobby for state and federal money to fund improvement projects. "We had a very large community engagement process," Long says. "The overriding message that we heard was, please don't redesign our town. We just want a better version of what we had before." To make the town more fire resilient, the plan called for expanding the street grid to provide for better escape routes, burying electricity infrastructure that can cause wildfires, requiring fire-resistant materials in rebuilt homes, and removing dangerously flammable trees and debris from around all structures. It also envisioned an overall improvement in equity and quality of life by creating a walkable downtown, adding green space, and building a network of bike and pedestrian trails. The plan has been only partially implemented. The town is still struggling to find funding for a new sewer system and is back to less than half its pre-fire population, which is holding back its ambitions for the revitalized downtown. But the healing is underway. For several years, it had been the fastest-growing community in California. "They're building back, and there's a lot of community pride," Long says. Around the world, many other small communities are responding to natural disasters or trying to prepare for them by thinking creatively. In 2022, after heavy flooding in eastern Kentucky and southwestern Virginia destroyed hundreds of homes and killed 45 people, officials in Kentucky allocated hundreds of millions of dollars to create 8 communities totaling 500 homes on high ground. Half of those communities will take advantage of a local feature that had long been considered an eyesore and a nuisance: the flattened hilltops left behind by the strip mining of coal. Planners envision the sites to consist of small clusters of houses, like those being built in the Skyview Estates subdivision in the town of Hazard, where proximity will foster a sense of community. And many of the houses will be energy efficient and solar powered, making them affordable and environmentally friendly. In some places where rebuilding seems improbable, there's also the question of how to honor what was lost. One remarkable memorial has arisen in Italy, where a series of destructive earthquakes tore through Sicily's Belice Valley in January 1968, killing hundreds and leveling the relatively isolated village of Ghibellina. Officials decided to rebuild on a site a few miles away that had better access to the road network. But the original village wasn't simply abandoned. Artist Alberto Burri began a decades-long project to turn the site into a vast concrete artwork that follows the former street grid to entomb the ruins. When it was finally finished in 2015, the project ensured no one would ever build there again. Today, however, more places are fortifying themselves for the next seemingly imminent threat. In Iceland, after an active volcanic area threatened the small fishing town of Grindavik in 2023, officials built several miles of dikes to try to divert lava, but magma flowed below the surface and dangerous cracks opened in the earth. Although the town's residents had already evacuated, lava destroyed 3 homes and a heavy equipment operator fell into a crack and died. Recently, after conducting the most intensive geological study ever carried out in Iceland, officials have begun devising plans to re-inhabit the town. The reconstruction plan calls for dozens of homes to be destroyed and for new building to be banned in high-risk areas. Still, Grindavik residents will be on their toes for a long time. Geologists say the eruptions could continue for centuries. Unlike in eastern Honshu, Japan, the coastal Chilean city of Constitución has also proved that it's possible to rebuild in an inviting way against multiple potential disasters. After much of it was leveled by the 1-2 punch of an earthquake and tsunami in 2010, Chilean architect Alejandro Arvena worked with the local communities to incorporate nature and individualism into the rebuilding and resilience effort. Instead of using concrete retaining walls to divert future floodwaters, the city planted a forest in a newly created riverfront park to reduce their speed and absorb their wave energy. To make new housing more affordable, displaced residents were given half-built houses that they could complete themselves using their own material and ideas. Today, many of them stand as completed homes. Andy Fox, a professor of landscape architecture at North Carolina State University, thinks that smaller communities that build back better after a natural disaster could be more generally useful models for future recovery efforts than big, expensive projects like the dry line. If these ideas work in really small communities that have limited resources, then you can scale them up into places that have lots more resources. They can be bigger and better, he says. In Antakya, Imran balances carefully as he walks back toward his shop along a narrow ridge of dirt separating two newly dug foundations. Passing a row of unfinished storefronts, he points to one after another. The owner of this shop died, he says. The owner of that shop died. And that one over there, too. And not just the owner, but their whole families. Children's, parents, grandparents, everyone. This is a city where almost everyone has been profoundly traumatized. Everyone has lost loved ones, and everyone knows people whose loss has been so soul-breaking that they wonder if they can go on. I talked to one Turkish architect who told me that after pouring himself into the rebuilding project for a year, he now avoids coming to Antakya because the experience of hearing people's stories has become too painful for him. In his shop, Imran swipes through photos of his friends and relatives who are gone. He pauses on one, a fellow weightlifter who is a coach, mentor, and dear friend. After the earthquake, Imran spent weeks looking for him. He finally located his body within the ruins of a gym 52 days after the quake. How is it possible for a place to come back better after that kind of loss? For his part, Yilmaz feels that void that is being created is all the more reason to build a better version of Antakya, to make sure the pain on such a scale is never felt here again. And this isn't the only place in the world that needs this kind of vision. There is so much damage that needs to be repaired, not just from natural disasters, but from human-made ones as well. So many places need to be made safe and good. So many things are doable, he says. So many things are changeable. What Yilmaz and his colleagues are doing in Antakya is an experiment, and they hope that if it's a success, it can be replicated by others. The idea is to heal and create a place where people can be secure and lead their best lives together as a community. This can be a model, he says, for any city in the world that needs it. Yilmaz anticipates that the first shops in the rebuilt area will begin opening in February, with residents moving into their new homes soon after. Even with all the pain, he feels optimistic. When this is finished, I think it will be a happy place for people, a place that connects human to human.
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2: This is Ron Posner, continuing to record articles from AARP Bulletin, March and April 2026, Part 2. States pass laws to fight crypto ATM abuses. AARP is urging action where you live to protect consumers. Last August, Linda K. Simmons frantically drove to a gas station, her six-year-old granddaughter in the backseat, to feed thousands of dollars into a cryptocurrency ATM. Two men claiming to be her sheriff's deputies had called to warn she could face arrest for evading grand jury duty if she didn't deposit the cash as a bond. The men demanded she stay on the phone, but concern for her granddaughter spurred the 71-year-old author from Oneida, Virginia, to call her daughter. She ended up feeding close to $16,000 into the machine before her daughter arrived and convinced her it was a scam. I didn't want to listen to her at first, but she was so adamant that I just stopped, Simmons says. Cryptocurrency kiosks, also called crypto ATMs, are a popular tool criminals use in fraud schemes. The transactions typically move quickly into overseas exchanges that don't have to comply with U.S. laws. The machines, which convert cash into digital currency, often resemble traditional ATMs and are located in supermarkets, bars, convenience stores, and other common businesses. In 2024, Americans reported $247 million in losses involving crypto ATMs, a 31% increase from 2023. FBI data shows, and in cases where the victim's age was known, people age 60 and older accounted for 86% of the losses. AARP has pushed for protections from crimes facilitated by crypto ATMs, and a growing number of states are cracking down on use of the machines. In 2025, 14 states passed laws to protect consumers from crypto kiosk-related scams, bringing the total to 17 states. The laws provide several critical protections, including setting daily transaction limits and requiring fraud warning signs. Many also require operators to be licensed by the state and to provide transaction receipts to help with investigations. AARP will ask lawmakers in every state that does not have a law to consider legislation in 2026 or 2027. Ohio is one of the states that has not passed consumer protection laws covering crypto ATMs. Your health. You've got some nerve. Stimulating the vagus nerve may be the answer for chronic pain, heart disease, depression, and more. Dawn Steiner, 59, had suffered with rheumatoid arthritis, RA, for 13 years. At best, a daily cocktail of medications kept her pain level at around a 4 or 5 out of 10. On bad days, it was more like a 7, and there were lots of bad days, she says. But taking part in a clinical trial using vagus nerve stimulation, VNS, changed all that. A small pulse-generating device about the size of a jelly bean was surgically implanted under her skin on the left side of her neck. The pulse generator wraps around the vagus nerve, the body's longest cranial nerve, actually two nerves, which runs from the brain stem down through the neck on both sides of the body. The vagus nerve relays information between vital organs, including the heart, lungs, liver, pancreas, spleen, stomach, small intestines, and colon, and the brain. For 1 minute each day, the small device in Steiner's neck releases an electrical pulse that travels through the vagus nerve to her brain. The device activates what we call the inflammatory reflex, which signals the vagus nerve to slow down inflammation, says neurosurgeon Dr. Kevin J. Tracy, president and CEO of Northwell Health's Feinstein Institutes for Medical Research and author of The Great Nerve. the new science of the vagus nerve and how to harness its healing reflexes. Although VNS can't undo existing damage, it can reduce inflammation so significantly that pain and future damage can be prevented. Sure enough, within a week, Steiner felt some relief, and over the next few weeks, her pain subsided considerably. 2.5 years later, with the VNS device still implanted, the Massapequa, New York speech pathologist experiences a pain level of 1 on most days. It's very manageable, she says. Electrical stimulation of the nerve, which is already used to treat some cases of epilepsy, may also have the potential to treat a range of conditions, including lupus, post-traumatic stress disorder, inflammatory bowel disease, fibromyalgia, and cardiac issues. In July, the Food and Drug Administration approved an implantable set-point system, the first vagus nerve device for treating rheumatoid arthritis, which was developed based on research conducted by Tracy and his team. And also last year, a study in the journal Brain Stimulation confirmed the efficacy of VNS to manage treatment-resistant depression, paving the way for health coverage by insurance companies. We will see VNS explode on the scene in the next 5 years. It's an exciting time, says Tracy Santani, director of the Genetics of Auditory and Visual Perception and Plasticity Lab at the University of Florida. An awareness of the vagus nerve has also struck a nerve, pun intended, among wellness influencers who tout the benefits of everything from non-invasive VNS devices sold online to nerve-stimulating cold plunges, probiotics, and even humming. How VNS can treat disease. Researchers now know that VNS, vagus nerve stimulation, improves vagal tone, and the greater your vagal tone, the more active the nerve. A higher functioning vagus nerve is key to regulating heart rate and blood pressure, controlling the release of digestive enzymes and gastric acid, and helping move food through the digestive tract. These signals can turn on and off the body's production of inflammation, the hallmark symptom of rheumatoid arthritis and a contributing factor to many other diseases, including gastrointestinal problems such as acid reflux and irritable bowel syndrome and neuroregenerative conditions like Alzheimer's disease. Tracy calls this two-way communication the inflammatory reflex. Inside each side of the nerve is 100,000 fibers, and each and every fiber has been programmed over millions of years to do a specific job, says Tracy. While Tracy concedes that VNS doesn't work for everyone, it can be an effective and less expensive alternative to using medications to treat many conditions, including stroke rehabilitation. While VNS won't cure a stroke, it can help many patients recover independence in everyday tasks, such as feeding themselves, says Robert Reniker, Associate Director of the Texas Biomedical Device Center in Dallas. Clinicians apply half-second bursts of VNS at the precise moment in physical therapy when patients are trying movements like reaching or grasping to help retrain brain circuitry, helping them regain use of their limbs. Spinal cord injuries. Last year, scientists demonstrated that VNS, coupled with progressive individualized rehabilitation over 12 weeks, can lead to improvement for partial spinal cord injuries. This approach produced improvements in arm and hand function and is on track for FDA approval. Cardiac issues. VNS is regarded as a promising potential therapy for cardiovascular disorders such as cardiac arrest and heart attack, in addition to stroke. Epilepsy. Almost 30 years ago, the FDA approved the use of VNS for the treatment of epileptic seizures that don't respond to standard medications. More than 65% of people who've had VNS for 10 years or more show continued improvement in seizure control. Migraine headaches. A clinical trial in 2018 showed that VNS decreased the level of migraine pain at 40 and 60 minutes after using the device. The following year, VNS was approved for the prevention of cluster headaches as well. A remedy for cognitive issues. High vagal tone has been linked to better cognitive performance, especially decision-making and self-regulation. It also helps reduce heart rate and muscle tension and promotes relaxation. Conversely, low vagal tone is associated with heightened stress and a reduced ability to cope with cognitive challenges. Although more study is needed, one pilot investigation of the effect of VNS on cognition in 10 patients with Alzheimer's disease showed promise, with stability or improvement in cognitive performance noted in some of the patients over 6 months of treatment. VNS has been FDA approved for treatment-resistant depression, which often causes memory issues in older adults. Since 2005, a lot of treatments transiently help with treatment-resistant major depression, but once you stop delivering, the patient slides back into depression within months to a year, says Dr. Charles Conway, a professor of psychiatry at the Washington University School of Medicine. But vagal nerve stimulation is different. If you're responding well to VNS, there's a good chance you will maintain that response over time, Conway says. I have patients who have benefited for 5, 10, 15, and more years. A 2026 study conducted by Conway and others demonstrated that approximately 80% of patients with markedly treatment-resistant depression who responded to VNS after 1 year showed sustained benefits at the 2-year mark. This is just the tip of the iceberg, says Tracy. We're going to see new trials in multiple sclerosis, diabetes, obesity, cardiovascular diseases, and many will make their way into clinical settings. The vagus nerve is like the strings on 100,000 violins. Each of these strings carries a specific note, but together they make a beautiful symphony. Vagus nerve stimulation at home. A number of at-home VNS devices can be found for sale online, but VNS devices, most of which do not have FDA approval, should never be used without first consulting your doctor, as they can be dangerous for those with heart conditions or implanted devices. Only one at-home device for the treatment of cluster headaches and migraines has FDA approval. At-home VNS devices can help with meditation or creating a sense of calm, but it's unlikely that home users can place the device in a way that actually stimulates the vagus nerve itself, says Tracy Santani of the University of Florida. But there are a number of safer device-free techniques that may harness the vagus nerve, but can also calm your body in other ways. Slow, deep, diaphragmatic belly breathing. A few minutes each day stimulates the vagus nerve as the diaphragm moves, activating the body's relaxation response. Breathe through your nose for a count of 6 and exhale through your mouth for a count of 8. Aerobic exercise boosts the number of blood vessels that fuel your brain and enhances connectivity between brain cells, which may increase vagal tone. Brief exposure to very cold temperatures may stimulate vagus nerve pathways and reduce the body's natural stress response. Rinsing your face with cold water or placing an ice pack for a few minutes on your neck can have an impact. Meditation may activate the vagus nerve by calming the network of nerves that controls a wide array of physiological processes. Gentle massage of the shoulders, neck, and feet may help stimulate the vagus nerve. The physical vibration from humming resonates through the vocal cords, creating signals that some researchers believe may travel along the vagus nerve. Ask Dr. Adam, a top internist and cardiologist, answers your questions with surprising doctor-tested tips. Can I strengthen my brain later in life? Dr. Adam, our brain can form new connections and even grow new cells throughout our lives with the right conditions. What we do every day can change our brain's trajectory. Here are 5 things to focus on. Exercise. Even light activity counts. Walking, dancing, swimming, gardening, Tai Chi, whatever keeps you moving, improves blood flow, lowers inflammation, and strengthens the same vascular network that keeps your kidneys and brain alive. Just 150 minutes a week of moderate activity can measurably improve your brain's performance. That's just over 20 minutes a day. Food. In the MIND diet, a hybrid of the Mediterranean DASH dietary approaches to stop hypertension diets, researchers found that older adults who adhered most closely to the plan had a 53% lower risk of developing Alzheimer's disease. What should you be eating? Leafy greens, berries, nuts, lean proteins, and whole grains. Cut down on processed foods and sugars, which drive inflammation. Remember, inflammation is the enemy. It's what ages your brain most rapidly. The more you can eat in a way that reduces this harmful process, the better your brain will perform. Omega-3 fatty acids found in salmon, walnuts, and flax seeds are particularly powerful. They support neuron structure and communication, which helps your brain stay nimble as you age. Sleep. This is essential for memory and the removal of metabolic waste from your brain. Ideally, you should be getting between 7 and 9 hours of shut-eye every night. Without it, you won't be giving your brain enough time to clean and organize itself. Curiosity. Research shows that lifelong learning protects cognition. So take a class, learn a new language, try painting or playing music. These challenges engage neuroplasticity, the brain's ability to rewire and strengthen itself. Connection. Stay engaged with friends in your community buffers against loneliness, depression, and the brain decline that can follow. Is sleep apnea serious? Dr. Adam. There are two types of sleep apnea. Obstructive sleep apnea, the more common one, occurs when the muscles in your throat relax during sleep, narrowing or blocking your airway. When oxygen levels drop, your brain wakes you just enough to gasp or snort. Then the cycle repeats, sometimes dozens or even hundreds of times a night. Central sleep apnea is less common and involves your brain failing to send proper signals to the muscles that control breathing. Some people have a mix of both. Left untreated, sleep apnea doesn't just leave you tired. It increases your risk of high blood pressure, irregular heart rhythms, heart attack, stroke, insulin resistance, weight gain, and cognitive decline. Over time, this nightly stress can injure blood vessels and brain cells, contributing to long-term health complications. So sleep apnea can be very serious, especially if untreated. But here's the good news. It's highly treatable, and a diagnosis is easier than ever. The gold standard remains a sleep study performed overnight in a lab, where your brain waves, oxygen, and breathing are monitored. There are also at-home tests that can identify moderate to severe sleep apnea. An effective treatment is a continuous positive airway pressure machine, CPAP, which delivers a continuous stream of air through a mask worn over the nose and mouth. Other options include dental appliances that reposition your jaw, positional therapy, sleeping on your side, for example, weight loss medications, and lifestyle changes such as losing weight, exercising, and avoiding alcohol before bed. For patients who cannot tolerate CPAP treatment, an implantable device that prevents airway obstruction is another option. Should you take high-tech shortcuts at work? Older workers are using artificial intelligence to streamline tasks. Here are some of their tips and a few key warnings. The rise of artificial intelligence may be making you anxious, since it's increasingly commonplace to hear that AI is coming for your job. It's also making scammers' crimes easier to execute. But if you know how to use AI and what pitfalls to look out for, it can help you be more efficient at work so you can focus on your most important responsibilities. 29% of workers 50 and older found AI chatbots very helpful for completing tasks more quickly, according to a 2024 report from the Pew Research Center. Speeding things up with the help of chatbots such as ChatGPT, Google Gemini, and Microsoft Copilot is just one possible use of what's known as generative AI, software you can ask to create writing, pictures, video, and more. If you have AI literacy skills, it's going to put you at a competitive advantage, says Catherine Fisher, a career specialist at LinkedIn. Still, relying too heavily on these new tools without understanding their downsides could end up costing you your job, as more than one attorney discovered after submitting legal pleadings that included cases invented by a chatbot. Here are how some older workers use AI to improve their productivity while accommodating the technology quirks. Summarize. Quickly condensing pages and pages of research into a few paragraphs is one of the many ways Michelle Lev Mermelstein, 51, a public relations director at the Global Electronics Association, uses ChatGPT. Mermelstein, who calls her AI her quiet assistant, also uses it to capture the gist of other media. When a colleague recently gave an on-camera interview to CNN, Mermelstein uploaded a recording of the video into her ChatGPT and asked the AI tool to write an email summarizing the interview, calling attention to the highlights and suggesting follow-up steps for the organization to take. I still have to clean it up, she says, but the amount of time it could save me is immense. Edit. Elizabeth Schoen Vellner, 65, director of the Journey to Safety program of Jewish Family and Children's Services in Waltham, Massachusetts, mostly uses Microsoft Copilot as an editor and validator for emails, a newsletter, and other job-related writing. Recently, when she uploaded a weekly newsletter into Copilot, the tool confirmed the message was well-written, then offered to draft an email subject line and turn the message into a template for future updates. I kind of play around with it, Velnar says. She doesn't accept all of Copilot's suggestions, but she appreciates that she can get immediate feedback instead of waiting for a colleague to read and respond to her work. Brainstorm. AI can help generate ideas or solutions in multiple contexts. As a career development specialist at a community college outside Chicago, Marie O'Hara, 68, often works one-on-one with students to match them with possible majors and job opportunities. To come up with different options, she'll take results from career assessment tools, such as the Myers-Briggs Type Indicator, and plug them into ChatGPT with prompts such as, based on this profile, what types of career fields might be good for me? Or what are some examples of entry-level jobs that align with my personality, interest, and values? It'll often come up with careers that the assessment tools didn't come up with, she says. For example, the AI tool suggested work as a respiratory therapist as a strong fit for a student interested in healthcare, citing high patient interaction, uses, curiosity, and quick learning, clear procedures, strong demand, and solid salary. Research. For gathering basic information about a subject you might be unfamiliar with, using AI tools is quicker and easier than a series of internet searches, says John Stantolari, 63, chief financial officer at Dimensional Energy, a developer of synthetic hydrocarbon technology. He uses the hypothetical example of a person who wants to get an overview of the ethanol industry. Without AI, that would require visiting numerous sites to piece together bits of information that would eventually help the person get a big picture view of the industry. But with AI, that learning process is simpler, he says. You can simply ask a chatbot, tell me about ethanol, then follow up with more specific questions in response to its answers. It's like having an expert you can ask basic questions of and then drill down, Santolari says, rather than having to educate yourself so you know what questions to ask. Handle repetitive tasks. Financial therapist and author Rick Kaler, 70, uses AI to respond to the many pick-your-brain and request-for-information emails he receives. For that, he uses what are known as GPTs, customizable versions of AI tools available to subscribers of paid tiers of ChatGPT. Are they wanting a copy of a demo? Financial therapy? Something I've written? Reference to a book? Of all my resources, what do I have for this person? Kaler says. It can get the links, prepare a response, and then I can go in and customize that. Convert files. When Lisa Ezol-Curran, 58, a strategy consultant in Chicago, needed a sortable, researchable congressional directory, she used ChatGPT to create one based on a messy, poorly formatted directory in a PDF file she had on hand. There weren't any magic prompts, she says. I started with, I need to convert this PDF into a searchable spreadsheet. Can you do that for me? And it would come back and do something that was completely nodded. So I learned to be specific and say, only use the information in this file and these column headers. And if the email is missing, please put a blank. I gave it very detailed instructions. Curran thoroughly checked the ChatGPT results, but ended up having to make only a few small edits in the resulting 75-page file. It was very much like working with an intern, she says. Dan Ackerman, editor-in-chief of a technology retailer Microcenter, uses AI to build tables related to product review charts. It used to be an annoying time sink, he says. Now he takes screenshots of performance benchmark scores he wants to use in those charts, instructs the AI how he wants everything formatted, and slots everything in. When AI falls down on the job. The technology isn't perfect, so follow these tips for using AI at work. Verify the results. Though all AI tools are improving, they still hallucinate, that is, make up stuff that looks authoritative but is utterly wrong. When a client recently asked financial therapist Rick Kaler whether IRS rules allowed him to put money into a certain account, Kaler got an answer from AI indicating the amount the man could contribute. He then emailed an accountant to confirm the information. I do stuff like this all the time, he says. Keep it impersonal, because the information you plug into an AI chatbot can be used to improve interactions with other users. Never give it prompts containing personal information, such as your name, address, or social security number. Always treat anything you put in a chatbot like it's public information, says Rory Muir, Associate Director of Community Organizing at the nonprofit Electronic Frontier Foundation. Save your work. Though some chatbots will retain your previous conversations, they have been known to erase these without warning. Download or copy and paste any text you want to keep long term. Remember, they're machines, like social media platforms or gambling apps. AI chatbots are designed to keep you using them. They'll flatter and encourage you in ways that feel like friendship, but they are not your friends. Use them as tools, not as confidants. Get your bosses okay. Many organizations have guidelines covering employees' use of AI in order, for example, to prevent proprietary information from leaking out. Check with your employer for any policies that might cover what you can use AI for and which specific tools you can use. Your money, live well for less. Drugstore grocery deals, a surprising place to save. It's tough to beat the convenience of drugstores for picking up some groceries. Many sell a wide variety of packaged foods and household goods, and nearly half of Americans live less than a mile away from one. But what is the cost of convenience? And is there a way to cut it down? My recent price check showed that although prices overall are more expensive than at the supermarket, you have many ways to slash your grocery bills at the drugstore. To get answers, I visited the local outposts of the country's two biggest drugstore chains, CVS and Walgreens. I then compared prices of more than a dozen brand-named grocery items to those at my local supermarket, Stop and Shop. The two biggest surprises, Walgreens had slightly lower prices than the supermarket one-third of the time, but CVS and Walgreens offered their share of deals with markdowns as much as 40%. For example, I found Dunkin' Coffee K-Cup pods on sale at CVS for $19.99 versus $32.99 at the supermarket, a $13 savings. 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The best way to maximize your savings is to stack offers, says Kristen McGrath, senior editor at the Crazy Coupon Lady. 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A CVS rep told me the chain is expanding its Well Market line, which competes with Walgreens' Nice brand. 5. 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Some deals come with strings attached. 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Candy, decorations, cards, gifts, wrapping paper, and other items get marked down heavily after holidays. Great ways to save. Online shopping. Online retailers are increasingly using data-powered dynamic pricing to adjust their prices, so it's up to shoppers to ensure they're getting the lowest ones possible. Here are some steps you can use to beat the algorithms. Hide your browser history. Retailers may bump up prices on items that you visit frequently, or they'll do so if they can see you have recently shopped for similar merchandise. You can conceal such information from them by logging out of any retail accounts, browsing in incognito mode, and frequently clearing your browser's cookies, says Julie Ramhold, senior editor at the Daily Deals website, Deal News. Shop on Mondays. Many retailers tend to lower prices the most at the start of the week, with an average price drop of more than 21% among retailers repricing on a Monday, according to online data platform Decodo. The average discounts by those retailers over the weekend, by comparison, is a little more than 8%. Always check price history. Camel can show you how the price of a product on Amazon compares with its price over the past few months. Tools like Honey and Google Shopping can do the same for other merchants. There's a misconception that if it's on sale, that's the best price, says Stephanie Carls, a retail analyst at Coupon and Cashback Offers website Retail Me Not. Set up sale alerts. If you're willing to wait for a better price for an item, you can use tools like Kepa, Karma, and Slick Deals to keep an eye on it. They will alert you when they detect a price drop, and then you can get a better deal when you buy, says budget consultant Andrea Warrock. In addition, sign up for retail newsletters and follow brands on social media to learn about site-wide promotional events. Ask for price adjustments. Consider keeping those sale alerts running even after you make a purchase. Many large retailers, including Home Depot, Kohl's, and Costco, will refund you the difference in what you spent if an item you ordered from their online site goes on sale at the same retailer for up to a month after your transaction. The rules vary by retailer and may exclude certain holiday sales. Check the customer service page on a retailer's website for instructions on how to submit a claim. Do the math on shipping. More than half of consumers prioritize free shipping over finding the best prices, and more than 8 in 10 said they would likely increase their spending to meet a retailer's free shipping threshold, according to a FedEx survey in 2024. Before you start adding items to your cart, check around to see if you can find the same product elsewhere for less, including the shipping. Take your time. Retailers have a variety of ways to encourage shoppers to make impulse purchases and pay less attention to the price. One key tactic is to ratchet up a sense of urgency to the listing. That's why it has become increasingly common to see retailers claiming that there are only two left of an item or putting countdown timers on deals. Don't fall for it. These are just marketing tactics, says Vipin Porwal, founder and CEO of shopping rewards tool Smarty. 30 days to a decluttered home. Stay motivated by dividing your spring cleaning project into achievable tasks. Spring is a popular time for decluttering, but a big reason many older people resist is that after years or decades of acquiring stuff, some of which has emotional value, the task just seems daunting. I'm here to break it down for you. As a downsizing expert, I've seen almost every challenging decluttering situation. My best advice is to take it one room at a time, one decision at a time. Make it manageable. In 30 days, your house won't be perfect, but it will feel better, less heavy, less frustrating. You'll spend less time managing stuff and more time actually living in the space. And remember this, once you get moving, it gets easier. Progress is contagious. That's why I recommend decluttering in this order. It will create the confidence and momentum you need. Week 1. Bathrooms, entryways, and cars. Time commitment, 20 minutes a day. Stick to the time. If you do too much at the beginning, it may cause you to quit later. We start with these spots for a reason. The things here don't usually tug at your emotions, so they're perfect for getting quick wins. Start in the bathroom. Toss expired medications, old makeup, shampoos, body washes, and special skin cream you tried once and didn't use again. Then move to the entryway. Donate shoes and jackets that you haven't worn in more than a year, even if they were expensive or that don't fit anymore. They pile up. Go through seasonal items like gloves and umbrellas and pare down to what you really need. Entryway closets often contain bags of stuff you've been meaning to donate. Now is the time. And then it's time to tackle your car. This may not seem like decluttering per se, but it's an easy way to get a sense of accomplishment. And sometimes you'll find a lost coffee cup or some spare change under the seat. Week 2. Kitchen and pantry. Time commitment. 30 minutes a day. Honor the time limit so you don't get frustrated and quit. Kitchen clutter is sneaky. It builds over time. Too many mugs, too many spatulas, and that drawer of containers with no matching lids. It's the silent frustration that rarely gets addressed, and cleaning this up can make daily life easier. This week, look for duplicates. Got 5 spatulas? Keep one. Let those someday gadgets go. You don't need a grapefruit spoon if you eat 1 grapefruit a year. Tackle drawers and cabinets on weekdays. Save the pantry or big cabinets for a weekend. If your adult children host the holidays now, this is a tough one. It's time to give away or donate some of the large holiday-focused dish sets and glasses. Week 3. Bedrooms, closets, and personal spaces. Time commitment. Don't focus on time limits here. Do what feels good. If you are making progress and want to keep going, go for it. It can help to create rewards. Schedule a drink, dinner, or ice cream with friends after this process. It's important to celebrate and share the stories you have from the work you accomplished. Closets are especially tough. They're full of versions of ourselves, jobs we once had, bodies we once lived in, familiar smells we miss, seasons that mattered. This is where the feelings show up. If you are sorting through the clothes of a deceased loved one, it's okay to keep one sweater as a positive memory, but you can donate the rest. Your loss can be someone else's gain. As for your clothes, be realistic about fit, both in terms of physical size and your lifestyle. If it doesn't fit, let it go. It's okay, really. Week 4. Living areas, papers, and memory items. Time commitment. No more than 1 hour at a time for up to 4 sittings. It shouldn't take more than 4 hours. Be diligent. We have saved the toughest tasks for last, but by now you've built confidence and that matters because this is the emotional core of the house, which makes it more difficult. Start with the living room surfaces. Reduce decor. Take pictures of what you get rid of if it has emotional value so that what's left can be enjoyed. Then tackle paper, old manuals, outdated files, stacks of mail. Keep only what's absolutely necessary. You can scan or photograph most documents rather than storing physical copies. Shred anything that has important identification information on it. When you get to photos and keepsakes, slow down. This isn't about clearing everything out. It's about choosing intentionally. Here's the question I ask every family I work with. What do you want your loved ones to inherit? Boxes or stories? Most people don't want to pass down piles of stuff. They want their family to know why something mattered. That's why I recommend choosing a small number of truly meaningful items, your top 5 legacy list items, and letting the rest go. If you have more time, attics, basements, and garages. The commitment? No more than 2 hours at a time. Take hour-long breaks in between sessions. This is a weekend task and may take more than 1 day, but any progress is progress. Attics and basements are where we often need help and an additional body for heavy lifting. These storage spaces are also where we stash emotionally charged items to deal with another time. Well, now is another time. Refer to that legacy list from when you decluttered your living areas. You still have those 5 most important items that tell your family story. You'll likely find that many of the items in your storage areas are no longer so emotional and are easier to let go of. And you can take lots of pictures of the items you discard and use those to share your stories with loved ones. 5 mistakes I see all the time. Holding on to things because you feel guilty, thinking that a dead person would be mad if you got rid of them. Yeah, I said that. Saving stuff for someone else who may never want it, your kids. Paying to store things you're never going to use. Storage units are a colossal waste of money. Organizing clutter instead of just letting it go. Shuffling is not organizing it. It's just wasting time. Waiting around for motivation. You have to be the reason it starts. More decluttering help. Matt Paxson provides more expert guidance in the AARP book, Keep the Memories, Lose the Stuff. A place to get new guidance. Older volunteers provide free counseling on friendship benches. A few times a month, Robin Baxter heads to a senior center in Washington, D.C. to meet up with her grandparent, Angela Jasper. The two women sit on a bench and talk about life. A mere 12 years in age separate these two women. Grandparent isn't a family role, but a volunteer position. Jasper, 76, gives her time to Friendship Bench DC, a program launched in 2024 in which older women lend a helpful ear to others. These visitors share their feelings and discuss their problems, usually for 45 minutes to an hour per session. Baxter, 64, tells Jasper about her concerns, including her unstable housing situation and family conflicts. She has seen a traditional therapist, Baxter says, but it just didn't suit me. She was talking down to me. Miss Angela listens to me. I tell her all the time, I really appreciate your ears. What are friendship benches? The Washington, D.C. program is the work of HelpAge USA, a nonprofit devoted to advancing the rights and well-being of older people. It currently includes 10 grandparents who meet with people in need at sites around the city, including social services organizations, schools, recreation centers, and houses of worship. Another 12 grandparents will begin their service soon. The project is an official adaptation of the Friendship Bench Program, which started almost 20 years ago in Zimbabwe to provide counseling in a nation with limited mental health services. The Washington grandparents aren't licensed therapists, but they do receive some training for the role. They're more like non-judgmental, compassionate friends who will listen patiently, keep the visitors' secrets, and ask questions to get them to think and make positive changes. The sessions are free. Grandmothers have this amazing ability to convey empathy, says Dixon Chibanda, a psychiatrist who founded the program in Zimbabwe and wrote the book The Friendship Bench, How 14 Grandmothers Inspired a Mental Health Revolution. Expanding the effort. Other organizations and individuals around the U.S. are eager to begin their own Friendship Bench programs, says Cindy Cox Roman, president and CEO of HelpAge USA. Some similar efforts have sprung up, such as Arizona State University's All Ears Friendship Bench program, in which older adult volunteers sit on benches next to the sign, I'm all ears, talk to me about anything, encouraging students to stop and chat. And Friendship Bench NOLA, created at Southern University at New Orleans, launched in September. It calls its volunteers supporters. They are community members of various ages who are already doing healing work, says Carol Babel, 76, a community health professional who helped start the program. The power of age and wisdom. Cox Roman says having older people in the role is the key to the program's success. It's about the iconic role of grandparents being that safe place, she says, the person you could always turn to for support. Volunteer Teresa Kelly, a 76-year-old retired elementary school teacher, points to one Friendship Bench D.C. visitor who touched her heart, a 17-year-old boy with concern for his mother who had cancer. While grieving the death of his grandmother, he felt like he wasn't doing enough for his family, Kelly says. I helped him realize that he couldn't solve the world, but there were things he could do to find joy, and I told him I could see such hope in him. It was beautiful to see him change. The last time we met, he was looking forward to high school graduation. When they say goodbye, he told me he loved me, she says with a smile. I told him I love him too. Bob Odenkirk. I like the next thing I do to be 180 degrees from what I just did. Bob Odenkirk, 63, is on a mission to try it all. Your career has been incredibly diverse, as seen in your new movie, Normal, premiering in April, in which you play an action hero. Was that by choice? He says that my career makes no sense. It's true. I started as a comedy writer, with my total commitment to being that for the rest of my life. I always liked performing, he said, and I acted all through that time. Then there came this strange moment around age 44 when I was invited to be in the hit AMC crime series Breaking Bad. From there, this new career grew into a drama acting and bigger roles. How much did playing Saul Goodman in Breaking Bad and later in the spinoff Better Call Saul change your life? Saul Goodman was a huge role. People tell me they've watched the series multiple times. There was such a variety in that character. He was earnest and stupid. He was funny and heartbroken. I'm proud of the part. Where would you be if comedy hadn't clicked? When I was young, I really liked being in the outdoors, hiking and walking in the forest. So I actually thought for a short while about being a forest ranger. I thought that was a great job and a cool thing to do. Do you exhaust the character now? He says that one of the reasons I got into show business is I like moving from project to project, from problem to problem. So even doing Saul as long as I did was a little tough for me. It's like, let's just move on and do something else. As good as it was while it lasted, and as much as I wanted to see where the story went, I like the next thing I do to be 180 degrees from the thing I just did. You had a heart attack on the Better Call Saul set. How did that affect your outlook? Having a heart attack like that is a level of reality check that you might struggle to find if you didn't have an incident like that. It gave me this impetus to work on myself and work on my choices in my life going forward, to do things that I value. How did you bounce back? I had 5 weeks off, but there were still a few months where I needed more rest than I was used to. Now I do my workouts and take my statins and check in with my heart doctor every other year or so. What led you to segue into action roles? It was very much a planned quirk to try action. My thought was, I've been a comedy writer for 25 years. I hadn't really used my body, except to eat chicken and make jokes. I started to train and then put the word out that I was up for an action film. Derek Kolstad, who wrote the John Wick films, liked my idea and wrote a film called Nobody. I did not like going to the gym. I avoided it. But when I said I'd do this, I really needed to focus on becoming stronger, physically, and more agile. In your latest action film, you have some intense scenes. What is it like to film those? Action fighting sequences are a lot like a sketch. You have to work as a group, and even though it's choreographed, it changes when you're right there. You see all the blood in these movies. It's fake blood, and it makes us laugh as much as it makes you laugh. Do you have any hobbies? I play guitar, he says. Not well. I like to read. I like to create things. I've got some kids' books ideas. I could work on a movie script or two, but I'm trying not to be in work mode all the time. You've been married for 28 years. What's your secret? Years ago, I saw an interview with the longest married couple in America. They'd been married 75 years, and they asked them, what was your secret? The woman said, he works on oil rigs. The point of it was he was not in the house for 6 months out of the year. What is the secret? Marry the right person. Good luck. Your children, Nate and Aaron, are on their own now, and you are an empty nester. How have you coped with that? Not well. That's hard. To be honest, I'm a little lost without kids to help to be around. I gotta figure it out, but I'm trying to enjoy it. You have a lot of freedom, but yeah, trying to figure it out. You get to work with them, though. I'm working with my son on a TV project. My daughter and I put out a book of kids' rhymes that we wrote, and she illustrated, so we do work together. How did growing up in Illinois with six siblings shape your identity? Well, when you become somewhat famous, people say, oh, you're just a Hollywood guy. And you're like, how am I a Hollywood guy? I'm a Naperville guy, running around fighting over the last piece of cake or wishing we could go to Pizza Hut. I feel very shaped by my Naperville Boy Scout Catholic seven kids childhood. I'm that guy at heart. What do you love about being in your 60s? You can exhale a little bit. Whatever you are, whatever you've made, however you behave, this is it. The idea of building this into something much, much bigger, that weight is off your shoulders. State news. Midwest. Spotlight, Kentucky. Taking aim at crypto ATM fraud. Criminals are constantly adapting fraud schemes to use the latest technologies from artificial intelligence to cryptocurrency. That's why AARP will host a series of Scam Jam events this year to help Kentuckians stay up to date and protect themselves. One increasingly popular tool for scammers are cryptocurrency kiosks, also called crypto ATMs. The machines, which convert cash into Bitcoin and other digital currencies, can resemble traditional bank ATMs and are located in gas stations, grocery stores, and other businesses. The transactions often involve international exchanges, which makes money difficult to trace and recoup. Criminals will stay on the phone with their victims, directing them step by step as they're putting thousands of dollars into these machines, says Gary Adkins, a former felony prosecutor for the state of Kentucky, who is also AARP Kentucky's volunteer state president. The gift often starts with a phone call, to get people thinking with their heart and not their brain, to get them excited or afraid, Adkins says. Nationwide, Americans reported losing $247 million in crypto ATM-related fraud in 2024, a 31% increase from 2023, FBI data shows. Among the cases where victims' ages were known, people over 60 accounted for 86% of the losses in 2024. Daniel Rowe, AARP Kentucky State Advocacy Manager, says the organization is pushing for passage of House Bill 380 to regulate the machines. The upcoming scam jams will also highlight criminals' use of AI, which can be used to impersonate the voice of a family member or a friend asking for money. With AI, it becomes more and more difficult to determine what's a real situation and what's not, says Carl Wallace, 78, a member of AARP Kentucky's Executive Council. The fraud prevention events will be held in Elizabethtown, Hopkinsville, and Pikeville in 2026. The free events will include speakers from financial institutions, law enforcement, and the Better Business Bureau. If we can educate the public about frauds and scams, people are better able to spot one, Atkins says. And if you can spot a scam, you can stop a scam, not only in Kentucky, but in any state of the union. Wisconsin, fighting fraud. Scams involving cryptocurrency kiosks are on the rise, and AARP is working to educate Wisconsinites on how to protect themselves. Crypto ATMs, which can be found in supermarkets and other businesses, can be used for legitimate transactions, such as sending money to digital wallets. However, they are often unregulated at the state level and lack the fraud protections of traditional financial institutions. AARP Wisconsin will press state lawmakers in 2026 to pass legislation to regulate the machines, such as setting daily transaction limits. It will also host scam jams in several cities to discuss the fraud risks of crypto ATMs and other technologies such as artificial intelligence. Iowa. Educating Iowans. Are you passionate about a topic and want to share your knowledge? AARP Iowa is sending volunteer speakers to give presentations to community groups around the state. The state organization currently has presenters who give fraud prevention talks, but it is also seeking volunteers to lead discussions on other topics, such as brain health, technology, social security, caregiving, and downsizing. AARP Iowa will provide materials and training. AARP provides these services to all the states in the country. Medicare Made Easy. Why didn't I get a notice about my Medicare enrollment when I was turning 65, but my neighbor did? Not everyone gets an initial enrollment period packet or is automatically enrolled in Medicare after turning 65. Only people who already receive Social Security or U.S. Railroad Retirement Board benefits are sent a notice and automatically signed up for Medicare, Parts A and B. Even if you are automatically enrolled in Medicare, you have the option to decline Part B. Just check the box on the back of the card indicating you do not want Part B, which covers visits to the doctor, and return the card to Medicare. If you don't apply for Social Security or RRB benefits before turning 65, you will not receive a notice about enrolling. You will need to start by visiting ssa.gov or calling 800-772-1213. 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How are penalties calculated? Your Medicare drug plan premium includes a late enrollment penalty because you went more than 63 days before signing up for drug coverage. Medicare calculates this penalty by charging a percentage of the current national average drug plan premium. 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The penalty is calculated off the base beneficiary premium, not your plan's premium, so enrolling in a cheaper plan will not lower it. Your penalty will vary each year. It reflects drug plan premiums, which change. Once that penalty is presented to you, it never changes, no matter how many years you live. We moved my mom to live closer to us, and now she is no longer qualified for the assistance programs that pays her Medicare premium. How can she also be eligible in one state but not another? Programs that pay your mom's premium are called Medicare Savings Programs, MSPs. These programs help people with limited income and assets afford Medicare and are run through each state's Medicaid office. The federal government sets basic income and asset limits, but states can choose to allow higher amounts, which means eligibility rules are not the same everywhere. In your mom's case, it's possible that she no longer qualifies because the state she lives in now has stricter rules than where she lived before. Contact your state health insurance assistance program at shiphelp.org to learn about the eligibility requirements. What is a benefit period under Medicare? A benefit period is how original Medicare measures your use of Part A hospital and skilled nursing facility, SNF, services. It begins the day you're admitted to a hospital or skilled nursing facility and ends after 60 days without inpatient care. There is no limit to the number of benefit periods allowed in a year. Each time a new benefit period starts, you pay the Part A deductible, $1,736, in 2026. Medicare covers up to 90 hospital days and up to 100 skilled nursing facility days per benefit period. Copays apply after 60 hospital days and 20 skilled nursing facility days. All Medigap plans pay the Part A deductible and cover the hospital costs, but fewer cover the skilled nursing facility coinsurance. Most Medicare Advantage plans have their own rules for inpatient days. Social Security Simplified. My wife is 67 and gets her own Social Security. I am 62 and was planning on waiting until 70 to file for my benefits, but I was recently diagnosed with stage 4 pancreatic cancer. I understand that I could apply for Social Security

0: although an expedited process is available for people with severe cancers like yours. As you mentioned, there's also a mandatory 5-month waiting period after the onset of your disability, as determined by Social Security, before the first benefits can be paid. Once they kick in, your ongoing SSDI benefit rate will be slightly less than your full retirement age rate. That's because your disability benefit, normally equal to your full retirement rate, is reduced by about 0.5% for each month you receive an early retirement benefit before you begin receiving SSDI. And after your death, your wife's survivor benefit will be that reduced rate. I am receiving Social Security disability benefits. If I get married, will my disability checks be cut off or reduced? Absolutely not. Your marital status has nothing to do with your eligibility for or the amount of your Social Security disability benefits. You have been listening to articles from AARP Bulletin, March and April 2026, Part 2, narrated by Ron Posner.
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3: Hi, this is Bonnie, and welcome to Reader's Corner. I'm glad you're able to join me today. If you're able to, sit back, relax, maybe get your feet up, and let's begin reading. Our first story, it's an adventure, is entitled 3 Seconds to Act. Boda recounts how whale capsized his vessel. The subtitle reads, two boaters in New Hampshire were rescued by nearby fishermen without injuries, and the dramatic flip was caught on video. This comes from the New York Times, July 24, 2024 edition, and the author is Remy Tumman. Ryland Kennedy didn't get much sleep on Tuesday night because he kept picturing the mouth of a humpback whale. Mr. Kennedy, a fisherman, and his friend, Greg Paquette, were about 2 miles from the coast of Rye, New Hampshire that morning when a 30-foot-long juvenile whale lobbed itself onto the back of their 23-foot motorboat, sending the bow of the boat skyward, and Mr. Kenny and Mr. Paquette into the water. All three parties, including the whale, were uninjured, the United States Coast Guard said, but Mr. Kenny couldn't stop playing the episode in his head, seeing the whale resting its head on the engine. Mr. Kenny, 44, and Mr. Paquette, 54, are experienced fishermen, Mr. Kenny said, and the two had been out the previous few days because the fishing had been the best they'd seen in a decade. They'd also seen what they believed to be the same whale, which was feeding on bait fish in the area. On Tuesday morning, they waited for heavy fog to clear and left Elliott, Maine, on the New Hampshire border just about 5 a.m. in search of the schools of bait. They encountered the whale once again. I've tried to be as safe as possible and fish outside the bait school, he said. You don't want to be in the center of the biomass for the bait because that's likely where the whale will come up. We were on the edges. A lot of boats weren't. The whale breached several times throughout the morning. As it moved closer in search of bait fish, the fishermen moved the boat further away. But just as Mr. Kenny started to reel in a striped bass around 7:30 a.m., he saw the whale pop out of the water about 100 feet behind them. He kept his eyes peeled for further movement, but didn't see anything. Then there was a sound. All of a sudden, in the back of the boat, I hear a rumbling of the ocean right behind the boat, he said. Within moments, the whale's head popped up, its mouth open, likely trying to scoop up bait fish it was feeding on. As it collapsed onto the boat, the mouth closed and smashed the top of the motor, and I heard a big crunch, Mr. Kenny said. Still had a rod in his hand. I had 3 seconds to act. I wasn't scared. I didn't have time to be scared. As the whale weighed down the stern, the bow started to rise, and Mr. Kenny had to quickly decide how to get off the boat. If he moved too far toward the front, he risked having the entire boat capsize on him. So he hedged himself to the middle until he felt the boat start to fully tip, threw his rod overboard, and jumped into the water, all within a matter of seconds. The cold North Atlantic water shocked Mr. Kenny, and his breathing became labored as he realized Mr. Paquette was nowhere to be seen. Eventually, Mr. Paquette popped up from under the boat in a life vest and started to swim toward Mr. Kenny. The two embraced. That's when I started to feel calm. I'm with my friend. Let's get to safety, he said. The dramatic flip was caught on video by Colin Yeager, 16, who was out fishing on another boat nearby with his brother Wyatt. Mr. Kenny and Mr. Paquette were in the water for only a few minutes when the Yeager brothers sped over to rescue them. The Yeagers transferred them to the boat of a friend who took them back to shore. If no one had been around, Mr. Kenny said, he wasn't sure they would have survived. The night before it happened, my family asked if I was worried about a whale landing on the boat, and I said, the chances of it happening are like getting struck by lightning. Mr. Kenny said, of course, the next day lightning strikes and a whale lands on us. Diana Schulte, a co-founder and director of research at the Blue Ocean Society for Marine Conservation in Portsmouth, New Hampshire, confirmed that the whale was a humpback lightly feeding on bait fish. It's feeding season for many large whales like humpbacks who don't eat during their winter breeding season in the Caribbean. This whale wasn't angry, it was hungry, she wrote in a statement posted to social media. Boaters happened to be in the area at the same time. If you see a whale, don't approach it or leave your fishing line in the water, she added. Lines can entangle whales and whales can damage your boat. In an email, Ms. Schulte said her group had not been able to match the whale in the video to an animal seen in those waters before. Humpback whales, often found close to shore and known for balletic breaches, are a favorite of whale watchers. They inhabit all major oceans, and during warmer months, they spend most of their time feeding and building up fat for winter. Mr. Kenny said he learned a few bait fishing lessons on Tuesday. If you think you're at a safe distance, add another 50 feet. Do not leave your home port without a life vest on. And make sure other boats are nearby. The boat they were using, which belonged to Mr. Paquette's brother-in-law, was mostly unscathed, but would need a new engine, he said. For now, Mr. Kenny plans to take some time away from the water and work on his own boat. And luck would have it, he ordered a new tool in the days before Tuesday's episode, a sophisticated radar system, one that can alert the proximity of whales. And that concludes the article. Our next article is entitled, What School Nurses Want Parents to Know. Subtitle reads, The Guardians of Children's Health Shared Their Tips and Gripes. This article comes from the New York Times, August 23, 2024 edition. The author is Katie Mogg. Karen Teitelbaum, a school nurse in Rapopo, New York, once had a student stumble into her office with a 102-degree fever. Mrs. Teitelbaum called his mother, who said she'd given her son Tylenol, and that had likely worn off, and she could not give him more. That kind of thing is extremely frustrating, Mrs. Teitelbaum said, and it's not an isolated incident. Most parents are aware that fevers are a symptom of communicable viruses, and it's best to keep their children home when they have one. But on short notice, many parents can't stay home from work, leaving school nurses to care for sick and contagious children. Sending feverish kids to school is just one miscalculation school nurses say parents make. The New York Times spoke with 14 school nurses across the United States who share other common mistakes. Some of these things are common sense, said Mrs. Teitelbaum, but I find what makes sense for me may not make sense for anybody else. They leave the school nurse in the dark. Parents might inform a new teacher about their child's health, but many forget to tell the school nurse, Mrs. Teitelbaum said. Last year, a student with a bad headache visited Anna Ettlinger, a school nurse in Cook County, Illinois. After calling the boy's mother, Mrs. Ettlinger learned he experiences migraines that cause vomiting without medicine. But public school nurses generally can't administer most medications without parental consent and permission from a licensed health care provider. Had Mrs. Ettlinger known about the boy's migraines earlier, she could have requested authorization to give him strong pain relievers. The sooner you tell the school nurse, the sooner we can get the ball rolling, she said. Now she keeps a stash of extra strength Tylenol on hand for him. Your relationship with the school nurse can extend beyond physical health, Mrs. Teitelbaum said. Consider sharing changes in your child's life, like moving or a recent death. We can help that child through their day, offer a little extra TLC, she said. If we don't know any of this, we can't help them. They don't instill good hygiene. Proper hand washing can prevent 1 in 5 respiratory infections, according to the Centers for Disease Control and Prevention. And school nurses underscore the importance of hand hygiene because it's one of the simplest ways to effectively stave off colds and flu. It's impossible to ensure children wash their hands when you're not with them, but you can build the habit at home. To start, consider teaching them why it's necessary, nurses said. Madison Francis, a school nurse in Chillicothe, Ohio, puts glitter on her hands and high-fives students to demonstrate how easily germs can spread. Then she has the students wash the glitter off to show them what it takes to clean hands thoroughly. We really do see an uptick in hand-washing after, said Morgan Ludwig, a school nurse in Springdale, Arkansas, who has done similar exercises. You can try it at home using glitter glue or washable paint. You can also help your children remember to wash their hands for at least 20 seconds by playing songs from a hand-washing playlist. Mrs. Ettlinger said, you can find such playlists on platforms like Spotify. They choose the wrong emergency contacts. Carol Casilla, a school nurse in Bridgeport, Connecticut, said she cared for many students whose parents couldn't leave work unexpectedly. But she explained, this makes it crucial to choose your child's emergency contacts wisely. Having the nurse call grandparents in Florida, for instance, isn't helpful when a student is throwing up in Connecticut, Ms. Casilla said. Instead, choose a nearby and reliable adult, such as a retired neighbor or a classmate's parent, nurses said. Their kids don't get enough sleep. There are many reasons a child may not sleep well, including sleep disorders like night terrors. But screen time is a disruptor nurses see most. Kids come to school not having slept, and they'll admit right to my face, I was up all night on my phone, Ms. Casilla said. As children transition to school, try easing them back into a sleep routine, said Christy Ducharme, a school nurse in Burrillville, Rhode Island. Ms. Casilla suggested scheduling bath time for young children before bed and reading them a story to help them unwind earlier. You can also encourage older kids to take a warm shower and read an interesting book instead of using their phone at night. Rachel von Denbrink, a school nurse in Kent County, Michigan, ensures her 14-year-old daughter's phone is turned off by 9:30 p.m. every night. It's okay to take phones away from kids at night, Ms. Casilla said. Sleep is essential to keeping your immune system healthy. Ideally, parents should nudge kids into a school-friendly sleep schedule 1 or 2 weeks before classes begin, nurses said. But if that's not possible, start now. A lot of my kids that don't have a sense of routine at home, Mrs. Ducharme added, are the ones who tend to struggle more. And that concludes the article. Our next article is entitled, How Does a Baseball Team Lose 120 Games? Every way you can think of. And the subtitle reads, The Chicago White Sox are poised to break the record for the most losses in modern baseball history. Watching them do it has been strangely glorious. This article comes from the New York Times, September 24th, 2024 edition, and the author is Sam Anderson. Listeners, I am recording this in October 2024, and the Guardians are in the playoffs against the Yankees and had a phenomenal Game 3. So I can't help but give a shout-out to the Guardians and cross my fingers for Game 4 tonight. Okay, let's continue with our article about the losing White Sox. In the fourth inning of a ridiculous baseball game, ridiculous even by the standards of the 2024 Chicago White Sox, I wandered out into the stands to meet Beefloaf. Beefloaf sits in section 108. I'd noticed him earlier from across the stadium because a White Sox home run, a rare thing, had gone sailing past the right field foul pole and landed near his seat. Even in the maelstrom of high fives, Beefloaf stood out. Big guy, round shoulders, wearing a tank top jersey with the number 108 and in capital letters, Beefloaf. Beefloaf is not Beefloaf's legal name. His five-year-old daughter chose the nickname, and it stuck. I heard about Section 108. I'd been told that, even during this shambolic season, as the White Sox slumped toward the 1962 Mets' seemingly unbreakable record of 120 losses, a mark they tied on Sunday and, with six games left, seemed all but certain to break, throughout all that misery, Beefloaf and his friends kept showing up, sitting in Section 108 to argue and cheer and complain. They represented a small, lonely remnant of mysterious and dwindling species, the White Sox superfan. And so I walked out to Section 108, notebook in hand, like a zoologist documenting the last frog pond in the rainforest. I wanted to know many things. What does it feel like to witness up close this much losing? How had everything gone so wrong? And why on earth would anyone pay to see it? It's a mental illness, Beefloaf said succinctly. At that moment, Section 108 was actually in a good mood. That was because down on the field, something miraculous was happening. The White Sox were winning. The team that always loses was currently leading the Oakland Athletics 3-0. As soon as I sat, the superfan started to educate me about the very rich history of their team. They were like a big Greek chorus with a Chicago accent and a lifetime subscription to Baseball Prospectus. They told me about the spiritual differences between the White Sox, South Side, blue-collar, neglected, uncool, and the Cubs, North Side, trendy, rich, beloved. I heard thrilling tales of the 2005 World Series, but mostly what I learned was how the White Sox had gotten so bad. In grisly, forensic detail, the fans told me about organizational dysfunction, the bad trades and wasted draft picks, and disastrous hirings. A season like this, they said, was overdue. As a guy named Pete put it, if they didn't see it coming, they're so dumb that their lucky breathing is an involuntary response. Right on cue, down on the field, the White Sox blew their 3-0 lead. Section 108 groaned. This is all year, Beefloaf said. This is actually the White Sox experience, Pete added. The fans of Section 108 told me that at this point, they'd welcome the all-time loss record. I hate to put it like this, Pete said, but we want them to wear it. Also, the fans wanted to wear it. In the merch section of Beefloaf's blog, The View from 108, you can pre-order a t-shirt that says, We Witness History. It will be filled in before it's printed with all the year's worst stats. That night, we were expecting loss 115. But the White Sox kept surprising us. They strung together a few hits, and surged back into the lead. Going into the top of the ninth inning, they led 6-3. When pitcher Justin Anderson strode to the mound, Section 108 felt optimistic. He was, they said, one of the few relievers who'd recently been throwing well. Well, not tonight. Anderson walked the first batter, then surrendered a crisp single to left field, then walked another. Bases loaded, no outs. The next hitter slapped the ball on the ground toward third base, where, unfortunately, it bounced off the fielder's wrist. Error. 2 runs scored. The crowd started to boo. In a nearby section, a chant started up. Sell the team! Sell the team! I will spare you too many details, because even writing them down feels stressful. But the White Sox managed to escape that jam, barely, with the score tied. And in the bottom of the ninth, the fans watched, skeptically, as the most expensive player in franchise history stepped up to the plate. Andrew Benintendi, a man Section 108 likes to refer to as Noodle Arm. Would he strike out? Pop up? Instead, he did the opposite. Benintendi crushed the ball to deep right field directly toward us in Section 108, and Beefloaf, shocked, leaped up and stared at the foul pole, watching to see if the ball would stay fair. Somehow, by inches, it did, which meant that the White Sox won their first win at home in more than a month, and everyone in Section 108 exploded in childish joy. I stood there stunned. I didn't know so much joy could exist in the middle of so much loss. Baseball is a cruel game. Other sports cap your suffering at a reasonable number. In the NFL, the most games you could ever lose in a season is 17. In the NBA, you could theoretically lose 82. The record is 73. But baseball season is relentless, 162 games long. There is no safety net. If you lose your grip, as the White Sox did immediately, starting the year 3-22, you can fall through an eternal void of losing. And every day, in the middle of that falling, reporters will stick microphones in your face to ask you how it feels to be plunging through the eternal void. Over the course of the 2024 season, the White Sox have explored the full spectrum of losing the way a great actor uses every corner of the stage, the way a jazz saxophonist probes every note in the scale. They have lost nobly, tragically, cleverly, inspiringly, and deflatingly. They have lost late at night and early in the afternoon, in soggy rain and on crisp sunny days. I have seen perfectly professional losses that could have gone either way, but of course didn't, and games that should have been stopped for cruelty in the fourth inning. I have seen the White Sox lose in front of huge roaring crowds at Fenway Park and also back home in their own nearly empty stadium. On a sunny Tuesday just before game time, I once counted 199 people sitting in the vast sea of outfield seats. And when the announcer finally said, "Play ball," the applause sounded like someone had just done a magic trick at a church picnic. I have seen the White Sox hit their catcher in the groin with the baseball 3 separate times in a single inning. I have seen the White Sox lose because 3 fielders ran into each other like clowns. I have watched a bloop single flutter and fall, like the first leaf of autumn, delicately onto the outfield grass at the most devastating possible moment. I have seen games in which Chicago hitters look like all-stars, but their pitchers look like imposters, and games where it was vice versa, and games in which they all played great, but the ball just bounced the wrong way. What was their worst loss? It depends on your definition of worst. There are dozens of candidates. Consider, for instance, loss 103 back in late August, when the White Sox, in front of their home fans, were robbed of what should have been a triumphant comeback win in the bottom of the ninth. As the game-winning home run went sailing over the wall, the Texas Rangers left fielder leaped up and, arm fully extended, ripped it back, a preposterous catch. Beefloaf and his friends told me that they had a perfect view of the play from Section 108 and that it had looked in a real time as if it was happening in slow motion, but they couldn't even be mad because it was such a beautiful catch. Or maybe the worst was loss 117, with the record breathing down their necks, in which they led in the 8th inning and then again in the 10th and 11th, but somehow managed to lose in the bottom of the 13th. Or the very next game, loss 118, when they came back with a stunning 2-run homer in the 9th, and then, anticlimactically, lost on their second pitch in the 10th. There is too much losing to choose from. Besides, it's not any one loss that makes this season historic. It's the sheer industrial scale quantity of them. Whether you're talking about sandwiches or bicycles or turtles or losses, 120 is a lot of something. Whatever number the White Sox reach this year, 121, 123, 126, will immediately become baseball history. It will join such great baseball numbers as the career batting average of Babe Ruth, 342, and the earned run average of Cy Young, 2.63, and the total stolen bases by Ricky Henderson, 1,406. This is what makes baseball so special. What it still does better than any other sport, it generates numbers. Baseball is a sort of extravagant industry that allows us to mine the precious ore of statistics, to translate the vast unruliness of reality into certainty. And in baseball, numbers live forever. We will pass these numbers down to our grandchildren and great-grandchildren and great-great-grandchildren, who will savor them and enrich them with their own baseball numbers, forming new links to the unbroken numerical chain that will stretch on to the end of time or America, whichever comes first. And so, when one of the great baseball numbers falls, it means something. It's falling echoes, rumbling through the whole past and present and future. It is epical, and those of us who happen to be living at this one moment in the great chain of baseball history have a solemn duty to witness it. Sports fans, of course, like to laugh at the White Sox. They call them the White Sox. And yes, the numbers are the numbers. But let's also remember that, by normal human standards, these players are 99.99th percentile super athletes and professionals and baseball geniuses. You have to be to make it to this level. And so, as the losses piled up, I just kept wondering, how did it feel to be doing so terribly at something that you are so good at? In early September, I spent a week hanging around the White Sox. The clubhouse was, most of the time, surprisingly pleasant. Before and after games, the players milled around at their lockers. They were perfectly willing to talk, but no one quite knew what to say. The losing had to be acknowledged, but there was no way to ask anything that everyone hadn't already answered 34 million times every single day for 4 months. At a single point, language fails. Mention the L word, and players would disappear behind a squid ink cloud of cliches. One day at a time, game by game, focus on the present. You can't get too high or too low. One day, I spoke with Davis Martin, a 27-year-old pitcher who has had awful luck all season. He has yet to pitch in a win, and in a recent start, lost 114, it looked as though he was on some kind of prank show, as if the ball was being remote-controlled to make Chicago's infielders look silly. The morning after the game, I approached him at his locker. "Isn't it hard," I asked, "in the midst of that kind of disaster, to stick with all the positive thinking?" Martin laughed. "Baseball," he explained, "isn't like most sports. It is," he said, "a game of failure. It's a game of perpetual losing. You can drop nearly half your games and still be in first place. The hitter can go to the plate 10 times and lose 7 of those battles, and he's not a failure. He's an all-star. A negative thinker would never survive. In a way, then, these White Sox are the purest possible expression of the spirit of baseball. In the sport of loss, they are the masters of losing. And their futility has resonated far beyond their clubhouse or their stadium or Chicago, because loss is universal. To live is to lose, in all the many senses of the word. To lose socks, friends, arguments, opportunities, brain cells, and everything else. And while we can all agree that losing is basically the absolute worst, we must also acknowledge that it is underrated. Losing obviously makes winning possible. It is a negative space in which success exists. But its virtues go far beyond that. To lose is to acknowledge that in spite of all your hopes and efforts, things have not gone your way. And so, to maintain the peace, you will walk away. It is a civic miracle that keeps us from tearing each other's heads off. To lose and to deal with loss is one of the most profound things a human can do. Watching the White Sox players lose game after game and yet still show up to talk about that losing and then to stride forward into the next potential loss, I found it admirable. In the clubhouse, even in the middle of that doomed black cloud, it wasn't hard to find little flares of joy. The young pitcher who, after throwing his first major league innings, told us was definitely the best day of his life. Chicago lost 5-0. The shortstop sitting at his corner locker grinning as he remembered aloud how he got the call that he'd been traded to the White Sox, his hometown team, the day before his wedding. Much of the positivity stems from the team's interim manager, Grady Sizemore, a 42-year-old former player who took over partway through the season after a 21-game losing streak. Although Sizemore's record has not been any better than his predecessors, the players love him. During batting practice, they wear Grady Sizemore t-shirts. Sizemore's positivity is a kind of superpower. Whatever is happening, he finds the good. If you're only focused on the negatives, he told us one day in the dugout, after a particularly demoralizing loss, you're only going to have negative outcomes. One day before a game, I sat with Sizemore in his office. I asked him, in the spirit of positivity, for his happiest memory from this very bleak year. He thought for a second. It was, he said, his first game as manager, when the team, in the middle of its worst stretch of the season, made a spirited comeback against the Cubs. They still lost, but the way they fought back, the way they almost won, it still made him happy. It was just a different energy in that dugout, he told me. We went down big, and they clawed back into it. I think that's what I'll remember probably more than anything, just fighting back and staying alive. The next morning, after I'd watched the triumphant win with Beefloaf, Section 108, after that rare moment of White Sox joy, I asked Sizemore if he had a new happiest memory from the season. This, after all, wasn't a moral victory. It was an actual victory. No, he said, he would stick with that failed comeback against the Cubs. The loss still won. And that concludes the article. Listeners, did that last sentence in the article, and the sentence was, the loss still won, impress you as much as it impressed me? You could write a thesis on that sentence. Okay, but we won't. Let's go on to the next article. Our next article is entitled Cocktails and Halloween, and that's Halla is spelled Chala-Ween. Readers share their offbeat rituals. The subtitle reads, we asked you for the everyday acts that add richness to your lives. Here are some of your favorites. This article comes from the New York Times, October 27th, 2023 edition. The author is Janice Dunn. Last week, I wrote about the benefits of small rituals, those everyday acts repeated regularly in a specific way that add richness and meaning to our lives. I revealed a few of mine and asked you to share some of yours. Many of you started with a caveat. You're going to think I'm weird. But I love weirdness. It's inspiring and unifying to share these odd little moments with one another. I was tickled by the number of people who, like me, find a way to bring in ice cream after visiting the car wash or served as dinner on the first warm day of spring. Others have informal rituals to remember people that they've lost. One reader howls at the moon when it's full, a ritual he picked up from his late father. Several of you say rabbit rabbit at the beginning of each month for good luck. They're all made for delightful reading. Some of my favorites are below, edited for clarity and length. Maybe they will inspire you too. About 11 years ago, I realized that I needed a ritual to mark my own birthday. I decided that no matter the weather, I would go to Walden Pond in Concord, Mass. And swim into the clear, cool water. In many ways, my birthday swim is a secular equivalent of my own private mikveh, cleansing, purifying. I'm washing away what was, leaving me fresh to begin another year. That's from Sue Kelman in Waltham, Mass. Here's the next one. My dad always beeped the car horn when we drove under a moving train. I have no idea why. I continue this ritual and always feel like I'm saying, "Hi, Dad." That's from B.J. Lieber in Pittsburgh. Here's our next one. When my daughter was a child, I began serving pizza for dinner the day before Passover. I began the custom because I had cleaned the kitchen for Passover. It became known as the PPPO, the pre-Passover pig out. Now my three grandchildren look forward to it. And that's from Helene Polanski in New York. Here's the next one. I used to travel on business. I would take a small trowel, dig up some dirt, and then put it into a baggie. White sand, red sand, black sand, gravelly, smooth as talcum powder, even shale. In a big glass jar, it is layered. It is quite beautiful. I still add to my dirt collection. Kathy Swift, Framington, Mass. And here's the next one. My boys, now almost 21 and 18, still go to the same Santa at the same mall to sit for a picture. It's such a joy to see them in line. At 6'9" and 6'4", they tower over toddlers and crying babies. That's from Kiki Vargas in Olney, Maryland. Here's the next one. My husband and I celebrate Challoween, an annual Timothy Chalamet movie marathon around Halloween. That's from Jessica Gustafson in Jacksonville, Florida. Here's our next one. Our family has always loved animals. We decided early on to bury the dogs, cats, guinea pigs, and lizards in a shaded area toward the back of our property. The ritual that we created consists of selecting a white sheet or pillowcase. The whole family spreads it out on the living room floor without the pet being in it yet. Armed with a variety of different color Sharpies, we take turns drawing or writing down our remembrances. Once complete, we perform a loving send-off at graveside. That's from Bruce Clark in Plainfield, New Jersey. And here's the next one. I currently work as general director of Opera Memphis. At some point early in our marriage, my wife started buying me a thematical appropriate pair of boxer shorts to wear on the opening night of operas. Clowns for Pagliacci, bats for Die Fledermaus. Having this new article of clothing, shared only between my wife and me, gives me focus and fights the anxiety that can come from opening night. Plus, I haven't had to worry about buying new underwear in 2 decades. That's from Ned Canty in Memphis. And here's our last one. Every night, my spouse and I have a vodka martini. Before I start the shaking, I ring a sailing bell mounted on the wall of our Manhattan apartment kitchen. Unless we have guests, when I blow a hunting horn that I bought at a shop years ago. One needs to mark the special days, however mundane they are. And that's from Ray Mendez in New York. And that concludes the article. Our next article is a recipe, and it is a recipe entitled Lemony Shrimp and Bean Stew by Sue Lee. This comes from the New York Times. And the summary of the recipe is as follows. With minimal prep and a quick cook time, The shrimp stew feels elegant for such an easy weeknight meal. You can also take the dish in a number of directions. Substitute the shrimp with an equal amount of flaky whitefish, or even seared scallops, or stretch the dish into a meal for six by stirring in some butter and serving overcooked spaghetti or rigatoni. A good plug of your best olive oil would also be welcome. Total time to cook is 30 minutes, and this got a 5-star rating, which is the highest rating recipe can receive from the readers who reviewed it, and that was over 14,000 readers. So let's go ahead now and read the ingredients to yield 4 servings. 1 teaspoon fresh lemon zest and 2 tablespoons juice. 1 teaspoon sweet or smoked paprika. 2 garlic cloves grated, kosher salt and black pepper. 1 pound peeled, deveined large shrimp, tails removed. 4 tablespoons unsalted butter, 1/2 stick. 2 large leeks, trimmed, then halved lengthwise. White and light green parts sliced crosswise, 1/2 inch thick, or 1 large onion minced. 1 15-ounce can, cannellini beans or other white beans, rinsed. 2 cups chicken stock or vegetable stock. 2 tablespoons finely chopped fresh parsley, optional. Toasted bread for serving, optional. Let's go ahead and read the steps. Step for preparation. Step 1. Combine lemon zest, paprika, garlic, 3/4 teaspoon salt, and 3/4 teaspoon pepper in a medium bowl. Add shrimp and toss to coat. Step 2. In a large pot, melt butter over medium-high heat. When butter is foaming, add shrimp and cook, stirring occasionally until pink and starting to curl, 2 to 3 minutes. Using a slotted spoon, transfer shrimp to a plate set aside. Add leeks, season with salt and pepper, and cook over medium until leeks are soft and starting to brown on the edges, 4 to 5 minutes, stirring occasionally. Add beans and chicken broth and bring to a boil over high. Lower heat and simmer, 8 to 10 minutes. Stir in reserved shrimp and any juices from the plate, parsley and lemon juice, and season with salt and pepper. Serve with toasted bread. Well, I have to interrupt the recipe to ask, were any of you like me and on that second step when the recipe said to put the shrimp in the melted butter and then remove it, that were you thinking, that could be done, that could be just fine for me, right? Let's continue and see what some of the comments were from people who tried the recipe. Andrea says, made this exactly according to the recipe, and it may be the best thing I ever cooked in my life. I'm 71. And then fill my grave with this stew said, I'm going to be real. I eat this whole thing in one meal. Natalie says, this was really quick and delicious, but next time I would use slightly less shrimp, more beans, and more broth. I used 1/2 onion instead of leeks because that is what I had on hand, and it tasted great. Michael says, I wonder if adding a bit of white wine and letting it cook down before adding the broth would add a nice flavor to it. And Jeff Mullen from Ohio says, this is the rare recipe that I could smell and taste as I read it. I made it for my family tonight. They were wild. I served it over linguine with torn toasted French bread to sop the juice. I made one change. I wanted the lemon juice in the marinade, so I put it in with the shrimp marinade and reserved it. When the recipe calls to add the lemon juice, I added the reserved marinade. The whole recipe took about 1 hour, not 30 minutes, but one of the best. Listeners, we have a few extra minutes before the ending of the program. So under the category of life, let's read a few poems that I found. The first one is Risk by Anais Nin. And then the day came when the risk to remain tight in a bud was more painful than the risk it took to blossom. And the comment on this says, a single sentence broken up into 8 small lines, Anais Nin's risk uses a flower as a metaphor to remind us that there will come a day when the pain of complacency will exceed the pain of actually daring to make a change. The poem serves as an understated call to action. Make the change now, no matter how scary. Here's the next poem. Hope is a Thing with Feathers by Emily Dickinson. I've heard it in the chilliest land and on the strangest sea, yet never in extremity. It asked a crumb of me. Here's a commentary on the poem. The evocative extended metaphor at the heart of this work has helped to cement Hope is a Thing with Feathers as perhaps best loved of Dickinson's 1,800 poems. In the last stanza, Dickinson beautifully captures the ever-giving, selfless nature of hope. The bird of hope sings in the harshest, most adverse times in our lives, never asking for anything in return. The next one is Sonnet 29 by William Shakespeare. Yet in these thoughts myself almost despising, haply I think on thee, and then my state. Like to the lark at break of day arising, from sullen earth springs hymns at heaven's gate. For thy sweet love remembered such wealth brings, that then I scorn to change my state with kings. And here's a commentary. Sonnet 29 is a single sentence divided into two, a conditional clause and a main clause. Shakespeare first lists a series of misfortunes that he undergoes before revealing that his suffering is compensated for when he thinks of the person he loves. The poem thus reminds us that even in the toughest of times, those who we love have the power to completely change our outlook. Listeners, we've come to the end of the program. I hope you enjoyed all the articles we read together today. As always, I enjoyed being with you. I also hope you're having a really good day today and that you have an even better day tomorrow. This is Bonnie signing off.

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Plain Values. This is Sally Cern. Today I'll be reading from Plain Values, Faith-Centered Simple Living, the December 2023 edition. The Healing Land, words by Sean and Beth Dougherty, Farm Beginnings. For city folks, summer was over months ago. When the yellow school buses resumed their rounds in August, our town neighbors reset their systems for the academic and the sports year, and fall arrived. But on the farm, summer doesn't really end until all the summer work has come to fruition. The harvesting, processing, storing, and prepping for winter that has to happen before we can enjoy the fruits of our labors, before we can be fed. But now we're done with harvest. The smokehouse is full of bacons and hams from the hog slaughter. The last of the pumpkins and squash are in the basement, and in the root cellar there are bags of fodder beets and turnips to feed the young pigs this winter. Thanksgiving was a celebration of food and plenty stretched out over almost a week with roast turkey and giblet gravy, turkey pot pie, and turkey noodle soup. Sunrise is later every morning, and the long, dark days of winter are setting in. According to ancient Christian tradition, this time is called Advent, the coming, and it is the true beginning of the new year. Family trees. Our apples did well this year, and the crop was abundant. There are many apple trees on our farm, those that were here when we came almost 30 years ago, and those we planted as time and opportunity have allowed. Most bore generously, and we've done our best not to waste a single fruit. The big standard tree in the barnyard is arguably the oldest apple tree on the farm. It has grown very tall in the years since we came, but it was no small tree even in the beginning, when the farm was half the size it is now. And this land belonged to the neighbors in those early days. The tree swarmed with small children from August onward, even before the apples were ripe. Always a good climbing tree, its silky smooth bark speaks now of its long history, entwined with the people who live here. Its fruit are usually small. Many are dimpled with insect stings, but these are still the children's favorite eating apples. Two semi-dwarf trees flank the lane where it crosses Jetto's Run, one an early variety, one late. And these, with their roots close under a big compost bin, generally do well. Up the hill, in the yard of the house that burned, a house rising now from its newly restored basement, three apple trees drop their fruit, lime green, orange yellow, and dark burgundy red. Two Granny Smiths at the convent farm offer us their best fruit for eating and pies, and the cows pick up windfalls as they pass through the orchard on their way to the dairy. Apples for everyone. In God's kingdom, nothing is wasted, or nothing need be. Our Thanksgiving in November was the culmination of the gathering in of His abundance, and the long dark winter just beginning will be our meditation upon it, a prayer of apples. Gathering windfalls from under the trees is a daily occupation in late September. Buckets remain there throughout the autumn, filling with fruits destined for the summer kitchen, the cider press, or the pig pen. The fruits become almost the symbol of the whole farm harvest, continuous, varied, generous. They are a concrete denial of the view that says this world is fundamentally one of competition, of thinking, more for you means less for me. Chickens are often the earliest of the harvest crew, finding the first of the windfalls hidden in the tangled ground ivy, pecking holes for the yellow jackets that follow. Geese swallow the smaller apples entire, an amazing feat. Sheep thrust noses into the deep grass, questing. As the windfalls grow more numerous, we bring out buckets and begin gathering the fruits daily, the most damaged to be fed to the pigs, the whole fruits for applesauce and cider. On the tree, the best apples persist a little longer, clinging until they reach the peak of ripeness. These we pick by hand, and then dinners and even breakfasts, almost any day of the week, begin to feature apple pies, crisps, and cobblers. Gift that keeps giving. Often an apple has more than one destination, further evidence of nature's inherent generosity. Large, undamaged fruit are most choice, to be carried to the house or summer kitchen for processing. Folks sit on the porch, bowl in lap, knife in hand, peeling, coring, slicing. The clean, pale crescents pile up quickly. These may be dried, frozen, or canned up in light syrup. Pie apples all. When all is finished, buckets of peelings and cores are set by the back door.
The next person to go to the barn will dump them in the trough for the squealing, tussling pigs. Sauce apples are easier to process. Just a quick wash and sorting. A few wormy bits cut away. Big, heavy-bottomed kettles are filled to the brim with these smaller, knobbier fruits to be steamed until they split when the kettle lid is lifted, then pressed through a strainer to separate pulp from peel and pip. The mealy yellow flesh will be cooked down as sauce or apple butter, while skins and seeds are added to the bucket going to the barn to feed pigs and poultry. All the rest of the fruit, damaged, bruised, spiked, on weed stubble, or gnawed by yellow jackets, are cider apples. This is by far the largest share, and we spend the whole afternoons crushing, pressing, and bottling the frothy, aromatic brown juice. Some of this will be cooked down into cider syrup for making shrub, a favorite summer iced fruit drink, or for hot spiced cider. The caked, brown pumice, all that remains of the juiced apples, will go, like everything else, to the pigs. We aren't through collecting apples until sometime in November, when only a few determined globes still cling to distant branches into the winter. These will leave to drop for the deer an unexpected gift in January. Old beginnings. With settled cold, a new cycle has begun. Winter chores have their challenges, and will find us trailing down to the barn at 5 a.m. in sub-freezing weather to milk the cows or breaking ice to water the livestock. But the scope of our daily labors now falls within definite limits. No more harvesting, except a quick basket of greens and carrots from the high tunnel at dinner time, or a few eggs from the hen house. No more canning, dehydrating, or freezing. With the basement shelves lined with jars of plenty, we can relax our food provisioning until spring. The old year is over. Nights are long and dark in December, but even through the growing cold, we sense the wonder that is drawing near. As we set out our Christmas creches, mangers empty in expectation of the baby who is coming, we feel the promise of the advent of our Lord. Know that the same generosity that filled our trees with apples, that fills our cellars with food, that already is hiding spring under the snow, is sending us His Son. Sean and Beth Daugherty live in eastern Ohio, where their home farm is 17 acres designated by the state as not suitable for agriculture. Using grass as the primary source of energy, they raise dairy and beef cows, sheep, farm-fed hogs, and a variety of poultry, producing most of their food and feed on the farm. They are also the authors of The Independent Farmstead, published by Chelsea Green Pub. The Widow's Path, words by Fairy Hardy, a safe place to fall. Have you ever wanted to go skydiving? Probably not, I'd guess. I used to try to find people to jump out of a plane with me, but let's just say it never worked out. Don't ask how many times I heard the word crazy. I only imagined what fun it'd be, flying up so high that fields were the size of postage stamps and cars the size of ants. With my parachute securely strapped to my back, the door would open and I'd leap. I'd spread out my arms and legs like a flying squirrel. I'd laugh and squeal as the air rushed into my face, pounding speed and thrills into every blood vessel of my body. I'd free fall for as long as I could. With nothing to hold, it'd be just me and the big blue sky. Then I'd pop open my parachute, enjoy the swinging descent, and steer towards a safe place to fall. Now that I'm older, and maybe wiser, my parachuting dreams have vanished. I'd probably break every brittle bone in my body. I'm done with adrenaline rushes, too. Widowhood provided more than enough of those. In fact, widowhood is very much like stepping out of a plane. Actually, more like being pushed. Nobody signs up for this trip. Suddenly, the wind is knocked out of you by the shock of it all. How could our loved one be gone? We weren't finished yet. There was so much more we wanted to say and do. But we're not on board that metaphorical plane anymore. It's speeding away, without us. We're left behind, with nothing to hold on to. We're heading down fast, and we don't know what to do. We desperately need a safe place to fall. When children lose a parent, they need a safe place to fall, too. The whole remaining family does. Last month, as we touched on children's grief, I mentioned that I'd cover more this month. Two widows will continue with a bit of their story. Each of them experienced that free fall of early grief. For my friend Amy and her three children, it was cushioned by family, friends, and faith. He passed away in our home.
He'd been in the hospital for a week, and I had to break the news to the kids that he wasn't going to wake up this time. I fought like crazy to get him home. I wanted us all under the same roof. I didn't want him to just disappear. I got him home, and he passed away 6 hours later. The kids were sleeping at the time, but one of his sisters was there with us. I knocked on her bedroom door to let her know I need to wake up the kids and tell them, to let them see him, to let them say goodbye. After an hour or so, Amy explained to her three children that she'd have to make some phone calls and someone would come and take Daddy's body away. Of course, that brought more questions. The children finally all went back to bed, and then the coroner came. I don't really remember the next day. The first weeks were such a blur. My friend Veronica had such a good memory for things. She walked with me, side by side. I'd have to call to ask about events and the order of things. Thank goodness for her. I couldn't do it. After a few weeks, we read through the children's version of Randy Alcorn's book, Heaven. Heaven for Kids Answers Your Questions Will Understand, based on the best-selling book for adults by Randy Alcorn and Linda Washington. I wanted them to realize that Daddy's not just gone, he's in a place, a safe and happy, and we're going to go there sometime. We don't know when, but we'll be there with him, I said. I wanted them to be able to process it as concretely as possible, to take everything from the Bible and let them know that this is actually real. Dad is safe, and he is someplace that he wants to be. It might not be what we want right now, but we have the same thing to look forward to. Some days still feel like a free fall for Amy and her children, but family, friends, and faith continue to provide safe places and reprieve within the journey. My friend Rhonda in Minnesota had six young children, including a baby, when she was widowed. What helped me most as widow with young children was hiring a mother's helper. She would spend a full day at the house helping care for the children. She'd do light cleaning, like rotating and folding the laundry, like some food preparation and miscellaneous tasks. I was home to direct things early in the day and then left for the evening to do necessary shopping and attend a grief support group. Another dear family friend picked up my children every other week at a set time. They did fun family things with them at their lake home, tubing, yard games, etc. I knew the children were safe, and they were getting to do things I couldn't physically or emotionally provide early on. Some other dear friends came and helped organize my homeschool supplies and bookshelves. I told them what I envisioned, but with it being so hard to concentrate, I couldn't provide much guidance. They got it done, however, and I still use some of the clear, labeled bins they brought me. A local women's group sent a Thinking of You card every week the entire first year. Affirmation that others remembered and were praying for our family was very helpful for me. I think it could help a widow to sit with a friend in a good moment and brainstorm things that need to be done or fixed. Then the friend could work to actually get things done. It was also exceptionally helpful for me to have a confidant. My pastor found a similar-aged widow from out of state, and we connected once a week to talk on the phone. Grief can feel chaotic and confusing. Widows, widowers, their children, and others who are in early grief need a variety of trustworthy people who will be at their side. Not to give advice, because it's not a time when they're able to follow it. They just need another person's calming presence. I often wonder why Jesus was sometimes called the man of sorrows. Isaiah chapter 53, verse 1. Did he too feel that free fall of grief when he stepped out of heaven, leaving the joyful presence of his Father, to be implanted into the safe place of Mary's womb? Was a manger in Bethlehem a safe place for him to first see our world with human baby eyes? This Christmas, when we think of Jesus cradled in that manger, remember that we too are cradled. We're cradled in the sovereignty of God. The death of your loved one did not surprise him. He's not alarmed at what you're going through, but he does deeply care. We might feel like life is an out-of-control freefall, but God is in control. He cares. In fact, the Christmas name for Jesus, Emmanuel, means God is with us. With the Lord, our friends, family, and community, we will have a safe place to fall. Have a blessed Christmas, Fairy. To learn more about widowhood, order a copy of Postcards from the Widow's Path, Gleaning Hope and Purpose from the Book of Ruth. It's a gentle, biblical guide for widows that has many saying, "This is the best I've ever read."
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Honest Conversations with Wendy. Leaving a legacy. What has happened to our cities? Recently, I was chatting with a girlfriend about each of our upcoming tourist excursions. I'll be heading to Boston for the first time, and she is on her way to Chicago. We both lamented that these once glorious icons have lost their luster. Yes, we're excited to see these places, but we know they're not the cities they once were. We discussed our concerns about where to park and whether we'd be safe at the various tourist centers we plan to visit. We agreed that even our nearby Nashville isn't what it used to be only a few short years ago. I was never concerned about my safety downtown. I didn't think twice about a girls' night out. Now I do. Being from California, San Francisco is a place I've watched with a heavy heart as it's fallen into utter disrepair. When I was there in 2019, my children and I watched a grown man defecate on the sidewalk as we looked for parking. That is not a memory I have from childhood, but alas, I fear it will be a new normal for my kids. When I brought this up with a family member recently, she claimed the skyrocketing homelessness and crime in our cities comes from a lack of education. If only there was more access to college, this would all be solved. I don't have any statistics to prove it, but it seems to me there have never been more degrees earned, debt for higher education owed, or programs offered than there are today. Surely that can't be the problem. We could go into all the systemic issues that have led us to this crisis: mental health, drug use, and defunding the police, to name a few. But I'll save all that for a future article. What's really missing in our culture at large is God and the family values that begin with Jesus at the center of the home. This got me thinking about the Amish. In all my years living on the edge of an Amish community in Tennessee, I've never once seen a drug-addicted, homeless Amish person. And for a lot of the community here, their education doesn't go past eighth grade. I'm not sure if there is a single Amish person who has a college degree. And yet, they're thriving. In my area, the average Amish farm brings in more money than the average English, non-Amish, household. When I mentioned this, my family member quickly retorted that the Amish have a business or an occupation they've been raised into. They work as families to learn the various trades and how to grow their own food. And when the time comes for them to step out as adults, they're well equipped. They don't have the same dependence on education as the rest of us, which was, of course, my point. When God is at the center, families are more apt to selflessly work together and understand the importance of future generations. When did we decide education outperformed the legacy of a family business? I grew up with two working parents. Neither of them went to college, and yet we were comfortably middle class. Even so, it became imperative for my generation, the beginning of the millennials, to go to college. And so, I did, along with most of my graduating class. What's funny is the few of us who are currently debt-free homeowners and successful entrepreneurs are the classmates who went straight into trade professions and started businesses. Many of them gleaned their spark for the trade or entrepreneurship from their parents. Although not attending a college didn't seem to be an option, and I was eager to go, I doubt many 18-year-olds know what they want to be when they grow up. I barely know, and I'm 40. I paid upwards of $40,000 a year for a degree in theater performance, of which I use exactly 0% today. Did such a field of study prepare me in other ways for what I do now? Perhaps. But at what cost? I made a lot of bad decisions 500 miles away from the influence of family and friends. I would be remiss if I didn't say the world is different for me as an adult than it was for my parents. It's harder to get a job that doesn't require a college degree today, and it's tricky to make enough money in this economy. Gone are the days of middle-class living with basic employment. It's true that we must do more. But is college the only avenue? Let's take a page out of the Amish playbook. What if we brought God back into our homes? What if we start to prioritize legacy? What if we make decisions for ourselves that benefit our children as well, and their children? My husband and I are both entrepreneurs. 15 years ago, I started an online network marketing business that blew the ceiling off what I thought I could make or create. And oddly enough,
I share a professional title with people who only have an eighth grade education, as well as some who have master's and doctorates. Entrepreneurship is the ultimate level playing field. The company I consult with has taught me the power of legacy. The income and business I've built over 15 years is willable to my husband and or family. It's literally an asset. No employment, whether you're a secretary and make $20 an hour, or a lawyer who bills $500 an hour, offers that. Not unless you own the business. I'm not advocating everyone go out and start a network marketing business, although it's a good option, but I do want to encourage you to think outside the box. Education has become a cultural idol. We believe everything can be solved with just a little more school. Need a raise? Go to night school and get another degree. Want to change job fields? Head on back to school and start from scratch. But it doesn't end there. As a homeschool mom, I can now see how public school is put on a pedestal despite the plummeting reading levels and math proficiency across the country. Every one of our school systems has failed us, and yet we believe the answer is more school. It's time we tear down that idol. I know this might sound crazy, but I'm not encouraging my kids to pursue higher education, not unless it's necessary anyway. At this point, my daughter wants to be a veterinarian, so I might be out of luck. There is so much value in preparing young people to be their own boss rather than looking for one. And let's be honest, college isn't what it used to be either. Like our cities, universities are shells of what they once were. I recently had the privilege of interviewing Rory Groves and learning about his book, Durable Trades. Rory has tossed out the fruit of his higher education in pursuit of something a little old-fashioned, but lasting. The hope was not just to free himself of the rat race, but to also build something alongside his family. Not only are they doing just that, but they're also thriving. He's building a legacy, and God is in it. Back to the growing homeless population. We need to find new and creative ways to help these people by looking at the root causes, that's for sure. But we must also look ahead to how we can set our own children up for success in a way that we fail to do for these struggling adults on the streets of our cities. The world has changed, and it requires a different approach. Instead of getting hyper-focused on college as the only way, perhaps we can help ourselves as well as future generations by turning back to God and family. We broke out of the despair of the Great Depression through entrepreneurship and family businesses. I believe we can do it again. Just like the Amish who work until they can't anymore and then pass the farm and business down to a child who in turn supports their aging parents. We would do well to follow such an example. We have gotten stuck thinking about retirement in terms of our financial advisor's report. Although I often joke that my retirement plan is the rapture, I know my family and I are building something lasting, however non-traditional it might feel. But just because it's different doesn't mean it's bad or doomed to fail. It might be harder in some ways, but with God, all things are possible. Until next month, Wendy. Wendy Cunningham is wife to Tom and homeschool mom to three amazing gifts from God. In addition to that calling, she is an entrepreneur and author. Her book, What If You're Wrong?, blog, and devotionals can be found at gainingmyperspective.com. Wendy loves Jesus and inspiring people to step into their calling, whatever that might look like in this season. When she's not working, writing, or traveling, she can be found homesteading and chasing kids and cows on her farm in Middle Tennessee. Old Made New, The Grovestead. Words by Wendy Cunningham. It was afternoon on his 10th of an acre piece of South Minneapolis, Minnesota, when Rory Groves decided things had to change. His toddler was doing what they do, sprinting faster than seemed possible for a two-year-old and heading towards the busy road. Rory reacted the way most of us would. He took off running at full speed while pondering whether he should build a fence or move to a farm. Well, fences are a lot of work, after all. The Groves chose the latter. Because they want to stay close to family, the Groves looked for land nearby. In 2012, they found a 10-acre plot with a house on it in Northfield, Minnesota. They jumped at the opportunity to homestead. Even before moving, they enjoyed gardening, and with a toddler and a newborn, they knew a farm would be a great environment to raise their growing family. When we got out of the car to look at the property the first time, said Groves, my two-year-old started sprinting across the open field,
looking back at me like, "Aren't you going to stop me?" I smiled and told him to keep running. Rory knew his child was free to safely run as far as he wanted in any direction, no fencing required. Fast forward, with 6 kids, 12 and under, the Groveses cherished the blessing. The Grovestead had become. You might think moving from the city to the farm was the decision that changed the course of their life forever. And although that's certainly an important catalyst in their story, this was only the beginning of what God had planned. If you have spent any amount of time on a farm or homestead, you know it's nearly impossible to miss our Creator's daily miracles of nature. Rory found opportunities to disciple his children at every turn. A new world opened up for him and his wife, Becca, as they took on farm chores, tended to new flocks of sheep and chickens. Homesteading offered him the chance to talk to his children about the most important questions in life, such as what to look for in a spouse, as he worked alongside them in the garden weeding the beets. And he found the burying of a seed in the garden bed gave the perfect picture of Jesus, put to death so that new life can be brought forth. Everything in nature proclaims the gospel, Rory confirms. The Groveses believed they had found the perfect escape from the urban culture. Perfect except for one thing, the big city job Rory was still tied to. As a computer programmer, Rory had spent his entire career behind a screen. Although building a farm alongside his family offered him the fulfillment he was looking for, it did not offer him the income they'd grown accustomed to. The longer he lived this double life, the more he began to feel isolated and lonely in his profession. He desired to be present with his kids and to make his real job digging in the dirt with his family. But how? This is where God really began to move. It started as a quest, Rory says, but really it came down to a few questions he asked himself. What jobs that were around before the Industrial Revolution are still available today? What is the historical approach to raising a family and making money? Could any of this offer up a solution for their conundrum? Using his skill set, Rory took to the computer and started a research paper. It was not much more than a Google document that listed 60-some-odd trades in various professions that were common family businesses in a different era. Teaching, woodworking, butchering, jewelry making, and medicinal-type trades made the list. The document grew as the research paper began to take shape. What trades overlapped? Did people need to be proficient in more than one to be financially stable? Was this going to be possible for their family? Before he knew what had happened, he had written an entire book on the subject. Durable Trades was released in 2020 and kicked the Groveses into the multiple trades that now hold the position of real job in their life. Teaching, farming, writing, and publishing, to name a few. It didn't happen overnight. It took Rory 5 years to transition from his work behind a screen to his calling at home and in helping people. The Groveses now hold seminars to encourage and instruct families all over the country to find avenues toward self-sufficient farming. It turns out there are many who desire a way to make a living off the land, to be present with their families. Rory guides people towards the specific and unique trades that they might be

0: so the complex will be raised to ensure every building sits above projected future flood levels. And the landscaping will include features such as rain gardens that help water soak underground instead of pooling.
1: It's all just about keeping the water out, keeping the systems running, and making sure that the residents are safe.
0: The first new building will open this fall, with more to come over the next 2 decades, creating a climate-resilient future for a historic Boston neighborhood. Climate Connections is produced by the Yale Center for Environmental Communication. To learn more about climate change, visit climateconnections.org.
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4: Now winter downs the dying of the year, and night is all a settlement of snow. From the soft street, the rooms of houses show a gathered light, a shape and atmosphere, like frozen over lakes whose ice is thin and still allows some stirring down within. I've known the wind by water banks to shake the late leaves down, which frozen where they fell and held in ice as dancers in a spell, fluttered all winter long into a lake. Graved on the dark in gestures of descent, they seemed their own most perfect monument. There was perfection in the death of ferns, which laid their fragile cheeks against the stone a million years. Great mammoths overthrown composedly have made their long sojourns, like palaces of patience in the gray and changeless lands of ice. And at Pompeii, the little dog lay curled and did not rise, but slept the deeper as the ashes rose and found the people incomplete and froze the random hands, the loose, unsteady eyes of men expecting yet another son to do the shapely thing they had not done. These sudden ends of time must give us pause. We fray into the future, rarely wrought save in the tapestries of afterthought. More time, more time. Barrages of applause come muffled from a buried radio. The New Year bells are wrangling with the snow.
5: This is Ellen Mayer, looking forward to being with you again.

The following is the poetry moment. The poem entitled December Moon is by Mae Sarton. She was born in 1912 and died in 1995, grew up in Belgium and in Cambridge, Massachusetts, lived in a village in New Hampshire, and then on the Maine coast. She was the only child of a historian and a designer. She wrote memoirs entitled Plant Dreaming Deep, Journal of a Solitude, 19 novels, including Mrs. Stevens' Here's the Mermaid Singing, in which she came out as a lesbian, and journals including At 70, Endgame, Encore, At 82, more than 40 books in all. An actress in her youth, she did long annual tours starting in 1940, giving readings and lectures, and made annual trips to Europe. She was fluent in French. The lines run through my head and I can't stop them. I'd have to get up in the middle of the night and write them all down. They just flow through me. And now for the poem, December Moon. Before going to bed, after a fall of snow, I look out on the field, shining there in the moonlight. So calm, untouched and white snow silence fills my head after I leave the window. Hours later, near dawn, when I look down again, the whole landscape has changed, the perfect surface gone crisscrossed and written on, where the wild creatures ranged while the moon rose and shone. Why did my dog not bark? Why did I hear no sound there on the snow-locked ground in the tumultuous dark? How much can come, how much can go when the December moon is bright? What worlds of play will never know sleeping away the cold white night after a fall of snow? This is Ellen Mayer, looking forward to being with you again.

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1: 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This is Susan, today reading the Plain Dealer for Wednesday, July 8th. Vlog Cameras, Cleveland. City logged 2,000 searches for ICE and immigration. Newly released records from 2025 challenge repeated assurances from City Hall about how the system has been used and monitored by Sean McDonnell. Newly released records from Cleveland's Flock cameras were searched nearly 2,000 times to assist ICE or to enforce immigration laws in 2025, including cases where officers found vehicles they were looking for on Cleveland's camera network. The records challenge repeated assurances from City Hall about how the city's license plate reader system has been used and monitored. Cleveland officials have long said the city prohibits its cameras from being used for immigration enforcement and regularly audit searches to prevent misuse. When a smaller batch of immigration-related searches surfaced earlier this year, officials said they were the result of a data anomaly involving Cleveland Fire and EMS drones. The newly released audit logs, however, document immigration-related searches spanning most of 2025, continuing through November, when the city activated a FLAC setting designed to block searches explicitly tied to immigration enforcement. City Hall only turned over the records after questions about transparency from Cleveland.com and the Plain Dealer, which first requested the audit logs in March and again on June 2nd. The records were released at noon Monday, less than 24 hours before City Council's Safety Committee held a second vote on whether to extend FLAC's contract. It cleared its second vote Tuesday, 5-2, setting up a final decision by the full council July 15th on whether the city's 100 license plate reader cameras will stay online. President Donald Trump's administration dramatically expanded immigration enforcement after returning to office in January 25, encouraging greater cooperation between federal, state, and local law enforcement. That shift heightened concerns among privacy advocates that local surveillance systems such as FLAC could be used to help identify and track immigrants far from the U.S. border. FLAC Now, a group of residents pushing Mayor Justin Bibb and City Council to ditch FLAC, said it's not surprising that Cleveland's records contain immigration searches, given similar findings in other cities like Shaker Heights, Cleveland Heights, and Dayton. We knew there would be ICE searches in the pre-November data, but it's pretty stomach-turning to have confirmation, said Bryn Adams, a spokesperson for FLAC Now. Adams said Cleveland and other cities using FLAC had been complicit in Trump's mass deportation agenda. In response to questions, a spokesperson for the mayor's office said city officials are unaware of any arrests made in Cleveland for immigration purposes as a result of automated license plate reader, ALPR, use. The spokesperson also said Cleveland activated FLAC's immigration search filter in November 2025. Once FLAC made it available and implemented restrictions on immigration data sharing with outside agencies. Cleveland first installed FLAC cameras in 2023. The automatic license plate readers captured images of vehicles that passed by, creating a searchable database police used to track where and when a vehicle was seen. A cursory look at the millions of searches in the audit logs shows just under 2,000 searches from January through November 2025, where officers listed immigration, ICE, or Border Patrol as the reason for accessing Cleveland's data. Many of those searches came from agencies that participate in the federal 287G program, which allows local officers to perform certain immigration enforcement functions in coordination with Immigration and Customs Enforcement. Some searches came from far away, like the Texas Department of Public Safety or the Lowndes County Sheriff's Office in Georgia. Others came from closer to home, including police departments in Parma, Columbus, and Port Clinton. The records also contain thousands of searches each month that are impossible to categorize because officers selected vague reasons such as other investigation or other. Other searches in the newly released records were labeled only with case numbers, test, search, or information, making it impossible to determine why officers accessed Cleveland's data. The records offer only a limited view of how often the immigration-related searches were successful because, until August, FLAC's audit logs did not indicate whether a search produced a hit. A hit means the system identified a vehicle matching the officer's search criteria. From August through November, the records show 23 such searches by outside law enforcement agencies that returned a photo captured by a Cleveland FLAC camera. City officials said Cleveland opted into FLAC's immigration search filter on November 17th, a safeguard designed to block queries tied to immigration enforcement. FLAC Know has argued the safeguard is insufficient because it relies on agencies accurately identifying immigration-related searches. The group has long warned that ICE could instead ask a local police department to conduct a search on its behalf with vague terms, effectively creating what activists call a side door around the restriction. The newly released records also cast new light on a separate batch of records released earlier this year that showed 163 immigration-related searches between December 28th and January 27th. Cleveland officials call that a data fluke, saying drones purchased for Cleveland Fire and EMS were accidentally swept into FLAC Safety's national networks. At the same time, Cleveland had not yet released audit logs covering searches before December 28th. BIB has often defended the city's FLAC cameras and technology more broadly as tools Cleveland needs to fight violent crime, recover stolen vehicles, and help find missing people. BIB first proposed expanding the city's FLAC contract in October, a move that would broaden the use of license plate readers and add FLAC's gunshot detection technology. That proposal was shelved after residents organized under the banner FLAC Know called on the city to cut ties with the company over privacy concerns and fears that federal immigration agencies could use the cameras to track individuals. Legislation to renew Cleveland's existing contract with FLAC failed 3-1 at a safety committee meeting June 17th, with council members saying BIB's public safety officials did not provide enough evidence to prove the technology was useful. Council President Blaine Griffin and Councilman Mike Palencik, who chairs the safety committee, have since decided to give BIB another chance to make his case for FLAC. The contract goes to another safety committee meeting Tuesday and potentially to a vote of all 15 council members on July 15th. Palencik, a FLAC supporter, said immigration searches are appropriate if law enforcement is going after violent criminals, but they should not be used for civil enforcement. "If you're using the system just to persecute people, I've got a problem with that," Palencik said. The system was intended to go after people involved in violent crimes. Greater Cleveland RTA, sales tax increase going before voters in May. The Greater Cleveland Regional Transit Authority plans to ask Cuyahoga County voters in May for a sales tax increase to stave off anticipated cuts in service, restore some routes that were already reduced, and explore more offerings. RTA trustees, in passing the resolution on Tuesday, bypassed an alternative option to go to the ballot in November, with the majority of the board saying the agency needed more time to build support for the tax increase from businesses, riders, and the community as a whole. Left unresolved, however, is the size of the tax increase that will be sought. Tuesday's resolution authorized asking for up to another 0.5%. RTA's primary source of operating income has long been a 1% sales tax approved overwhelmingly by county voters in 1975. General Manager and CEO India Birdsong-Terry is expected to return to the board with a recommendation on the amount in September after conducting more outreach to local business leaders and the community to gauge support. The RTA tax is part of the Cuyahoga County overall sales tax rate of 8%, which is the highest in the state of Ohio. Of this, the state receives 5.75%, county government 1.25%, and RTA 1%. Though sales tax collections go up with inflation as consumers spend more money, RTA's rate is the only one of the three that has not changed. The county portion was set at 0.5 in 1969, increased to 1% in 1987, and then to 1.25% in 2007, Ohio Department of Taxation records show. The state portion was 3% in 1975, at the same time the RTA tax was added. The most recent increase in 2013 raised the state's share to 5.75%. "We're excited to go after this birdsong," Terry said of the board's decision, noting part of the effort will be convincing stakeholders to support the campaign. "We need to be able to explain how important transportation is for Cleveland. We understand everyone is tax-weary," Birdsong Terry said. "We have one shot at this. We need to make sure it is right." Based on IRS estimates for what people typically pay in Ohio sales taxes, increasing the tax by 0.5% would amount to an extra $60 a year for a single person making $50,000 a year, or about $100 for someone making $200,000 a year. For a family of four, the tax would amount to about $75 for a household with 50% in income and 125% for a household with 200,000% in income. Amounts would be higher in years when a big purchase on something like a car is made. Board members had a lengthy debate before settling on the May date, approving it unanimously. Cleveland board appointees Jeffrey Sleesman and Chanel Smith-Wiggum were among those advocating strongly for a November vote to avoid additional cuts in service next year beyond the round of challenges already planned for next month. However, other board members, led by Bay Village Mayor Paul Coomer and Shaker Heights Mayor David Weiss, argued more time was needed to piece together the campaign and better understand the amount of increase the public would be likely to support. A vote on the amount is anticipated September 22nd. A June presentation by RTA staff offered insight into the message that will be taken to the voters. Officials said the additional funding would reduce waits between buses while taking full advantage of a new fleet of flexible rail cars that could provide direct service from the Blue and Green lines in the eastern suburbs to Hopkins International Airport on the west side. One example involved the Health Line along Euclid Avenue. Though it is RTA's busiest bus route, ridership has suffered since budget constraints forced the agency to reduce service to once every 15 minutes, the board was told. Raising the tax by 0.5% would allow the agency to return to a schedule of every 7.5 minutes. Staff also outlined a vision of more weekend service, restoration of routes to the park and ride lots in North Olmsted and Westlake, exploration of better service to eastern suburbs, and improved service overall for 75% of the existing routes. Birdsong Terry said no change in the tax would mean the need for $30 million in cuts beginning next year and severe financial problems by 2029. She said an increase to 1.25 would provide 10 years of financial stability and some growth in service for passengers, and she said an increase to 1.5% would provide 50 years of financial stability and significant growth in service. The sales tax accounts for about three-quarters of RTA's operating budget, bringing in $276 million last year. RTA reported providing 24.5 million rides last year, up from the all-time low of 17.7 million during the height of the pandemic in 2020, but still below pre-pandemic levels. 2026 Ohio gubernatorial race, common ground in divided times, dodging questions. Candidates want your votes, not your questions. Cleveland.com and the Plain Dealer post 12 reader queries to Ramaswamy and Acton on a variety of issues, and they couldn't be bothered. The campaigns have previously answered some policy questions from the Plain Dealer and Cleveland.com on the death penalty, Jobs Ohio, child care access and affordability, and addressing a looming transportation funding gap. But they often only answered some of the questions posed, and many of the responses they did give lacked specific plans or commitments. The refusal now to answer any questions highlights a reality of modern political campaigns. Candidates can communicate with voters through advertising, social media, rallies, and carefully scripted events without ever answering questions from voters they did not choose themselves. I think this is probably something that we'll see more and more from campaigns now that they feel like they can use social media to go directly to voters and to craft their campaign message, said Sam Nelson, an associate professor of political science at the University of Toledo. Campaigns also may prefer to unveil policy positions on their own timetable rather than respond to media inquiries, particularly early in a general election campaign, he said. While voters, especially young voters, don't rely as much on traditional news to get their political information, leaving the public to piece together candidates' positions on their own allows outside political groups and negative campaign ads to be more effective at shaping voters' opinions, Nelson said. We're in a different world, I think, in terms of how the campaigns interact with voters, he said. It may not be better, but it also may be inevitable. Here are the 12 questions sent to Acton and Ramaswamy campaigns. Do you favor the state's current policies that promote fracking under state parks and wildlife areas? What changes, if any, would you make to these policies? Do you support continuing to offer state subsidies and tax incentives for new data center projects in Ohio? What, if any, changes would you seek to make to Ohio's early voting and absentee voting rules, particularly regarding ballot drop boxes? Do you support keeping Ohio's existing redistricting process? If not, what do you think the process should be, and would you push for a statewide vote on it? How would you seek to make housing in Ohio more affordable and more plentiful? Should Ohio continue to provide expanded Medicaid coverage, particularly as federal cuts to Medicaid are implemented? If so, how would you pay for that? Do you support allowing terminally ill Ohioans to end their own life via a lethal dose of medication prescribed by a doctor? Do you think Ohio's gun control laws should be altered at all? If so, how? As governor, what would you do regarding state abortion laws and policies? As governor, what would you do regarding Ohio's cannabis laws and policies? Do you support Ohio's current school voucher eligibility criteria, under which all Ohio families can get their K-12 private school tuition at least partially covered by the state? Do you think the state should continue capping voucher payments based on income? What would you do as governor to stop runoff that contributes to algae blooms in Lake Erie and stress water quality for millions of Ohioans? Specifically, do you support continuing H2O Ohio payments to farmers to take steps to reduce phosphorus runoff? Ohio gubernatorial candidates Democrat Amy Acton and Republican Vivek Ramaswamy may not have answered readers' questions on 12 major issues, but we do know a little about their positions. More information can be found online at reader.pd.cleveland.com. State legislation education. DeWine signs bill mandating the controversial success formula be taught. Research shows that the success sequence works differently for Black Americans than white Americans. From Columbus, Governor Mike DeWine has signed a bill requiring Ohio schools to teach the success sequence, the idea that finishing high school, working full-time, and marrying before having children reduces the odds of poverty in adulthood. Senate Bill 276 also contains other educational provisions on school psychologist listings, high school athletics, and massage therapist continuing education. DeWine's office announced the signing Tuesday evening without a quote or additional comment. The law will take effect 91 days after DeWine transmits it to the Ohio Secretary of State's office. Senate Bill 276 began as a narrow measure allowing school psychologists licensed in other states to receive an Ohio license if they hold a license in good standing in one of six other states that are part of the Interstate Compact for School Psychologists. The bill passed the Senate unanimously in November 2025. But by the time it reached DeWine's desk, House members had added several unrelated provisions, making it more contentious. The most significant addition requires Ohio school districts to teach the success sequence in at least one course required for graduation. The Ohio Department of Education and Workforce must review and maintain a list of approved textbooks and materials for grades 6 through 12 that include success sequence teachings. The concept is championed by the Conservative American Enterprise Institute, which conducted research in 2017 and 18 that found that 97% of millennials who followed the sequence avoided poverty in adulthood. It also has backing from the Heritage Foundation, the authors of Project 2025, according to an Education Week report from April. The same report noted success sequence bills are being considered in Iowa, Louisiana, Mississippi, Oklahoma, and Texas. The Brookings Institution, which first wrote about the underlying theory in 2003, has found the outcomes vary by race. A 2015 Brookings analysis concluded that the bottom line is that even when Black Americans do follow all three norms, their economic prospects are worse than whites. Education Week also reported that critics argue the research is descriptive, not cause and effect. It can only show a link between the sequence and economic outcomes, not prove causation. Critics also contend that treating it as a prescription for success overlooks structural barriers, like growing up in poverty, that make it harder for some students to succeed. The success sequence language originated as a standalone bill, Senate Bill 156, which passed the Ohio Senate in October 2025, but stalled in the House before lawmakers folded a version of it into Senate Bill 276. The addition proved divisive. On June 10th, after the Senate concurred with the House's changes, five Democratic state senators, including Kent Smith of Euclid, invoked a Senate rule to have their names removed as sponsors of the bill. The bill drew support from the Columbus-based Center for Christian Virtue. David Mahan, the group's executive director over policy, called the vote, sending the bill to DeWine, a win for Ohio students and families. Student Athlete Mobility Act. The House also incorporated provisions from a separate bill requiring school districts and charter schools to adopt policies letting students participate in sports or activities at a neighboring public high school when their own school doesn't offer them. Parents and grandparents, mostly from rural areas, had testified in favor of the original bill, citing student interest in boys' hockey and boys' and girls' soccer. No one testified against it. Massage therapist licensing. Senate Bill 276 also incorporates changes tied to Ohio's participation in an interstate massage therapy compact. Massage therapists in Ohio are licensed by the State Board of Medicine, which currently has discretion to adopt continuing education rules. Under the new law, the board will be required to adopt such rules. Today in Ohio, Ohio Republicans are running scared, and voters' wallets are why. The GOP has long leaned on manufactured cultural issues to dodge accountability, but soaring property taxes and data centers in rural backyards are impossible to spin away. Something is shifting in the Ohio State House, and Republican lawmakers know it. Today in Ohio, podcast hosts say legislators might not want to admit it publicly. They're calling it new populism and insisting it has nothing to do with election year panic. But the issues driving voter anger right now aren't the culture war flashpoints that the GOP has relied on for years. This time, the anger is coming straight from people's bank accounts and backyards. That's the core finding of a story by Laura Hancock that podcast hosts discussed Monday. The issues consuming the State House right now are exactly the ones just generating the most voter anger, host Lila Atassi said. And those are soaring property taxes, giant data centers popping up in rural communities, concerns about the exploding cost of private school vouchers, and proposals that would have cut off Medicaid payments to family members caring for disabled relatives. University of Cincinnati political scientist David Niven told Hancock that Republicans have long been able to campaign on manufactured issues, culture wars that generate heat but don't necessarily touch people's daily lives. That playbook has worn thin in 2026. These problems are impossible to ignore because people experience them directly, Atassi said. You can't miss your property tax bill. You can't ignore a data center being built next door to you. That directness is what's creating a different and more dangerous kind of political pressure for Republican lawmakers heading into this election cycle. The pressure has been amplified through citizen activism, signature drives to eliminate property taxes, and restrict large data centers are already underway. And as Common Cause Ohio's Catherine Turser noted, lawmakers have a history of suddenly paying attention when voters start gathering signatures for ballot initiatives. The Medicaid caregiver payment fight is another case in point. Lawmakers from both parties were visibly moved when families testified about how essential those payments are, ultimately stripping the proposal that would have eliminated them. Republicans haven't been entirely unresponsive. On property taxes, they have passed some meaningful relief, Atassi said. But on data centers, after months of discussion, they left Columbus for the summer without passing a bill, instead forming study committees, which Democrats openly dismissed as a way to look like you're listening without actually doing anything. Chris Quinn added another layer to the conversation, the Trump factor. Quinn pointed out that many Ohioans are furious at Republican legislators not just over local quality of life issues, but because of their unflinching loyalty to a president many view as deeply corrupt. I keep hearing from people saying, "I'm going to vote against anybody that is tied to Trump in any way, shape, or form," Quinn said. The combination of pocketbook frustrations and Trump fatigue could be potent. Democrats aren't predicting a takeover of the state house. Heavily gerrymandered districts make that nearly impossible. But Niven argued that even losing a handful of seats could dramatically change the governing dynamic. If Republicans fall below the veto-proof supermajority threshold, the era of governing without negotiation could be over. Whether the GOP's new attention to kitchen table issues survives past Election Day is an open question. But right now, voters are paying attention in a way that's making Ohio Republicans nervous. Ohio gubernatorial race. Democrat Amy Acton and Republican Vivek Ramaswamy didn't answer readers' questions on 12 major issues, but here's what we know about some of their positions. The rest can be found online at reader.pd.cleveland.com. Ohio's major party nominees for governor each declined to answer questions about 12 significant policy issues submitted by readers of the Plain Dealer and Cleveland.com. So we set out to find the answers. The questions, selected from submissions by more than 300 readers, sought Acton and Ramaswamy's positions on a range of major issues facing Ohio. Neither campaign provided answers as of Tuesday, despite having more than 10 days to respond. However, the two candidates have discussed most of these topics in speeches, media interviews, campaign materials, and social media posts. Here are the findings on some of those questions. Do you support continuing to offer state subsidies and tax incentives for new data center projects in Ohio? Since 2011, Ohio has offered a 100% sales tax exemption for large data center projects. The tax break is now on hold. Lawmakers are debating whether to roll it back or repeal it amid growing public criticism of data centers in general, and reports that state tax officials wildly underestimated how much tax revenue the state gave up with the tax breaks. Acton told WBNS-TV in May she wants to reduce incentives offered to data centers in Ohio, though the news report didn't provide any additional details. Ramaswamy hasn't publicly weighed in on the tax exemption. McCauley, his running mate, has criticized the tax break and helped insert language in last year's state budget bill to fully repeal it, though DeWine Kleinitem vetoed that provision. Acton and, to a lesser extent, Ramaswamy have called for other restrictions on data centers, including requiring the facilities to cover the demands they place on Ohio's electric grid and water resources. What, if any, changes would you seek to make to Ohio's early voting and absentee voting rules, particularly regarding ballot drop boxes? For years, Republicans have moved to gradually rein in Ohio's comparatively generous early voting rules, including by limiting counties to a single absentee ballot box, regardless of size or population. Republicans say the tighter restrictions help ensure election integrity. Democratic critics argue the GOP made the moves because early voting has historically benefited Democratic candidates. Neither Acton nor Ramaswamy have said publicly what they think about ballot drop boxes nor other Ohio's early voting rules. Should Ohio continue to provide expanded Medicaid coverage, particularly as federal cuts to Medicaid are implemented? If so, how would you pay for that? Acton, a medical doctor, has vowed to protect Medicaid expansion in Ohio, which currently provides 770,000 low-income Ohioans with health benefits. Under this past year's GOP-authored state budget, Ohio will automatically kick those people off the Medicaid rolls if the federal government makes any kind of reduction in its share of funding for the program. Ramaswamy hasn't said much about his stance on Medicaid expansion in Ohio. Democrats have sought to capitalize on Ramaswamy's comments during a 2024 New York Times podcast in which he said Medicaid and Medicare were mistakes, though he added without work attachments required, a position that Acton agrees with for Medicaid. As governor, what would you do regarding state abortion laws and policies? Acton pledges on her campaign site that she will stand up to attacks from politicians against our fundamental freedoms and continue to protect abortion access. Her site adds that if elected, she will defend access to contraception, fertility treatments, and miscarriage care. Ramaswamy, meanwhile, has called himself unapologetically pro-life. As a presidential candidate, Ramaswamy backed state-level abortion bans starting about 6 weeks into a pregnancy, though a similar ban passed in Ohio was overturned when voters passed an abortion rights amendment to the state constitution in 2023. Do you think Ohio's gun control laws should be altered at all? If so, how? Ramaswamy has actively courted pro-Second Amendment voters, recently saying on social media that he would be the most 2A governor this state has ever had, and that we will take Ohio to the top of the list in protecting our 2A rights. Ramaswamy hasn't provided much about exactly what that would mean in practice. In recent years, Ohio has significantly loosened its gun control laws, including by no longer requiring a permit to carry a concealed handgun in the state and preventing local governments from enacting gun restrictions that are tougher than state law. Acton also hasn't said a lot about her stance on guns, though her campaign website states that she would undertake common sense reforms to reduce the scourge of gun violence. Again, you can find information about the candidates' stances on the other 12 questions online at reader.pd.cleveland.com. Moving to sports, Twins 3, Guardians 1, the Twin Cities Taj. Even better than advertised, Taj Bradley struck out 10 as the Twins beat Cleveland 3-1, aided by Guardians defensive errors by Joe Noga. From Minneapolis, Stephen Vogt knew before Tuesday's series opener that the Guardians would have their hands full with Twins right-hander Taj Bradley. Bradley was even better than advertised. The hard-throwing righty overwhelmed Cleveland with an upper 90s fastball and sharp cutter, allowing just 3 hits while striking out 10 over 7 innings, as the Twins handed the Guardians a 3-1 loss at Target Field. Coming off a career-high 11 strikeout outing against Houston, Bradley improved to 8-3 by retiring 13 of the final 14 batters he faced. He didn't issue a walk and leaned heavily on a four-seam fastball that averaged better than 97 miles per hour while repeatedly getting ahead with a cutter he threw for strikes. Joey Cantillo deserved a better fate. The left-hander struck out 7 over 5 innings, allowing 6 hits and 3 walks, but the Guardians' defense unraveled behind him in a costly second inning. Cantillo was charged with 2 runs, though neither was earned. Reese Hoskins gave Cleveland an early 1-0 lead in the second when he golfed a 98-mile-per-hour fastball below the strike zone 416 feet into the left-center bullpen. The solo shot was Hoskins' 6th career homer against Minnesota and his 3rd at Target Field. It would be the Guardians' only offense. Bradley retired the next 7 batters after the home run before Chase DeLauder singled in the 4th. DeLauder doubled with 1 out in the 7th for Cleveland's only other extra base hit, but Bradley responded by striking out Hoskins before getting Brian Rocchio to ground out with DeLauder stranded at 3rd. Bradley exited after 7 dominant innings, allowing 1 run on 3 hits while finishing 1 strikeout shy of matching his career high. Minnesota erased Cleveland's lead in the bottom of the 2nd as a series of defensive miscues put constant pressure on Cantillo. Cody Clemens opened the inning when a ground ball caromed off Travis Bazzano's left leg for an error, the rookie's 5th in 205 chances this season. Ryan Kreidler followed by reaching on a fielder's choice after Rocchio had no play at either base on a slow chopper. Luke Kuechel then beat out an infield single when Kyle Manzardo fielded a grounder but was late flipping it to Cantillo at the bag instead of attempting a force play at 2nd. The play loaded the bases for Minnesota. The inning nearly unraveled further when Bazzano and Manzardo collided chasing a foul pop from Kyler Fedko, knocking the ball out of Manzardo's glove for a costly missed opportunity. Austin Martin capitalized with a sacrifice fly to tie the game before Brooks Lees lined a RBI single to center, giving Minnesota a 2-1 lead, despite neither run being earned against Cantillo. The defensive struggles continued in the third when Daniel Schneeman couldn't handle a ground ball by Kreidler, though Cantillo escaped the inning without further damage. Minnesota added an insurance run in the seventh against left-hander Eric Sobrowski. Josh Bell singled to open the inning and eventually scored on Cody Clemens' two-out RBI triple that just cleared Stephen Kwan's game glove in left field and rolled to the wall. DeLauder finished 2-for-3 and has now hit safely in 3 straight games and 8 of his 9 games since returning from the injured list on June 28th. He has collected 5 multi-hit games during that stretch. The loss dropped the Guardians to 3 consecutive defeats against Minnesota after taking 2-of-3 from the Twins and Cleveland in early May. Minnesota moved within 2 games of Cleveland for second place in the American League Central. Up next, the series continues today with a 7:40 p.m. first pitch from Target Field. Right-hander Slade Ciccone, who's 4-6, 4.44 ERA, will start for Cleveland, while lefty Connor Prelip, 2-5, 4.96 ERA, takes the mound for the Twins. In rookie wide receivers, Concepcion and Boston transformed the offense this season. Duo insists that the sky's the limit, and early observations are promising, by Mary Kay Cabot. On draft night, Browns' number 24 overall pick, KC Concepcion, urged fans to get your popcorn ready for the aerial show he'll put on this season. "I'm ready right now," he said. "I'm ready to play. I'm ready to change the organization." The question is, Concepcion and number 39 overall pick Denzel Boston transform the receiving core and make an immediate impact this season? "I think we all expect that from them," receivers coach Christian Jones said during mandatory minicamp. "That's the standard we're going to hold them to, but it's always up to them on what they're going to be able to do and what they want to do themselves. My job is to get the best out of them, and that's my goal for them, and that's where we're going to try to achieve. But the onus is always on me to get them there and on them to do the work." The Browns need the 2 rookie wideouts to rack up some yards and catch some touchdown passes this season if they hope to top their 5-12 record from last season. In 2025, the Browns got only 4 of their 16 touchdown catches from receivers, 2 by Jerry Jeudy and 2 by Cedric Tillman. 10 of those came from their tight ends, including then-rookie Harold Fannin Jr. and David Njoku, who signed with the Los Angeles Chargers as a free agent in the offseason. Rookie receivers Isaiah Bond, Gage Larvadane, and Malachi Corley didn't have any. For comparison's sake, the Los Angeles Rams' Davante Adams caught an NFL-high 14 touchdown passes last season, 10 more than the Browns' 6 wideouts combined. Initial impressions. The Browns desperately needed an infusion of talent and spent 2 of their first 3 draft picks to get it after selecting left tackle Spencer Fano and number 9 overall. But are the Browns putting too much stock in the youngsters to light it up on game day as rookies, or are they up to the task? In addition to them, Bond, their deep threat, who signed with the Browns on August 18th after his legal issue was resolved, has made tremendous strides this offseason and appears poised to make a big leap in his second season. What's more, Jeudy is determined to rebound this season and notch his second 1,000-yard campaign after a frustrating 2025. But the Browns invested such high draft picks on Concepcion and Boston that they're counting on them for big things this season. Judging from spring ball, they'll deliver. "The rookies have done a good job," Jones said. "Once you get them to understand the plays and how to do things the right way, it's time for their talents to shine. They've done a good job." Casey came in with the right mindset. He was ready to work on what he thought was an issue coming into the draft, which were his drops. Denzel wanted to show everybody what he could do. "He was really upset about where the draft landed. They've come out and done a really good job. I'm proud of them." Concepcion, who caught 61 passes for 919 yards and 9 touchdowns in 2025, had a few drops early in camp, but caught mostly everything thrown his way as the spring went along. It probably goes back to something you do on day one when you're playing receiver is looking the ball into the tuck, Jones said. "A lot of concentration drops come when they catch it. They start looking to see who they've got to make miss, where they're going down the field. And that's where the ball tends to fall out because on the way to the tuck, they lose sight of it and they lose control of it." The Browns have also made things tough on their receivers by creating some kind of distraction on every drill. As soon as we do that, it makes everything a little bit easier for them, and you just try to build a routine and turn that into a habit, Joan said. Boston, on the other hand, caught everything from day one and only had one day where he was a little off. He's done a really good job of catching the ball, finishing, and really just seeing it into the tuck, Joan said. But talk about where they put the ball, where he goes forward, he's not afraid to go get it. And really, the impressive thing with a lot of guys is they're not afraid to go use their hands. A lot of guys let it come to the body sometimes, and he's not afraid to go snatch it and pluck it out of there and pull it, so they're really good to see. Room to grow. The two receivers complement each other well with their different styles. Concepcion, 6 foot, 190 pounds, being the smaller, shiftier receiver who creates separation and run after catch, and Boston being the bigger, longer wideout, 6'4", 215 pounds, who creates mismatches and wins the contested catch. It's going to bring a problem for defenses, Boston said. You've got two different types of guys to cover. And not only that, those two guys are both very explosive. I think that's what it's going to bring. Jones is

After the catch, it's electric. I get the ball in my hands. I'm going to score. Boston, who looks like a prototypical X receiver, also played slot in college. I'm a smart player, he said. I can play through a bracket, and I can also play on the outside through press coverage. It all comes down to just understanding defenses and coverages and knowing where you can get open and where you can't get open. So I think that's going to help me be able to play in the slot and on the outside. During games, they'll be on the field together and separately with Coach Todd Monken, expected to use three wide receivers a fair amount, and even four. The other two top receivers are Judy and Bond, and they have the makings of a formidable foursome. A lot will depend on how well the starting quarterback, Deshaun Watson or Shedeur Sanders, delivers the ball. The Browns don't necessarily have a bona fide number one receiver per se, but they are hoping that Judy can fulfill that role this season and that perhaps one of the two rookies can grow into it. So far, they're off to a great start and appear poised to hit the ground running. Cavaliers. Sources. Mitchell agrees to 4-year, $273 million maximum contract extension. Superstar has expressed his love for area, commitment to the organization. By Chris Fedor. Donovan Mitchell is a man of his word. Sources tell Cleveland.com that Mitchell and the Cavs have agreed on a 4-year, $273 million maximum contract extension. The extension, which makes Mitchell one of the highest NBA players, includes a player option for the 2030-31 season and full trade kicker, sources say. Tuesday was the first day Mitchell became eligible for an extension. He could have waited until next summer, receiving an additional fifth season and a much more lucrative contract, 5 years and $353 million, with a few other contract-related perks, including a no-trade clause. But Mitchell didn't want to wait. Cleveland is where he wanted to be, and it has been that way since he left the Utah Jazz. Mitchell, the franchise cornerstone who was acquired in a blockbuster trade from the Jazz in 2022, has repeatedly expressed his love for the area and commitment to the organization. Mitchell spoke about it immediately after Cleveland's Eastern Conference Finals loss to the eventual NBA champion New York Knicks. "I love it here. I don't know how else to say it. Said it before I signed the other extension. I love it here, and I have no doubt this group can get there," Mitchell said on May 26th. "We have unfinished business. The city deserves a ring." Now he will have more time to try to deliver on that. Prior to Tuesday's agreement, Mitchell was entering the last guaranteed season of his contract with a 2027 player option that will now be replaced by this new deal. "It's a great day for Donovan and the franchise," a team source said. "He's always been all in." In 70 games this past season, the 29-year-old Mitchell averaged 27.9 points on 48.3% from the field and 36.4% from three-point range, along with 5.7 assists and 4.5 rebounds. A seven-time All-Star and three-time All-NBA selection, Mitchell has led the Cavaliers to the playoffs four straight years. This past season, Cleveland advanced to the conference finals for the first time since 2018, and the first time without LeBron James in more than three decades. "Donovan is our guy," President of Basketball Operations Kobe Altman said during his end-of-season press conference on May 29th. "The 4 years without him, no playoffs. 4 years with him, playoffs. He's elevated everything about this franchise and this organization. We're fortunate to have him." With Mitchell's commitment, the cap-strapped Cavaliers, the league's only second apron team in 2025-26, will have a little bit more financial flexibility into the future, allowing them to possibly enhance the roster. Cleveland and veteran James Harden continue to discuss terms on a new multi-year contract, a deal that likely won't be finalized until free agent James makes a decision. The 41-year-old James is reportedly weighing interest from numerous suitors, including the Cavaliers, a potential reunion that would mark James' third stint with the franchise. Cleveland also has been exploring trades for backup point guard Dennis Schroeder and swingman Max Strus. But Mitchell's new agreed-to deal was a significant offseason decision. It backs up everything he has said since his arrival and will keep him in Cleveland through his prime years, aiding the organization in its tireless championship quest. You want validation? Just look at the Guardians. All-stars Cade Smith, Parker Messick, and Travis Bazana are shining examples of how to build a playoff contender year after year. Commentary by Terry Pluto. The Guardians have more than just three all-stars. They have people in scouting, drafting, and development who turned in all-star performances.

0: performances to deliver Cade Smith, Travis Bazzano, and Parker Messick to Cleveland. Consider the following. Cade Smith is 27. He's from Vancouver, Canada. He pitched at Hawaii and wasn't drafted in 2020. He signed as a free agent. Parker Messick is 25. He went to Plant City, Florida Heights, and Florida State. He was picked up in the second round of the 2022 draft. Bazzano is 25, and he's from Australia. He attended Oregon State, was an All-American, and the first overall pick in the 2024 draft. Look at the three names. Smith is an elite closer. Messick has been an outstanding starting pitcher. Bazzano is an intriguing second baseman who has been in the major for a grand total of 9 weeks. Bazzano and Messick are still considered rookies, and they already have made an all-star team. Smith is the first in his first full season as a closer, and he's one of the best in baseball. This is also validation of Cleveland's approach to assembling a team that consistently compete for a playoff spot. For context, before Messick and Bazzano became All-Stars, there were only three rookie All-Stars in the history of Cleveland baseball: Herb Scorer in 1955, Dick Stigman in 1960, and Sandy Alomar in 1990. The amazing story of Smith. Smith was eligible for the 2020 draft. That was the COVID year, and the MLB draft was cut to 5 rounds. Smith's name was never called. When you check his stats during his 3 years at Hawaii, you find 113 strikeouts in 117 innings. His ERA was 4.54. The right-hander had been drafted in the 16th round out of high school by Minnesota in 2017, but he didn't sign. He went to Hawaii instead, where he had a 3.95 GPA as a biology major. Hawaii was his only Division I college offer. The guards liked his strong arm. They projected him to be a power arm out of the bullpen. They also thought he had the raw physical and mental ingredients to thrive in Cleveland's pitching factory. After the draft, the Guardians worked hard to sign Smith. Teams were not allowed to offer more than $20,000 for an undrafted free agent. Because of those signing bonus limitations, the playing field was leveled financially, texted Matt Forman, the Guardians' assistant GM. As a result, players were making determinations about where they might have the best opportunity. Smith reportedly met with 5 teams. Cade was deliberate in his decision process, texted Forman. He tried to learn as much as he could about the resources and infrastructure within each potential organization who had interest in him. We got to know each other well through those conversations and were grateful Cade chose to sign with us. I found this from Smith on a recruiting site called NCSA. The then 18-year-old wrote this: "My goal is to play baseball at the highest level that I possibly can. I'm a very hard worker and I want to succeed in all that I do. I want to go to college to play and develop my baseball abilities. I want to further my academic education at the same time. I will be a leader and a positive influence on my team. I will be one of the hardest workers on the team. I have learned the power of perseverance as I had to overcome Osgood Schlatter's in my knees to continue playing sports. I have been able to play volleyball, basketball, baseball, and throw discus and javelin. I'm one of the top students in my grade. I've done advanced math the last 2 years. I am planning on bringing this work ethic to a college classroom and college team." Every word of that was true. Yes, he has a strong arm, but the attitude and determination has fueled Smith to being the best reliever in the American League. "To me, he's been an all-star," Guardian Stephen Vogt said recently. "This should be his third all-star game with how he's pitched. Cade is the hardest worker I've ever seen." Smith leads the American League with 26 saves this season. He really did save Cleveland's bullpen last year when he moved into the closer's role in July. That was after all-star closer Emmanuel Clase was put on unpaid leave due to MLB's sports gambling investigation. "Cade has embraced pitching in some of the biggest moments of games," texted Forman. "We try to avoid prognosticating what a player's potential might be. We don't want to limit their growth in any way. Cade is among the hardest working and most prepared players we have. With these great qualities, there's no telling what Cade could continue to accomplish." The pressure on Bazzano. When the Guardians won the lottery to have the first pick in the 2024 draft, the pressure was on. First, for Cleveland. You don't want to mess up the first pick. But when you're the top pick in the draft, you find yourself compared to everyone picked after you. It's not fair, but it happens. Before the 2024 draft, I kept hearing about J.J. Weatherholt coming to Cleveland. The second baseman from West Virginia was picked number 7 by the Cardinals. He's hitting .266, .771 OPS, with 13 homers this season. The star of that class is Nick Kurtz, picked number 4 by Oakland. In 206 Major League games, he has slammed 56 homers with 152 RBI. He's a .289 hitter, .970 OPS. Picked number 2 by the Reds, Chase Burns is 10-1 with a 2.40 ERA this season. Lots of good players in that draft. Bazana is among them. He was voted to the All-Star team at second base by his fellow players. Bazana didn't come to the majors until April 28th. He's hitting .249 with 7 homers and 27 RBI. His .750 OPS is tops among American League second basemen. He has stolen 12 bases. He has taken over the lead spot in the lineup. What we've asked Travis to do, coming in and hitting at the top of the order, is not easy for a rookie, Vogt said. He's handled it tremendously. Bazana had 2 oblique injuries in 2025. He batted only .245 between Class AA and AAA. The Guardians are only now having a chance to see what the 23-year-old can do because the lefty hitter is healthy. He is a relentless worker. At times, he puts too much pressure on himself. Whatever the external expectations might be, Travis is internally fueled by a burning desire to be great, texted Foreman. He studies the game intently so he can apply the lessons he learns to support his own development and to help the team win. One highlight about Travis is he never gives away an at-bat. Travis is dialed in, pitch to pitch, and remains committed to his approach, which makes him a tough out for opposing pitchers. That is one of the things opposing players noticed when they voted for him. The Guardians have 3 young All-Stars. That doesn't include Chase DeLauder, who has a chance to become an All-Star. DeLauder is batting .272 with 8 homers and 41 RBI. DeLauder missed 2 weeks with a broken rib. Since he's come back, he's hitting .333 in 7 games. Hillel Watson also came up from the minors and has made an impact. We made a deliberate decision in the offseason to provide a runway for our young players to reach the majors, texted Foreman. We've already had 9 players make their major league debuts this season. In the case of our All-Stars and others, they're making significant contributions to our team so far. You have been listening to The Plain Dealer for Wednesday, July 8th on CSCR. This is Susan signing out. Have a great day. Bye.
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0: 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And now it's time for readings from The Economist.

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This is Matthew Greenfield reading on behalf of Cleveland Sight Center Radio from that London-based periodical, The Economist, taking a global look at economic trends, political trends, cultural trends, and perhaps a few that defy categorical definitions here. We're going to start with a look at a foreign country, of course, foreign country for the editors of The Economist, which is our very own country here across the pond of the Atlantic Ocean. We're looking at this British take on the United States Supreme Court, or sometimes as it's called, SCOTUS. We're going to take a look at this. Assuredly, there will be biases ahead, so just you've been warned. There appears to be a picture accompanying this article, a picture showing, I presume, Donald Trump in a circle, and then the Supreme Court in another circle, but the circle has been a little bit smudged on the Supreme Court side, and now the Supreme Court is trying to once again redefine the circle in some type of bizarre tennis match or something. It's a green background. I don't know if that helps describe the picture. Perhaps the article will elucidate where the justices draw the line, how the Supreme Court both checks and empowers President Donald Trump. One of President Trump's most enduring legacies will be his imprint on the United States Supreme Court. In his first term, he appointed three justices, Neil Gorsuch, Brett Kavanaugh, and Amy Coney Barrett, creating a 6-3 conservative majority. The court has since delivered a series of landmark rulings cheered by the president and his supporters. The constitutional right to abortion is gone. Affirmative action in university admissions has been curtailed. Gun rights are more robust than ever before, and former presidents now enjoy broad immunity from acts undertaken while in office. More recently, the court has provisionally blessed President Trump's policies on spending, immigration, and the restructuring of the entire executive branch. The president has made it clear he thinks the conservative justice's job is to advance his agenda. Critics on the left accuse them of doing just that. Yet a closer look at the court's current term, at both the decisions already handed down and those still yet to come, suggests a more complicated picture. On several occasions, the justices have shown themselves willing to rule against the president when he has clearly crossed statutory or constitutional boundaries. At the same time, in cases that will shape the structure of American government and the conduct of politics, the court is moving to the right, often in ways that benefit President Trump. In fact, the court of Chief Justice John Roberts shows how difficult it has become to disentangle conservatism from Trumpism. That, in turn, is making it harder for the court to sustain its reputation as an institution above politics. The court does not reliably rule in President Trump's favor. Earlier this term, it delivered its most forceful check on the president, ruling 6-3 that his Liberation Day tariffs were not authorized under the International Emergency Economic Powers Act. Chief Justice Roberts pointed out that the act does not mention tariffs, and the Constitution clearly gives the power to raise taxes to Congress, not the president. President Trump responded furiously. He called the ruling, quote, a disgrace to the nation, end quote, and lashed out at the justices in the majority, including two of his own appointees, describing them, quote, fools and lapdogs for the rhinos, Republicans in name only, and the radical left Democrats, end quote. More disappointment may be in store for the president if the Economist's SCOTUS bot is accurate. This artificial intelligence tool creates a digital twin of each justice based on their previous votes, speeches, and writings, then uses these models to predict the outcome of cases. Two previous versions of the bot have proven reasonably accurate in predicting important rulings by this court. In the upcoming Trump v. Cook, which concerns whether President Trump can remove Lisa Cook, a governor of the Federal Reserve, for allegedly lying on her mortgage application, the model predicts a 7-2 or 6-3 defeat for the president. The Federal Reserve Act says governors may be removed only, quote-unquote, for cause, and at oral argument, the justices appeared skeptical that Ms. Cook's alleged misstatements met that threshold. If they rule against President Trump, anyone who values central bank independence will be relieved.
The justices also seem skeptical of the government's position in Trump v. Barbara, a case over whether the president can, by executive order, deny birthright citizenship to children born on American soil to undocumented immigrants or visa holders. President Trump signed the order on his first day in office and attended the case's oral arguments in person, an unprecedented move for a sitting president. He later fumed on social media that America is, quote, the only country in the world stupid, all caps, enough to allow birthright citizenship, exclamation point, end quote. That claim is both untrue, several countries do allow it, and irrelevant to this case, which turns on whether the 14th Amendment means what it says, quote, all persons born or naturalized in the United States and subject to the jurisdiction thereof are citizens of the United States, end quote. President Trump's lawyers claim that temporary visitors are somehow not subject to American jurisdiction while in the United States, a contention they would be unwise to test by, say, robbing a convenience store. SCOTUS bot predicts that he will lose this one 8-1. Consolation prizes. Still, even as the court rules against President Trump in cases where he pushes fanciful or strained interpretations of the law or the Constitution, several of its forthcoming decisions this term are still likely to please him. The conservative majority is expected to uphold bans on natal males in women's sports, loosen campaign finance restrictions, and allow this administration to revoke temporary protections for migrants from Haiti and Syria. In Trump v. Slaughter, the president is also likely to get his way, not because the conservative justices feel any particular loyalty to the man who appointed half of them, but because such a ruling would fit with the aims and principles of a conservative legal movement that long predates Mr. Trump's presidency. This case concerns whether the president can fire Rebecca Slaughter, a Democratic commissioner of the Federal Trade Commission, or FTC. Ms. Slaughter appears to have the stronger argument. A century-old statute, backed by long-standing judicial precedent, protects FTC commissioners from arbitrary dismissal. Conservative legal scholars have long opposed that precedent, established in the year 1935 in Humphrey's Executor versus United States, after President Franklin Roosevelt attempted to remove an FTC commissioner hostile to his sweeping New Deal policies. Since then, independent agencies have proliferated and conservatives have increasingly viewed them as an unaccountable fourth branch of the federal government. Last year, the justices allowed President Trump to remove officials from several independent agencies while the litigation continued. According to our SCOTUS bot, the court is now poised to entrench a far stronger view of presidential power. Race to judgment. Chief Justice Roberts often pushes back against accusations that the court has become politicized. However, decisions favored by the conservative legal movement do often have political consequences that benefit the president and the Republicans overall. Perhaps the clearest example came on April 29th of this year, when the court overturned a 40-year-old reading of a 1982 update to the Voting Rights Act in Louisiana v. Calais. In a 6-3 ruling, the conservative majority held that challenges to electoral maps must show not only racially discriminatory effects, but also strong evidence of intentional discrimination. The decision had immediate partisan consequences, making it harder to create majority black electoral districts while leaving both parties free to pursue partisan gerrymanders. The six conservative justices also agreed to fast-track the legal process to allow redistricting in both Louisiana and Alabama, despite the court's usual reluctance to alter rules this close to an election. The left greeted the decision in Louisiana v. Calais with outrage. Justice Elena Kagan's dissent described the ruling as the VRA's, quote, now completed demolition, end quote. Justice Kidani Brown Jackson accused the conservative majority of allowing, quote, principles to give way to power, end quote. Justice Samuel Alito, joined by Justices Gorsuch and Clarence Thomas, called her charge, quote, groundless and utterly irresponsible, end quote. Chief Justice Roberts almost certainly agrees. To him, the case represented the culmination of a decades-long campaign against racial gerrymandering that dates back to his time as a lawyer in Ronald Reagan's Justice Department. In his view, the case was about interpreting the Constitution correctly, not
helping Republicans win elections. The court will probably continue to rule against President Trump when he crosses obvious red lines. But in many cases, as the court puts a conservative stamp on America's government and political order, the president stands to benefit. And on that note, we turn the page and turn the focus to another issue that has some global import here from around the world. We go to Asia now. So we're skipping across another pond from the Atlantic side. Now we're going to the Pacific side, taking a look first at Indonesia before we look at pilgrims overall of Asia's Muslim population. Let's start with Indonesia. Taking back control is the headline. Indonesia's erratic president grabs the country's commodity exports. A presentation to Parliament on fiscal policy might seem like a dry affair meant for bean counters, yet this year's address in Indonesia generated high drama. In an unprecedented intervention, Prabowo Subianto, the president, took to the podium. But instead of reassuring markets that his administration had heard their concerns, especially over the rupiah, now at an all-time low, he launched into a defiant broadside, quote, "We no longer want to be a victim and endure unfair treatment of other countries to our nation. I am here to say it has come to an end," end quote. Mr. Prabowo's main pronouncement was over the creation of Danatura Sumbereda Indonesia, or DSI, a new state-owned agency under Danatura, his sovereign wealth fund. Citing Indonesia's persistently low tax-to-GDP ratio, Mr. Prabowo gave DSI the task of quashing practices that let Indonesian resource extraction firms pay less in tax. These include selling underpriced commodities to affiliates in Singapore, which are then resold to the rest of the world at a markup. Mr. Prabowo claimed that systematic under-invoicing had cost the country over $900 billion since the 1990s. To stop this, DSI will act as a sole buyer from Indonesian commodity producers, selling their wares to global customers. It will initially cover coal, palm oil, and certain nickel products, for all of which Indonesia is the world's largest exporter. In addition, 100% of foreign exchange proceeds must now be deposited into state-owned banks in an effort to prop up the rupiah against the dollar. It is a vast undertaking, though its precise scope is as yet unclear. A modest version of DSI could amount to merely an extra step added to Indonesia's bureaucratic thicket. But, at its most ambitious, DSI could transform Indonesia's economy. Bureaucracy could slow and distort the flow of exports, on which Indonesia relies to raise revenue. Nor is it clear how DSI will handle existing long-term contracts. Rather than increasing Indonesia's tax take, DSI could end up cutting it, as S&P, a rating agency, warned just last month. The abrupt, seemingly half-baked scheme has raised hackles among Indonesia's business people. Stocks of resource companies have been sold off for fear the DSI will squeeze margins. Officials have tried to calm nerves. "We will respect all existing contracts," said one, continuing, "We are listening to the market." There have also been early signs of backpedaling. American firms have already been exempted from the state-owned bank foreign exchange retention rule. But Mr. Prabowo's resource nationalism has grown ever more aggressive. He's already nationalized millions of hectares of forest land for alleged regulatory violations and compelled oligarchs to stump up $3 billion to buy low-paying, quote-unquote, patriot bonds. In his speech, he rejected, quote, neoliberal capitalism, end quote, which he said does not feature in the Constitution. Such thinking could augur a deep shift in the relationship between the state and private business. Mr. Prabowo may have hoped to show bold initiative. Instead, he has deepened a sense of crisis in a country where the policymaking process is going off the rails. We turn now to Asia's Muslim population, as large as it is. Indonesia, I believe, contains the world's largest Muslim population, though perhaps that statistic in my memory is lodged from a few decades ago. The name of this article is a pun, of course, Pilgrim's Progress, but in this case, really clever. The pilgrims, the S, the apostrophe's after the S. So it's multiple pilgrims. English teacher rule there, but I love the appropriate placement of an apostrophe after an S for a plural noun. Bravo, economist. War has not deterred Asian Muslims from the Hajj.
You need a lifetime to prepare for a once-in-a-lifetime opportunity, says Zahir Zunid, a 57-year-old from Selangor in western Malaysia. He has been saving for decades. Recently, he has been getting fitter by running and playing pickleball and keeping sharp by attending talks at mosques. So when, a few months ago, he at last secured a spot on the Hajj, he knew nothing would stop him from undertaking the pilgrimage to Mecca, not even a war. In recent months, Iran has fired missiles and drones towards countries in the Gulf, including Saudi Arabia. Travel to the region has been disrupted. It has also become more expensive, as jet fuel prices have soared. Yet around 1.7 million pilgrims are taking part in this year's Hajj, of whom the majority will travel from Asia. On May 25th, they began 5 days of rituals that have changed little for centuries. These include the Tawaf, walking 7 times anti-clockwise around the Kaaba, a building at the center of Mecca's Grand Mosque, and the Sa'i, walking or running 7 times between 2 hills. Demand for the Hajj remains high because it is one of the 5 pillars of Islam. The Quran instructs all Muslims to complete it once if they are financially and physically able. Some countries, such as Malaysia and Indonesia, always easily use up the annual quota of visas that Saudi Arabia grants them. Around 5.7 million Indonesians are on a waiting list, but the world's biggest Muslim-majority country gets only 220,000 places. Some wait 40 years to be selected. If they are still alive when their turn comes, they are unlikely to decline it. Saudi Arabia is reported to have asked President Donald Trump to delay any new strikes on Iran until after the Hajj. This year, some pilgrims have had to fly via alternative routes. There remains some worry that if fresh conflict were to close airspace in the region, many of them would get stuck there. The very devout are the least likely to worry. If people die during Hajj, they think they will get into heaven as a reward, says Hussein Ahmed, who runs an Islamic tour company in Bangladesh. We see more police and army, says a tour guide in Mecca, but otherwise everything is normal. There will be little discussion of the war. Saudi Arabia has formally banned political and sectarian slogans and stressed that the gathering is dedicated to worship. It is expecting to welcome 30,000 Iranians. Absaruddin, a Bangladeshi businessman on the Hajj, has found it hard to tell who is Iranian anyway, as thousands of people are praying together, dressed in the same white garments. Some countries have offered pilgrims extra help meeting the cost of travel during the war. Indonesia's government has reportedly allocated 1.8 trillion rupiah, equivalent to $100 million, from the state budget to cover additional expenses. Other pilgrims must stump up themselves. An Indian government body that organizes pilgrimages is charging an extra 10,000 rupees, or $105, because of the situation in the Middle East. This is lower than an amount requested by Indian Airlines, but still a fortune for many. Yet, even before recent hostilities began, many Asian pilgrims were having to make peace with rising prices. Mr. Hunid says middle-class Malaysians who could have paid for the trip a few years ago now struggle to do so. Mr. Ahmed says that in 2019, a package cost around 300,000 Bangladesh takas, equivalent to $2,440. By this year, it has risen to 600,000 takas, double that price. Few salaries have doubled in that same time frame. This is in part because flights have become more expensive since the pandemic. In several Asian countries, inflation has also surged and currencies have depreciated. Saudi Arabia has knocked down old, cheaper accommodation as it has built new, swanky hotels in Mecca. Hajis are happier with the facilities, says Mr. Ahmed, continuing, but Hajj is now affordable only for the rich. And on that note, we turn the page for another look at a global focus. In this case, we are focused in on China. This is a pseudonym accompanies the editorials. This is a pseudonym called Xia Guan, who is an economist writer living inside China. So we don't know this person's real name, but this is the pseudonym that they use. The Triumph of China's Thin Diplomacy is the title. It asks little of its foreign quote-unquote partners and gives a little back. The last time Xi Jinping left China was in late October. Since then, the world has come to him. A dozen heads of states have visited China since.
The Foreign Ministry's Protocol Department has handled it flawlessly, setting up grand receptions for its visitors, lining up soldiers and schoolchildren to greet them, and flying their national flags beside China's on important boulevards. The symbolism is not lost on anyone. A world adrift from its American anchor is now looking to China. Even President Donald Trump wants to work with it. China, meanwhile, has displayed remarkable dexterity. In May, it has welcomed in rapid succession Iran's foreign minister, President Trump, Vladimir Putin, and Pakistan's prime minister. Mr. Xi's trip in October was to South Korea. His next, expected soon, may be to North Korea. No other country has such ready access to leaders across such stark dividing lines. What explains China's ability to connect with so many? The two obvious answers are its own economic clout and the Trumpian chaos making it more attractive. But those forces explain the demand for China's attention. They do not explain why China is so effective at converting it into relationships. For that, there is something else. China's unremittingly thin approach to diplomacy. It desires partners, not allies. This crucial difference enables breadth while minimizing depth in foreign involvements. China's main requests of its partners are to say nothing about its internal affairs and do nothing to hinder its pursuit of its core interests. The corollary is that it offers less in return, a parsimony that reveals the narrower logic of China's global ambitions. These are partnerships light. Only North Korea is a formal military ally. But according to Kurtian Zhang of George Mason University, China classifies 109 countries as partners. The list features some odd bedfellows: Ukraine and Russia, India and Pakistan, Israel and Palestine, Iran and Saudi Arabia. The list will lengthen. Scholars say expansion is inevitable as the country rises. Even places that have territorial disputes with China are welcome. It is, in effect, creating the world's least exclusive club, but one that still offers a sense of closeness and pomp on visits to Beijing. Flattery is powerful, especially for countries used to getting lectures from the United States or Europe. In Chinese terminology, there is a clear hierarchy. All-weather strategic partnerships with countries like Pakistan and Ethiopia outrank cooperative partnerships with, for example, Finland and Belgium. Few foreign officials are bothered by these linguistic nuances. One Western diplomat likens it to a word salad that pleases China at no real cost. Indeed, countries sometimes drop the language of partnership, as both Canada and India did during stormy days with China, only to pick it up again as relations improve. China, for its part, never downgrades its partners. Instead, it waits for them to see their errors, sometimes helping the process by refusing to buy their wine, beef, or timber. And the framing of partnership bakes in China's preference for handling such contention. Disputes ought to be managed bilaterally and behind closed doors, which happens to suit China as much the stronger party in almost all of its bilateral relationships. The hierarchy of partnerships reflects what China most wants from other governments. Its main interests are parochial, unless you are on the wrong side. To become an upper echelon partner, foreign leaders that usually take a few points as given. One, that Taiwan belongs to the People's Republic. Or two, that China's iron fist is Shaanxi, Tibet, and Hong Kong is fully justified. This is in essence what China means in imposing, quote, non-interference, end quote, as a core value in its own foreign policy. It should be allowed to do as it pleases, free of criticism, within its self-defined territorial remit, or, where convenient, to quietly shelve the disagreement. Increasingly, there is also an economic dimension to this, that other countries should keep their doors open to Chinese exports and investments, even when their domestic companies are suffering. If alliances are traditionally a way for countries to magnify their clout, China's partnerships are more conservative, aimed at stopping others from checking its power. Close your eyes, free your mind. It is easy to see how countries seeking Chinese favor can endorse its very language. Little else is imposed upon them, yet that also constrains what partners get in return. Formal military support is not on the table.
The downfalls of Nicolas Maduro and Ali Khamenei this year underlined the limits to China's backing. Close partnerships offered economic ties, but no shield against American might. Russia is yet another example. On several occasions, its officials, including Mr. Putin himself, have referred to China as an ally. China has steadfastly avoided such language. The closest it came was a joint declaration of no limits friendship in 2022, just before Russia invaded Ukraine. The partnership has enabled Russia's war. China exports dual-use goods needed by Russia's armed forces and imports its oil and gas. But in private, Chinese officials insist with reason that if China truly threw its weight behind Russia, the war would be going far better for it. Mr. Putin's frequent supplications to China's leadership suggests he wants even more support. China is not about to call the United States a partner just yet, not least because most in Washington would balk at this. Mr. Xi did, however, persuade President Trump to sign up to the new terminology during his recent visit to Beijing. The two superpowers are now engaged in a, quote, constructive relationship on strategic stability, end quote. This confers no obligation on America, but it means China has defined how things should proceed from here. Any conflict is manageable, and America ought to refrain from meddling in its own internal affairs. If America sticks to this script, it might even be on the partnership track. That would be the crowning triumph of China's thin diplomacy. Well, we turn from that article on China to a look at France. In this case, spinning the globe yet again. We're going so far east, we're back in the west. This is a left-wing populism expose. Here we're focused on a man called the French Mamdani. In fact, that's the title of this very article. Why Gen Z still falls for Mélenchon. He promises to stage a citizens' revolution, hand power to the people, tax the rich, save the planet, and bring in the right to silence for humans and animals. He is a 74-year-old who delights Gen Z. He's an old-fashioned revolutionary with a fondness for Latin American populists and millions of TikTok followers. Jean-Luc Mélenchon has tried to win the presidency three times. With a pitch that finds echoes from New York to Hackney, the firebrand thinks his time has finally come. As France's political center struggles, the populist right is the chief beneficiary. But a form of radical socialism that mixes vintage class warfare with modern critical race theory is also thriving in the shape of Mr. Mélenchon's Unsubmissive France, or LFI, party. At mayoral elections in March, the party took towns with symbolic significance, among them with the Parisian banlieue of Saint-Denis, won by Bali Bagyoko, who is of Malian descent, and Roubaix, a big city in a northern rust belt. LFI sits to the left of the socialist, green, and even communist parties. Its citizens' revolution would usher in a new republic under a fresh constitution with a less presidential regime to end, quote-unquote, monarchical rule. Mr. Mélenchon promises to share wealth, quote, between capital and labor, end quote. France would leave NATO, seek accommodation with Russia, and breach European Union rules if necessary. We were safer during the Cold War than now that capitalism is everywhere, he said on a recent TV show. No poll for next year's two-round presidential vote, at which Emmanuel Macron cannot stand again, suggests that Mr. Mélenchon could ever win. Yet, if he qualified for the runoff, he would probably face the populist right candidate, either Marine Le Pen or Jordan Bardella, and so boost their chances. A skilled campaigner, he often defies the polls. In 2022, after a late surge, Mr. Mélenchon only narrowly failed to beat Ms. Le Pen into the runoff. What explains the stubborn appeal of this French populist left? One factor is the enduring allure of Marxist thought in a country where, until the 1970s, the left was dominated by the Communist Party. Another factor is France's rebellious history. LFI's revolutionary discourse goes down well in some quarters. Students like his promise of a more inclusive anti-racist world, says one in Paris. Another calls him an intellectual, the ultimate badge of left bank approval.
His stance on Gaza and Palestine has won him a big student following, even at Sciences Po, an elite university. Fully 58% of French 18 to 24-year-olds view Mr. Mélenchon favorably, according to a poll just last month, next to a mere 14% of those aged 50 to 64. With the moral clarity of the ideologue, the gray-haired Mr. Mélenchon manages to speak to a fretful younger generation by promising to focus on humanity, banish racism, and make the world fairer. "What do we have to tell younger generations?" he asked on television recently, mocking other parties, answering, "Save money and cut public services?" Above all, Mr. Mélenchon, a former Trotskyist, is a canny tactician. The communists have long since lost working-class voters to Miss Le Pen. The socialists are now backed predominantly by public sector workers and bookish types. Mr. Mélenchon has methodically built an electoral base that marries educated young voters with ethnic minorities and those living in social housing. Noé Friedman and François Crolly-Fouf, a Poland group, called this Mr. Mélenchon, quote-unquote, his magic mix. In Saint-Denis, for instance, 43% of residents live in social housing, and immigrants make up 38% of the population. A striking 69% of Muslim voters backed Mr. Mélenchon at first-round presidential voting in 2022, according to another Ipsos poll. The LFI leader has taken far-right scaremongering tropes and turned them into his own slogans. Born in Morocco, he speaks of his shame at not speaking Arabic and embraces the creolization of the French population. There are plain limits to Mr. Mélenchon's appeal, not least his domineering character and disregard for certain democratic norms. Polls show him to have a high disapproval rating. His party has links to violent anti-fascist movements. Charges of anti-Semitism abound. Raphael Glucksmann, a center-left leader, recently accused Mr. Mélenchon of, quote, playing with the worst extreme-right codes, end quote, after he mocked the pronunciation of Mr. Glucksmann's name. An alliance with the other parties of the left in 2024 has since collapsed. In private, Mr. Mélenchon is scathing about the squabbling socialists whom he considers a disconnected caste. Mr. Mélenchon's brand of left-wing populism borrows heavily from his long-standing links to Venezuela, Ecuador, and Spain. It also chimes with players outside his natural orbit, including Zohran Mamdani's Democratic Socialism in New York City and Zach Polanski's Greens in Great Britain. But few on the left can match his durability. "He's the most Trumpian figure in France," suggests Philippe Marier, a political scientist at the University College London, continuing, "He's faced so many scandals and setbacks, but he's still around." And on that note, we turn to other people who are still around, including, I suppose, our president. These would be the boomer generation, living much longer than their predecessors. This is another editorial written by a pseudonym named Charlemagne, who I assume is not the 8th century leader resurrected. It is a modern Britain perspective here, writing about boomers, in this case, quite forcefully. Gray expectations, not great expectations, but gray expectations, or how boomers screwed Europe. No holds barred here. Gloves are off. Continuing. Once upon a time, inequality in Europe was largely horizontal. The rich Western half drove BMWs and holidayed abroad, while the poorer East rewired its own appliances and queued up for bread. But three decades of catch-up growth in erstwhile communist countries has put paid to jokes about Romanian cars whose top speed was downhill. These days, inequality in Europe has a vertical dimension, one that goes up and down family trees. Youngsters unable to move out of their parents' spare room due to sky-high house prices wonder if they will ever enjoy the lifestyle as adults which they knew as kids. 30-somethings in jobs pay hefty taxes to fund the pensions of oldies who retired in their prime. Costs related to aging are guzzling a quarter of the European Union's GDP, a figure unlikely to fall as the old continent grows older still. To be a young European is to feel oneself an unwitting participant in an intergenerational confidence trick. If the European welfare state looks like a pyramid scheme, its pharaohs are the baby boomers. The bumper generation born in the two decades after 1945, age roughly between 60 and 80, hello, Mom. Hi, Dad. Would like to go down in history as the first in centuries not to have started a war pitting one bit of the continent against another.
Sociologists will surely celebrate the 1960s, when boomers sought to replace chauvinism with rock and roll, but economists will judge them less kindly. Boomers granted themselves generous pensions, relying on demographic trends that have since lapsed. The cost turned Europe lethargic. Today's grandparents inherited a continent rebuilding itself after the war. They will pass on one in need of repair after the damage they themselves helped wreak. The most obvious goodies in the intergenerational heist are houses, which boomers bought for a song and which are now worth millions. Yes, they did so by borrowing money at eye-watering interest rates, but they then profited when property prices kept climbing after the mortgage had been repaid. Even adjusted for inflation, housing in Europe has gone up by a quarter in just a decade, with rents also increasing faster than incomes. The result, beyond making boomers feel like financial whizzes when they were merely lucky, is to lock the young out of home ownership entirely. The share of Europeans who live in their parents' homes well into middle age, not entirely voluntarily, one assumes, no matter the quality of mom's cooking, has steadily increased over time. Among those born in the 1980s, nearly a quarter still lived at home at the age of 30, half again as many as those born two decades earlier. Home ownership used to be the path to financial independence. Now, inheritance looks a better bet, if it ever arrives. Europe is hardly the only place with old people in pricey homes, but its cradle-to-grave welfare state has pushed more of the cost of aging onto the young. In most other rich places, including the United States, Japan, and South Korea, over 65s derive most of their income from working a bit and drawing on private pensions they funded during their careers. Europeans quit their jobs early, live long, and expect the state, i.e. current taxpayers, to pick up the tab for their retirement plans. In America, the trillions of dollars stashed away in private pensions provided the cash for venture capital and private equity firms, which in turn allowed American firms to grow into behemoths. In most European countries, today's pensions are paid by today's workers, in the expectation that tomorrow's as yet unborn workers will pick up the baton and fund their own parents as they aged. Some of it is financed by government deficits, which the yet-to-be-born will also have to repay one day. That means less capital for European firms, one reason why there are so few big ones in areas like tech. Instead, there is a huge unmet cost that weighs down the public purse. None of this mattered when both the economy and the population were growing, as post-war babies remember from their youth. But Europe's population is now peaking, not least thanks to the boomers starting the trend of having fewer kids. In 1960, over 5 workers supported each pensioner in Western Europe. Now there are just 2.5 workers supporting each retiree. The upshot is that today's young know they must, at least in part, make their own pension arrangements, as Americans do, on top of shelling out for payouts to their parents. The only other readily available option is to improve the ratio of workers to retirees is to import lots of migrants. But efforts to do so have helped poison European politics by boosting nasty parties on the populist right. No continent for young men. Nobody will begrudge boomers for their elongated lifespans. Again, an awkward hello to your columnist parents here. But an older society is one that caters to the immediate present, not the future. The median age of voters in France's most recent presidential elections was 52, not least because the old are more likely than the young to shuffle to the polls. That is within a decade of the effective retirement age. Unsurprisingly, politicians have made old people's priorities their own. When budgets are tight, money can always be found to protect pensions and old age homes. It is far easier to push through cuts to education and innovation instead. The future of democracy is increasingly decided by voters who don't have one, laments Maxime Sabi, an economist at Club Ledoy, a demography think tank in France. Things might have changed after COVID-19 when the young endured years of social restrictions, largely to protect the old. Alas, that favor has yet to be repaid, though these days there is a European Commissioner for Intergenerational Fairness. Raymond Aron, a French thinker, once warned that

On her centenary, the late blonde bombshell is still making millionaires. The article is punnily subtitled The Monroe Doctrine. There were many Marilyn Monroes. In the 1940s, a young actress named Norma Jean swapped her normal-sounding name for this more glamorous one. Marilyn, she felt, was a veil that she could wear. Then came Hollywood Marilyn and, soon enough, sex symbol Marilyn. Others emerged in gossip. There was girlish Marilyn, who called her husband Daddy, political Marilyn, who sang to and probably slept with the president, and even literary Marilyn, who read Dostoevsky and married Arthur Miller, a playwright. Later, Marilyn became a tragic figure, dying from an overdose in 1962 at the age of 36. This year, there are almost as many celebrations as there are versions of Marilyn. June 1st marks the centenary of her birth. There are exhibitions at the National Portrait Gallery in London and the Academy Museum of Motion Pictures in Los Angeles, as well as new books and film screenings. At commemorative auctions, fans can bid on everything from Marilyn's used lipstick to a tile from her bathroom. New products are also being released. You can sip Marilyn champagne, hold Marilyn china, or wear jewel-encrusted Marilyn high heels. And if that's not too many Marilyns, 500 or so will gather in Palm Springs on May 30th to try and break the world record for the largest gathering of Marilyn lookalikes. The celebrations are not only the result of adoration. Much of the centenary was planned by the firm that owns the rights to Monroe's estate and intellectual property. Founded in 2010, Authentic Brands Group acquired Monroe as its first celebrity estate. Today, its portfolio includes Elvis Presley and Muhammad Ali. You can make a killing from the IP of bygone celebrities. Authentic claims to make $80 million a year in sales from Monroe's estate alone. The company is the second largest IP licensing business by revenue in the world, only after Disney, with a mix of celebrity estates and other brands expected to bring in more than $38 billion this year. Anyone who was anyone, from Albert Einstein to Rosa Parks, has an agent to license their IP. The business of profiting from dead celebrities is legally complex. Estates own what Mark Roessler, head of CMG, the firm servicing both Einstein and Parks, calls, quote, a portfolio of IP, end quote. This includes copyrights, trademarks, and right of publicity, which in some American states allows estates to control the commercial use of the celebrity's likeness, name, and voice. Monroe had few relatives, so Authentic snapped up the entire estate. The market grew in the late 1970s and early 1980s, driven in part by Elvis Presley's death and his estate's efforts to stop others from profiting from his likeness. Post-mortem publicity rights expanded, says Jennifer Rothman, author of a book on that subject. Celebrity identities came to be seen as something that could be inherited like other property. Estates saw an opportunity. The dead celebrity business is profitable for two reasons. The first, famous faces sell products. Einstein's likeness has been used to plug reading glasses, Presley's to sell red wine. Some deals are turned down. CMG rejected a plan to make James Dean condoms, for example. Brand deals help Monroe keep pace with modern culture, says Dana Carpenter, who oversees her estate at Authentic. Though her name is sometimes used to promote products she might have been baffled by, such as trendy LED face masks, the aim is to find a new generation of fans. The second reason is that celebrity IP can help tell better stories. In theory, anyone could make a biopic or documentary about Monroe or Einstein, but estates often have the rights to copyrighted materials that are useful to filmmakers. Authentic licensed IP for the Elvis biopic. CMG, which works with Robert Oppenheimer's estate, helped with the film Oppenheimer. In 2023, Authentic launched its own production studio and co-produced the recent film Epic, Elvis Presley in Concert, directed by Baz Luhrmann. As Jamie Salter, boss of Authentic, puts it, the most successful estates think not only

0: only about preserving the past, but also participating in culture. They think about the future, too. In particular, firms are finding ways to use AI and holograms to bring back stars for live tours and fan experiences. In 2024, Authentic partnered with Soul Machines, an AI firm, to create a digital Marilyn who is, quote-unquote, authentic and responsive. The avatar wears Monroe's signature red lipstick and says, "darling," with alarming frequency. Yet AI has also made it easier for others to use a celebrity's likeness and voice. Now even a student in his bedroom can create a cartoon that looks or speaks like a star. It has become a bit like a game of whack-a-mole to get the unauthorized likenesses off the web, admits Ms. Russler. Estates have long demanded payment for the right to use a star's words or identity in films and advertisements, and even on monuments. Celebrities who are still alive are also thinking about the future of their personal brands. Authentic has a roster of living legends, including Sir David Beckham, an ex-footballer. Unlike with Monroe's estate, these stars are co-owners of their brand and actively collaborate on IP deals. Since partnering with Authentic in 2022, brand Beckham has plugged everything from beer to wireless headphones. Monroe believed that she belonged to the public and to the world. Thanks to Authentic, people will know her for longer than she could have imagined, whether as a film star, a digital avatar, or the beautiful face on a bottle of champagne. Now, that note, we're about ready to finish off this bottle, as it were. There's one final, I guess, dregs here of this particular bottle, and that would be, perhaps rather appropriately, an obituary to a person who was famous in his time. Barney Frank, the trailblazing Democratic congressman, died on May 19, 2026, at the age of 86. He had never known what being in a majority was like, and Barney Frank enjoyed that. First, he was left-handed, which accounted perhaps for the mess of spills and crumbs he left on himself after lunch, and for the cuts on his face because he tried to read while shaving. Second, he was Jewish, which was hardly a career-favoring fact when he started out in politics, and not a great one as he was growing up in the heavily Catholic and mafia-ridden city of Bayonne, New Jersey. He also kept a fine Jersey twang all through his years as congressman of the 4th District of Massachusetts, preserving his outsider status as not from there exactly. But the most crucial minority he belonged to was that of people who believed in government. His America was divided into two tribes, those who thought government inherently evil and those who thought it good. For much of his political career, in the 1970s in the Massachusetts legislature and from 1981 to 2013 in Washington, he seemed to be battling forces, the moral majority, the Tea Party, the Republican Party in its many permutations, that wanted government to be as small as possible. As a liberal Democrat, he naturally believed the opposite. It could and should help anyone on society's losing side. He felt that way from the age of 15, when he heard of racist lynchings in Mississippi, to the age of 70, when in the wake of the subprime financial crash, he led the charge to stop the banks taking foolish risks with ordinary people's money. He was also gay. But for many years, no one knew that. Perhaps, he hoped, no one had to know it. To be gay meant, besides all the pansy and pinko slurs, that he could not marry, join the army, or necessarily get the job he wanted. But he could hide it. The fact that from 13 he lived in the pain and fear of being attracted to men was disguised by his brilliant and often lacerating tongue. He was the first openly gay man to come out voluntarily in Congress, and the reaction astounded him. His colleagues there, and even some Republicans, embraced him. His vote in the 4th District dropped only 4 points, and only 4 more after it emerged in 1989 that he had used his office to help out a rent boy called Stephen Gobi, who also he had paid for sex in his closet years. For that, Congress reprimanded him, but it could have done much worse. His career in Congress was very much a matter of waving to both the left and right. No change could come if he couldn't get the votes. It was useless to try and win diehard opponents over, but he could lean all his rumpled weight on the undecided or under-energetic from either side. Similarly, he could shift himself. He poured scorn on the idea that he was a liberal on social policy and a pragmatist on economics. As a liberal, he was morally obliged to be pragmatic, or what earthly good could he do? By his retirement in 2013, the list of other rights he had helped to fix in legislation was long. And yet, there was none against leaving crumbs and chip bits in the kitchen when snacking, or not tucking in his shirt. Nor was there any mandate to think the best of government. But he truly did. And on that note, we end this particular issue of The Economist. This has been Matthew Greenfield reading on behalf of Cleveland Sight Center Radio, wishing you all, as always, happy listening.
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2: Next is the poetry moment. The poem, Boy at the Window, was written by Richard Wilbur. Richard Wilbur was born in 1921 in New York City. He grew up in rural New Jersey, went to Amherst, bummed around the country, 46 states, on freight trains, and rode in a coal car over the Rockies, served in the Army in the Italian campaign in World War II. He is a translator of Molière, a Broadway librettist, Candide, a poet of formal grace after his hero John Milton, a founder in 1959 of the important Wesleyan University Press poetry series. His new and collected poems came out in 1987. Boy at the Window. Seeing the snowman standing all alone in the dusk and cold is more than he can bear. The small boy weeps to hear the wind prepare a night of gnashings and enormous moan. His tearful sight can hardly reach to where the pale-faced figure with bitumen eyes returns him such a god-forsaken stare as outcast Adam gave to paradise. The man of snow is, nonetheless, content, having no wish to go inside and die. Still, he is moved to see the youngster cry. Though frozen water is his element, he melts enough to drop from one soft eye a trickle of the purest rain, a tear for the child at the bright pane surrounded by such warmth, such light, such love, and so much fear. This is Ellen Mayer, looking forward to being with you again.

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2: 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This is Susan, today reading The Week. Today's politics story. Democrats pull Plattner support after rape allegation. What happened? Maine and national Democrats and a growing number of high-profile progressive Graham Plattner endorsers yesterday called for the Democratic Senate nominee to drop out of the race to unseat Senator Susan Collins, Republican, due to a rape allegation from a former girlfriend. Any accusation of non-consensual behavior is categorically false, Plattner said in a video after Politico published the allegation. Regardless of the inaccuracy of the reporting, but mindful of the political reality it will inflict, we're taking the time to reflect on the best path forward. Who said what? Maine resident Jenny Rakiat told Politico that Plattner, whom she had dated on and off, came over drunk and uninvited one night in 2021 and forced her into unwanted sex. She provided corroborative evidence. He violated multiple layers of consent that night, she told CNN. Plattner has long been controversial, the Associated Press said, but the sexual allegation sparked a flight away from the candidate. The three biggest Democratic groups trying to flip the Senate all dropped their nominee in a must-win race, Politico said, and support from key outside groups also immediately dried up. What next? If Plattner withdraws from the race by next Monday, the state Democratic Party can still replace him up to July 27th. Top Maine Democratic Party officials have discussed a pop-up convention or a statewide caucus to pick Plattner's potential replacement, but have ruled out having the state party's committee make the choice, the New York Times said. Today's immigration story. ICE sued over agent-delivered speech warnings. What happened? A man in Rochester, New York, yesterday sued the Department of Homeland Security and ICE after two agents tracked him down last month to deliver a warning notice over an email he sent in January. In it, David Strever called the acting ICE director Todd Lyons a monstrous human being who will never know peace due to his shame over protecting the obvious execution of Alex Preddy and Renee Good in Minnesota. The lawsuit, filed in federal court in Washington, D.C., accuses DHS of violating Strever's First Amendment rights and requests that the court prohibit similar investigations into lawful criticism of government officials. Who said what? The Homeland Security investigations agents who tried to confront Strever at home, then at his New York City hotel when he returned from Finland 2 days later, warned that the email to Lyons may have constituted an illegal threat. The same HSI agents issued a similar warning the same day to a poll worker in Syracuse, Paige Lynn Gagne, over a January Instagram post about the ICE agent who killed Good, the New York Times said. After Gagne went public, The Washington Post said she heard from six other people around the country, including Strieber, who say they also received similar visits from federal agents in recent months. What next? In the allegation, DHS and its components are attempting to squash free speech. It's categorically false, DHS said in a statement yesterday. But anyone who assaults or threatens our law enforcement officers will face the consequences. Today's international story. Explosions rocked Damascus during Macron's visit. What happened? Two bombs exploded near the Damascus Hotel where French President Emmanuel Macron is staying during his historic stopover in Syria. Macron, who arrived in Damascus last night, is the first major Western leader to visit the country since Bashar al-Assad's ouster in 2024. At least 18 people were wounded in the explosions, including four police officers, Syria Interior Ministry said. But Macron had already left the Four Seasons, Reuters said, and the blasts were not audible from the presidential motorcade as he headed toward his meeting with Syrian President Ayman al-Shara. Who said what? The explosions are a blow for al-Shara, who is pushed to assert full control and bring stability in war-torn Syria after Islamist-led insurgency toppled Assad. The Associated Press said, Macron played a major role in pushing Europe and the United States to drop most sanctions on Syria after al-Shara took over, and he is scheduled to sign memorandums of understanding as the battered country tries to lure investors to help it rebuild after 14 years of war. I have come to express France's commitment to the Syrian people, Macron said on social media. Today, together, let us open a new chapter of stability and peace. What next? France said Macron intended to stick to his planned schedule for the day before heading to Turkey for a NATO summit. It's not all bad. By sharing his story about being diagnosed with acute myeloid leukemia, Warren Shen inspired more than 8,000 people to join the National Marrow Donor Program. The 29-year-old posted a TikTok video to help him find his own donor, and the response was incredible, he told people. Of the new signups, more than 5,000 are Asian American, a community significantly underrepresented in donor databases, the magazine said. To register, participants mail in a cheek swab. Today's big question, how might a GOP convention upend the midterms? Historically unpopular and facing potentially catastrophic midterm elections in November, President Donald Trump has thrown an electoral hand grenade into the campaign calendar. For the first time ever, the Republican Party will hold a midterm convention in Dallas, September 9th through 10th, a rally like none other, said Trump on Truth Social last week. And as the president tries to consolidate GOP strength ahead of a make-or-break election, Democrats see signs of desperation and political opportunities. What did the commentator say? Party officials have been planning the logistics of the event for months after Trump became enamored with the idea of a splashy midterm convention last year, said the New York Times. Given that the party in power has historically lost ground in midterm elections, Republicans see a convention so close to Election Day as offering the party a large platform to make a case to stay in power. Democrats had briefly considered holding their own midterm convention, but ultimately decided against such a pricey event. The gathering will offer Republicans a chance to highlight all the wonderful things this president has done, said Republican National Committee Chair Joe Gruters to Fox News. GOP officials also hope the convention will energize MAGA voters who don't always vote when Trump isn't on the ballot, said the outlet. Despite being designed to showcase Republican achievements, however, the planned convention is likely to have detractors, even among party officials, said Al Jazeera. Critics fear the event could draw resources away from key battlegrounds in the final stretch of the race and will shine a spotlight on Trump himself at a moment when his poll numbers are drooping. What next? It's likely that many Democratic officials are looking forward to Trump's event, said MS Now. The convention will give the minority party an opportunity to do what it wants to do anyway, connect Republican candidates and office holders to Trump. While much of the event's programming remains under wraps, officials have begun to fill in some of the details, said the Dallas Morning News. The convention will blend elements of a traditional political convention with a Trump-centered program designed to energize Republican voters. The event will also include delegates from across the country, but will feature no official party business. Europe's air conditioning debate reaches a boiling point. Americans use air conditioning just about everywhere. Europeans, for the most part, do not. But a deadly summer heat wave that threatens to become the new climate normal has sparked a fierce debate about whether it's time for the continent to finally cool down. The dispute has grown especially heated in recent weeks, said Yahoo News. Visiting World Cup fans have kept cool in American bars, restaurants, hotels, and even stadiums, while their neighbors back home suffered Europe's worst ever heat wave without much relief. Just 20% of European homes have AC, mostly because Northern Europe rarely got hot enough to justify the technology until recently, and electricity is way more expensive than in the U.S. Vast amounts of suffering. Americans and Europeans have very different ideas about physical suffering and sacrifice, said Thomas Chatterson at The Atlantic. Americans are scandalized by European reluctance to cool down, but Europeans are much more willing to see discomfort as part of life. The result is too much air conditioning on one side of the Atlantic Ocean and not remotely enough on the other. Air conditioning can save your life, but also drain your bank account and accelerate the apocalypse, said John Elledge at the New World. Running AC adds to your carbon emissions, especially if you're using cheap portable air conditioning units that people tend to panic buy during a heat wave. The flip side is that most homes overheat during the summer, with terrible effects on health, productivity, hydration levels. Europe's resistance to air conditioning is driving it insane, said Noah Smith at his Substack, Noah Opinion. The lack of AC is causing vast amounts of suffering and death as punishing brutal heat waves become more frequent. Frivolous sideshow. Adding more air conditioning to Europe's grid could create a vicious cycle, said Deutsche Welle. The electricity to power those devices is substantially generated by polluting, planet-warming fossil fuels. That only makes the problem worse. The debate may seem a frivolous sideshow, but it reflects Europe's inability to make quick, effective, wholesale transformation, even in the face of vital threats, said Rim Motaz at Carnegie Europe. The climate emergency has been coming for decades, and the continent's governments are not ready. Why trust them to manage defense if they can't properly manage a heat wave? In the spotlight, why AI firms are turning to philosophers. For years, philosophy graduates have been the butt of jokes about unemployable degrees, said Business Insider. But now they can earn six-figure salaries as the world's most powerful artificial intelligence companies try to shape how machines think and behave. High-profile philosophers are already embedded in top AI firms, including Anthropic and Google DeepMind, said Business Insider. And OpenAI's Sam Altman has claimed his company employed hundreds of moral philosophers when designing rules for ChatGPT. AI constitutionalism. Some ancient philosophical considerations are at the core of the contemporary tech industry, said The Economist. The idea of Socratic ignorance, that wisdom is realizing the extent of what we do not know, is a major principle in AI development used to avoid sycophancy. Philosophy is key to safety practices, too. Implementing the concept of AI constitutionalism, using legally or morally authoritative texts as scaffolding to direct the system, is intended to prevent ominous behavior from the model, said The Economist. Anthropic revealed earlier this year that its Claude constitution, nicknamed the Soul Doc, includes sources as diverse as Immanuel Kant, Apple's Terms of Service, and the Universal Declaration of Human Rights. The influence goes both ways, said Trend Tracker Observer. The demands of the AI industry are reshaping the longstanding landscape of philosophical thought, as foundational questions regarding consciousness, morality, minds, and computation take on a new urgency. Ethics washing. The two disciplines of computer science and philosophy have never been quite as entangled or as fraught as they are now, said The Atlantic, and some experts are concerned that misaligned incentives will encourage a rush of low-quality work. There's also a degree of suspicion in the academic world that AI firms are engaging in ethics washing, said Wired. Hiring philosophers to train systems shows the company they're outwardly performing a commitment to AI safety. Even if philosophers are given free rein in tech companies, ultimately, they're accountable to investors and shareholders. And if a for-profit AI company signs your paycheck, might that compromise your research? Today's culture story, White House, Smithsonian, unworthy U.S. stewards. What happened? President Donald Trump's Domestic Policy Council late Saturday issued a report criticizing the leadership of the Smithsonian Institution, and especially the National Museum of American History, for allegedly painting an insufficiently positive and patriotic view of the U.S. and its founding. The Smithsonian leaders cannot be trusted to tell America's story honestly and in a way that is inspiring, unifying, and worthy of our great republic, the report said. Who said what? The Smithsonian has long been regarded as independent of the executive branch, the New York Times said, but Trump has tried to exert control over the world's largest museum institution for more than a year. The report comes in the midst of Trump's aggressive campaign to overhaul some of Washington's most sacred cultural and historic institutions, the Associated Press said, and it indicates he may be preparing to install his own team. Lonnie Bunch, the Smithsonian's first black leader, told NBC's Meet the Press he was motivated by the notion of being a more perfect union, not the perfect union, and by the responsibility to continue to make those aspirations available, accessible, meaningful to a whole range of people. What next? For more than 180 years, the Smithsonian has served the American public with nonpartisan and independent scholarship, and we remain committed to doing so, a Smithsonian spokesperson said in a statement. Today's World Cup story. U.S. World Cup stars' red card lifted after Trump call. What happened? FIFA yesterday lifted U.S. striker Florin Balogun's one-day suspension from a red card he drew during last week's 2-0 World Cup win over Bosnia-Herzegovina. The unusual decision means that Balogun, the top U.S. scorer in this tournament, can play in today's knockout round of 16 match against Belgium. Shortly after FIFA announced its decision, news organizations reported that President Donald Trump had called FIFA President Gianni Infantino following the match and asked him to review Balogun's suspension. Thank you to FIFA for doing what was right and reversing a great injustice, Trump said on social media yesterday. Who said what? Balogun's red card was one of the World Cup's most controversial and consequential decisions, the Associated Press said. But FIFA's extraordinary decision to reverse it was the first time since 1962 that a red card during a World Cup did not result in a suspension. It is highly unusual for a head of state to intervene in a soccer disciplinary matter with FIFA's top official, the Washington Post said. FIFA insists that the decision was an independent one made by its 18-person disciplinary committee, Politico said, though it didn't say if there was a vote. What next? Belgium's Soccer Federation said it was astonished by FIFA's apparent violation of its own rules and was investigating all potential options to protect the fundamental principles of fair play in our sport. Supreme Court hands Trump key immigration wins. What happened? The Supreme Court this week struck down President Trump's attempt to radically curtail birthright citizenship, a policy pursued by Trump for more than a decade, but greenlit other major elements of his hardline immigration agenda. In a 6-3 vote, the court ruled against an executive order signed by Trump on the first day of his second term, which declared the future children born in the U.S. to undocumented migrants and most visa holders would not be considered citizens. Conservative Justices John Roberts and Amy Coney Barrett joined the court's three liberals in declaring that the order violates the 14th Amendment, ratified in 1868, which grants citizenship to nearly all children born on U.S. soil. Justice Brett Kavanaugh said the order was constitutional but violated federal law. In a 91-page dissent, Justice Clarence Thomas said the 14th Amendment was intended only to grant equal rights to freed slaves. Justice Samuel Alito called the ruling a mistake that will seriously affect the country's future. Days earlier, the court ruled an administration could strip temporary protective status from more than 350,000 Haitians and 6,100 Syrians, setting the stage for mass deportations. That status lets migrants live and work in the U.S. if their home countries are deemed unsafe due to war or natural disasters. The administration tried to end TPS for both groups last year, drawing lawsuits that argued it had not followed proper procedures and was motivated by racial animus. In a 6-3 vote, the conservative majority said the TPS statute bars courts from reviewing the administration's actions on the discrimination issue. Alito wrote that there was insufficient reason to believe Trump, who has said Haitian migrants are poisoning the blood of the U.S., was driven by racism. The ruling sowed panic among Haitians and Syrians in the U.S. Many people deported to gang violence-racked Haiti are going to needlessly die, said Jeff Popoli, an attorney for the Haitian plaintiffs. Republican Ohio Governor Mike DeWine urged the Trump administration to reconsider, saying his state would lose valuable workers in manufacturing and especially health care. White House aide Stephen Miller, the architect of Trump's immigration crackdown, dismissed such concerns, saying if he had a loved one in the hospital, he'd want a licensed American nurse, not the illegal alien from Haiti. What the editorial said. The birthright decision was a welcome, necessary defeat for Trump, said the South Florida Sun Sentinel, but the court could have reached no other logical result. The 14th Amendment is crystal clear. All persons born or naturalized in the United States and subject to the jurisdiction thereof are U.S. citizens. But that win doesn't ease the human tragedy of the TPS decision, which will allow a president driven by seething racial bigotry to uproot people who have worked and raised families here, forcing them back to places the State Department deems unsafe. We oppose ejecting immigrants who have put down roots and contribute to the country, said the Wall Street Journal. But this was an open and shut case. The TPS law Congress passed in 1990 says there will be no judicial review of the administration's determination of whether a country's citizens qualify for the program, even if there are procedural errors. Justices' job is to interpret the law as written, not to impose their policy preferences. What the columnist said. Haitian communities from Florida to Ohio are bracing for what comes next, said Maria Sachati in the Washington Post. Distraught immigrants began making plans to sell or rent their homes, secure bank accounts, and figure out thorny issues like child custody arrangements. Factory and nursing home owners steeled for the loss of key workers, and longtime residents reeled at the thought of being forced back to conflict-ridden homelands they barely know. It's the sickest and most evil thing somebody could do, said Harlane, a 38-year-old Florida nurse who left Haiti at age 7. It's also rank racism, said Adam Serrer in The Atlantic, and it's astounding Alito would claim otherwise. Administration officials have made no secret of their desire to purge the United States of non-white immigrants. In her forceful dissent, Justice Elena Kagan cited Trump's own words, that immigrants have bad genes, that Haitians all have AIDS and eat household pets, that America doesn't take in enough people from Norway and Sweden. All this damning evidence was presented to the court, yet the right-wing majority shrugged it off. While he's faced the occasional setback, Trump is winning the immigration war, said Adrian Cassaro in The Bulwark. In a second ruling last week, the court ruled that the administration can block asylum applications from outside the U.S., further limiting the ways people fleeing violence and repression can enter the country. And now it has a license to take away, in an instant, the legal status of 1.3 million people living under TPS, all of whom followed the rules to get here. The birthright decision was a relief, said Mark Joseph Stern in Slate. But the fact that the ruling was 5-4 and 9-0 is nothing short of stunning. to judge Trump's order unconstitutional is the only remotely plausible reading of the 14th Amendment in its historical record, yet four justices ruled otherwise. That shocking development should upend all expectations that this court can be trusted to protect the most basic constitutional guarantees. If Trump came within a single vote of rolling back a constitutional amendment, then everything is on the table. What next? While the TPS ruling most directly affects Haitians and Syrians, who will lose protected status in late July, its repercussions will affect hundreds of thousands of additional nationals, said Michael Williams in CNN.com. 17 countries have TPS designations. The Trump administration has moved to end it for 13, including Honduras, Yemen, and Nicaragua. That's led to legal challenges, but after the court's decisions, they'll likely be dismissed, allowing the administration to start deportations in the coming months. In Massachusetts, where the workforce includes more than 10,000 Haitians, employers fear losing workers filling crucial jobs, said Katie Johnston in the Boston Globe. It will decimate certain industries, said Amy Nisham of Workforce Development Agency JVS Boston, who anticipates school children stranded in September for lack of bus drivers. Chris White of Road to Responsibility, which aids developmentally disabled adults, may lose 28 workers. They're not taking jobs Americans would be doing, he said. The reality is we don't have enough people to do the work. Supreme Court gives Trump power over independent agencies. What happened? Overturning a 91-year precedent, the Supreme Court this week handed President Trump sweeping authority to control previously independent agencies, all except the Federal Reserve. In Trump v. Slaughter, the six conservative justices ruled that Trump was empowered to fire Rebecca Slaughter, a federal trade commissioner last year, because her views didn't align with the White House's agenda. The decision guts the precedent set by the 1935 Humphreys executor decision, which held that Congress could limit the president's ability to remove certain federal agency officials without cause. Writing for the majority, Chief Justice John Roberts argued that because the FTC unquestionably exercises executive power, it must therefore be controlled by the chief executive. In a scathing dissent, Justice Sonia Sotomayor said the ruling gave the president power unknown even to the English crown against which the founders revolted, elevating him above his once co-equal branches by transforming a duty to take care that the laws be faithfully executed into a license to act in defiance of those very laws. In a separate case, though, the court made the Federal Reserve exempt from that new presidential power. Roberts and Justice Brett Kavanaugh joined the three liberal justices in Trump v. Cook to rule that Trump overreached when he tried to fire Lisa Cook, a Fed governor, after accusing her of mortgage fraud. Roberts wrote that the Fed was different from other federal agencies because it was uniquely structured to maintain independence and that the president must present legitimate cause before removing a Fed governor. Trump said he would begin that process immediately so he could proceed with ousting Cook. Justice Amy Coney Barrett, meanwhile, was skeptical of the Fed carve-out. The court's holding is in serious tension with Trump v. Slaughter, she wrote in her dissent. Might history sanction other exemptions, too? What the columnist said. The Roberts court just took a wrecking ball to the separation of powers with Slaughter, said Alexis Romero in Slate. Now, not just the FTC, but dozens of other federal agencies designed by Congress to be insulated from partisan politics are fully under Trump's thumb. You can bet a newly empowered Trump will begin to make Nixon's Saturday night massacre look like a normal weekday. He's now free to retaliate against any agency leader who dares to investigate him for a violation of the law, refuses to attack his political rivals, or pushes back against attempts to manipulate elections. This is the world the Supreme Court has created. The ruling invites presidential abuse, said Victoria Nurse in The Economist. Trump can now pressure leaders at the SEC or the National Labor Relations Board to ignore wrongdoing by his cronies. He can lean on the National Transportation Safety Board or the Nuclear Regulatory Commission to waive safety requirements for his friends' companies. At the Federal Election Commission, he could replace commissioners with loyalists who deny that he lost the 2020 election. He may not even need to fire people. Just the threat may be enough. Yet it may be premature to declare the death of agency's independence, said Ilya Soman in Reason. That's because Slaughter and Cook, as Barrett noted, appear completely incompatible. Sure, central bank independence is a long-standing tradition, but the same is true of many other independent agencies. More exemptions could follow. The two rulings are at odds because Slaughter is a good law and good policy, said National Review in an editorial, and Cook is a mess. If the president controls the executive branch and doesn't control the Fed, then what is the Fed? It's not a legislature and it's not a court. The Constitution doesn't mention a fourth branch, but now we have one. It's no surprise Roberts and Kavanaugh are willing to shield the Fed, but not the other agencies, said Ellie Mistel in The Nation. They didn't feel like crashing the global economy and tanking their 401ks. Most federal agencies are there to protect the little guy the justices don't care about. The FTC goes to bat for consumers, the NLRB for employees. The Fed, though, protects the monetary policy that capitalists rely on to make their billions. The conservative justices are unruffled by this obvious double standard, said Zach Beauchamp in Vox. They consistently rule that their own policy preferences are constitutionally mandated, while those they disagree with get extra scrutiny. The result is that the president has an electoral dictatorship in areas where the justices agree with him. Everywhere else, the court sets policy. It wasn't all bad. A lucky man won $3.3 million at a Las Vegas slot machine without even setting foot in one of the city's famed casinos. Officials at Harry Reid International Airport, which has clusters of slot machines scattered about its terminals, reported that an unnamed traveler stopped to play a Wheel of Fortune machine before changing planes last weekend and won the seven-figure payout on a $10 bet. The airport posted a photo of the winning spin on social media and congratulated him, saying, "That's one way to spend a layover." After a terrible accident upended his life, Robert P. of Seattle has discovered a new purpose, fixing up bicycles for free and donating them to the community. The 54-year-old former computer programmer, who withheld his last name from the press, was hit by a car in a crosswalk in 2017 and spent a month in a coma. He suffered a traumatic brain injury that left him partially blind and paralyzed, as well as unable to remember his home, job, or some of his closest friends. But he could still remember what he learned from working at a bike shop in his youth. While rehabbing, Rob started collecting donated and discarded bikes in 2021. Fixing them has helped put meaning back in his days. "I'm happy that I can tune up bikes for people," he said, "so they'll be happy." Controversy of the week. Democrats. Will socialists take over the party? So it isn't just a New York thing, said Eliza Collins in the Wall Street Journal. This week in Colorado, Milad Kiros, a 29-year-old member of the Democratic Socialists of America, DSA, defeated 15-term incumbent Representative Diana DeGette, 68, in a Democratic primary to represent the Deep Blue Denver area. The win by Kiros, who most recently worked as a barista while studying for a PhD, is the latest advance for a socialist groundswell that is forcing a reckoning for Democrats. DSA candidates swept primary races in New York City last week, and insurgent leftists are now eyeing wins in the upcoming Michigan Senate primary, where progressive Abdul El Said leads the polls, and the Wisconsin gubernatorial primary. The Democratic establishment fears this Tea Party-like rebellion could cost them the midterms because DSA policies, rent freezes, abolishing ICE, ending USA to Israel, could repel moderates in November. "For now, centrist Democrats are talking tough," said Andrew Howard in Politico. House Minority Leader Hakeem Jeffries has downplayed the significance of a handful of primaries, while 15 moderate House Democrats and candidates signed a letter reaffirming their commitment to growth, competition, and broad prosperity. but in private, they're freaking out that the left's winning streak is potentially just starting. Republicans can't believe their luck, said Jonah Goldberg in the Dispatch. They've long characterized Democrats as anti-American communists. But in a truly crazy figure like Darylisa Avila Chevalier, one of the New York DSAers now headed to Congress, they've been gifted that caricature made flesh. Avila Chevalier has denounced relations with minority men and ugly white colonizer women, attended a pro-Hamas rally the day after Palestinian terrorists massacred Israeli civilians on October 7, 2023, and wants to abolish prisons, preferring to send murderers back to their community. Quiros is similarly extreme. She refuses to describe last year's deadly firebomb attack on pro-Israel protesters in Boulder, Colorado, as anti-Semitic. To call the DSA a hate group is not hyperbole, said Nora Rothman in National Review. And while its venom is right now focused on Jews, or Zionists in members' preferred euphemism, ultimately what it hates is America. Focusing on the DSA misses what's really going on with Democrats, said Nia Malika Henderson in Bloomberg. Yes, the party's voters are fed up with its graying leaders, whom they blame for not blocking Trump's second-term agenda. But that doesn't mean they want socialism. Voters' overriding hunger is for young, authentic anti-candidates willing to fight Trump head-on. In progressive areas like New York City, that translates to wins for the DSA. But in deep red Texas, voters rejected a progressive and chose young, moderate James Tallarico as their Senate candidate. The DSA's rise shows Democrats need to embrace a bolder, less cautious approach to politics, not necessarily move further left. Voters aren't electing socialists because they dislike President Trump, said Harold Meyerson in Prospect. They're electing socialists because working Americans are being ground down by the cost of gas, housing, and health care, and because they're tired of watching the barons of Silicon Valley game politics to expand their fortunes and lower their tax bills. Democrats shouldn't embrace every radical policy of every DSA firebrand, but you'd think a party that's been fretting for a decade about how to win back the votes of working people would recognize the DSA's rise as a sign of what needs to happen for Democrats to return to power and hold it. Only in America. An elderly Florida man who tripped and fell in a Waffle House parking lot is suing the restaurant, saying he was distracted by its eye-catching window ads. Edward Bolds, 84, claims he failed to notice the parking lot's allegedly abnormally high and poorly maintained curb because his focus was hijacked by the ads, which by their size, placement, and orientation were clearly meant to attract the attention of customers who were already parked. A Lexington, Kentucky church is facing criticism for a viral video in which church staff in military outfits execute the devil, a man dressed in black, with airsoft guns as a congregation of young children look on and chant, "Take him out, blow him up." Pastor Dwayne Walker said he was befuddled by the outrage, saying those offended should direct their complaints to Satan, who has himself been using extreme measures in this generation. In other news, Supreme Court rejects Trump's appeal of sexual abuse case. E. Jean Carroll this week asked a federal judge to order President Trump to pay a $5.8 million civil judgment to her, a day after the Supreme Court declined Trump's request to overturn a jury verdict that he sexually abused and then defamed the writer. Carroll sued Trump in 2022. Accusing him of assaulting her in a Manhattan department store in the 90s, and then defaming her by calling the accusation a hoax and a lie. A jury ruled in Carroll's favor and ordered Trump to pay $5 million in damages. Her lawyer said Trump's refusal to pay means he now also owes $800,000 in interest. A separate jury in 2024 ordered Trump to pay Carroll more than $83 million in damages for defamation. Is yet to pay that sum. After the Supreme Court refused to weigh in on the first case, Trump posted on social media that he had never met Carroll and that he was a victim of weaponization and lawfare. The U.S. at a glance, from Mesa County, Colorado, deadly fires. Raging wildfires along the Colorado-Utah border last week killed three firefighters as strong winds and high heat brewed perilous conditions across the West. The federal firefighters, Emily Barker, 38, Nick Hutcherson, 27, and Sydney Watson, 27, were part of a specialized team trained to go into remote areas by helicopter and to quickly put out new and rapidly escalating fires. The crew attempted to use tent-like emergency shelters to protect themselves from the Knowles Fire in Mesa County, Colorado, but were overcome. Watson worked for the U.S. Wildland Fire Service, a federal unit established as part of the Trump administration effort to suppress all fires, regardless of their location or risks. Barker and Hutcherson were assigned to the Forest Service. 79 fires are raging in 10 states this week, and record low snowfall last winter has put over 75% of the West in a drought. From Austin, Bibles and schools. Overriding concerns from parents, religious leaders, and First Amendment watchdogs, the Republican-controlled Texas Board of Education last week approved a sweeping list of books every public school in Texas will be required to teach students, including numerous experts from the King James Bible. Along classical texts like William Shakespeare's Hamlet and Dante's Inferno, the list requires that students be taught Christian stories at multiple grade levels, including a picture book version of David and Goliath for elementary students, and selections from the book of Matthew for middle schoolers, and from the book of Genesis for high schoolers. The list is a highly unusual effort to mandate what students will read at the state level, rather than by school or individual teacher. It was approved amid a broader push to bring Christianity into public schools in Texas, which last year became the largest state to require that classrooms display the Ten Commandments. The new curriculum will take effect in 2030. From Traverse City, Michigan, Buttigieg spotted. Pete Buttigieg and his husband were separated from their four-year-old twins for 24 hours after being falsely accused of being a danger to their children, a swatting hoax that authorities say was politically motivated. In a Substack post, the former transportation secretary wrote that Children's Protective Services showed up to the family's house in Michigan after receiving an anonymous call from someone claiming to have spoken to a woman who claimed to have met me at a conference in Alabama, where she said I told her that I had committed unspeakable violent crimes. Buttigieg said that authorities required the children to sit alone for interviews and stay with their grandparents. I've been through political attacks in office, death threats in public life, and rocket attacks in war. But this is the ugliest thing that has happened to me since my career in service began, wrote Buttigieg, adding that he would press charges if the caller could be identified. From Washington, D.C., SCOTUS decisions. The Supreme Court

enabling them to buy more ads. But right-leaning political groups have over $125 million more than their Democratic counterparts this year, which can now be deployed in coordination with candidates to fill the airwaves. The High Court also upheld state laws that ban transgender athletes from women's and girls' sports, delivering a blow to LGBTQ+ rights. They ruled 6-3 along ideological lines that separating teams based on biological sex doesn't violate the Constitution's guarantee of equal protection. The liberal justices partially dissented but agreed the bans don't violate Title IX, which bars sex discrimination in education. The decision will affect transgender athletes nationwide, with bans now in place in 27 states. But not every decision went Republicans' way. The justices voted against President Trump in a decision upholding a Mississippi law allowing mail-in ballots to be counted if received up to 5 days after the election. Trump has claimed without evidence that fraudulent mail ballots cost him the 2020 election, and he wants to ban the practice. Chief Justice John Roberts and Justice Amy Coney Barrett sided with the three liberal judges to allow over a dozen states to maintain their post-election grace periods for mail-in ballots. The defining element of an election, wrote Barrett, has always been the electorate's choice of candidate. From Westfield, New Jersey, mystery solved. Representative Tom Keene, Republican from New Jersey, revealed this week that his mysterious 4-month absence from Congress was due to him receiving treatment for depression. Speaking on the House floor, the 2-term congressman said he was diagnosed with depression and entered inpatient treatment in the spring after health concerns prompted a hospital visit. He didn't elaborate on why he had entered the hospital, where he had been treated, or whether he has long-term treatment needs. He last cast a House vote in early March. His staff had said he was dealing with a personal medical condition, raising speculation about his absence. In addition to missing more than 100 House votes, Keene was also missing from the campaign trail, boosting Democrats' hopes of flipping his seats. Some colleagues, including House Speaker Mike Johnson, were critical about the lack of transparency over such a prolonged period. But as the 48 million Americans being treated for this illness have come to discover, Keene said, there is no timeline for healing. Hegseth, why did he purge a military hero? Christopher Donahue was one of the military superstars, said Max Boot in the Washington Post. The 4-star general led Delta Force, the Army's tough special ops unit, commanded the 18th Airborne Corps, and rose to Army commander in Europe and Africa. Revered by soldiers and fellow officers, he fought ISIS in Iraq and Syria and helped Ukraine beat back the Russians. Without a doubt, he's the Army's most experienced warfighter, said retired Army General Christopher Cavoli. But Donahue, 56, was forced last week into early retirement by Defense Secretary Pete Hegseth, making him the latest casualty of the Secretary's insidious purge of the senior ranks. Hegseth has removed at least 24 respected admirals and generals and blocked promotions for dozens more, disproportionately targeting women and black officers. Senior commanders can be relieved for cause, but what's unnerving about these ousters is the lack of any public explanation. Some of Hegseth's animus toward Donahue may stem from the 2021 fall of Kabul, said Aaron McLean in the Free Press. As 82nd Airborne Commander, Donahue was the last U.S. soldier out of Afghanistan, and Hegseth has decreed that heads should roll for our chaotic departure. But blaming Donahue, who arrived to help impose order only after scenes of desperate Afghans swarming military cargo planes shocked the world, is like blaming the fire department for starting the fire. Canning Donahue defies Hegseth's own metrics, said Mike Nelson in the Dispatch. He claims to want to rid the Army of woke distractions and focus on lethality, but is instead removing the battle-hardened commanders who have the vision, skills, and excellence he claims are a priority. Perhaps these warfighters are a threat to his frail ego. Hegseth's critics see an unsettling agenda at work, said Michael Gordon in the Wall Street Journal, squeezing out officers with valor and command experience for less accomplished political loyalists.
The campaign has unsettled military officers

0: up and down the ranks who fear retaliation for expressing the wrong political opinion. All Americans should be alarmed, said David French in the New York Times. The Trump administration is pushing the military to the breaking point with its failed war against Iran, potential war crimes in the Caribbean, and purge of officers. The institution can hold because its commitment to integrity, while not perfect, runs deep, but it cannot hold forever. World Cup. America wows foreign guests. Sometimes it takes outsiders seeing us with fresh eyes to remind us who we are and what we have, said Jim Garrity in the Washington Post. As tourists from across the globe poured into the U.S. to attend the World Cup, everyday Americans greeted visitors with big-hearted hospitality on an epic scale. President Trump's aggressive xenophobia was forgotten, as social media videos captured wide-eyed foreigners marveling at things most Americans take for granted. Well-stocked 24-hour convenience stores, such as Buc-ee's, complimentary chips and salsa at Mexican restaurants, ranch dressing, and ubiquitous air conditioning. The visitors have reminded us how relatively affluent Americans are, said Owen Tucker Smith and Chelsea Delaney in the Wall Street Journal. The average American home is 700 square feet larger than its European counterpart. American portion sizes are 42% larger than those in France. And Walmart and Costco stores are so mammoth and crammed with consumer goods that visitors were agog. Everything is three times the size, said Dutch visitor Mats van der Plaats. Trump's policies and rhetoric cannot overwrite the welcoming spirit that is America at its best, said Constance Grady in Vox. Citizens of Lawrence, Kansas have embraced the Algerian soccer team their town is hosting, with locals waving Algerian flags and the university marching band playing the country's national anthem. The proprietor of an American Legion post in Missouri converted his bar into a haven for Dutch soccer fans. And so many Bostonians joined kilt-wearing Scots in their high-spirited revels that the city was rumored to be running low on beer. It's clear that most Americans still want to be good hosts and good neighbors to the rest of the world, and Trump can't get rid of those people or these shared values with the stroke of a pen. The World Cup has given America a welcome rebound, said Scott Lindcombe in the Dispatch, but it's also an outlier in a recent policy-driven decline in international tourism, which has likely reduced U.S. economic growth by billions of dollars. The friendliness enjoyed by our million-plus visitors is a much-needed reminder that the words of one guy in the Oval Office don't represent a 350-million-person country. But it remains an open question whether the foreign tourism boost and good vibes can continue after the World Cup ends. America at 250. It's almost as if the last 250 years never happened, said Stephen Collinson in CNN.com. President Trump last week kicked off the Great American State Fair on the National Mall, billed as a modern-day World's Fair to celebrate the nation's semi-quincentennial, with a speech that implied the nation's greatness at this landmark moment was largely thanks to him. Rather than ruminate on America's journey and founding promise, Trump proclaimed that, like those patriots of 1776, he also had saved our country in all things following the total disaster of the Biden administration. The president wasn't supposed to be the event's headliner. He took over as the main act last month after artists including Martina McBride and the Commodores pulled out of an opening concert, having discovered the supposedly nonpartisan event was organized by Trump allies. In the end, more than 1,000 MAGA fans gathered to watch Trump run through his list of boasts and grievances, but he later claimed at least 45,000 people were there. The fair itself was bleaker than I expected, said Kate Corliss in The Washingtonian. Trump insists the event is packed with happy people, but the crowd was sparse when I visited, which is understandable given the lackluster attractions. Some attendees took photos in front of a scaled-down plywood replica of Trump's planned victory arch. Others waited to ride a 110-foot Ferris wheel that kept breaking down. Then there were the cramped mausoleum-like tents that house exhibits on all 56 states and territories. In the Nebraska tent, I learned that the state invented modern center pivot irrigation and a booth for Trump's Truth Social platform. It didn't have to be like this, said Michelle Cottle in the New York Times. A decade ago, Congress established America 250 to plan bipartisan celebrations for the nation's birthday. but it was shoved aside to make way for Freedom 250, the Trump-led group that organized this farce and rerouted tens of millions of dollars toward a politicized spectacle. "Yes, the fair is a fiasco, but I love it," said Rex Pupke in USA Today. "I love watching Fox News broadcast from the event, its host claiming the place is filled with excited patriots, while the scenes behind them show a vast expanse of untrod-upon grass. It's a daily humiliation for a president who craves validation." For the past 17 months, Trump has subjected Americans to the kind of bullying that pushed the founding fathers toward revolution. To experience a sense of delight and quiet satisfaction as this vain bully's big party fizzles is as American as both apple pie and real state fairs. Noted from the Hill. Nearly 4 million Americans who signed up for Affordable Care Act plans dropped their coverage this year after the loss of enhanced subsidies caused premiums to soar. An estimated 19.2 million people were enrolled in ACA plans as of February, down from the 23 million who had taken out the coverage at the end of open enrollment. From Politico, a recruitment drive is underway at the Supreme Court to more than double the roughly 200-officer security force that guards the justices and protects the court's building. The court, which has faced a substantial increase in threats, requested $210 million in security funding for fiscal 2027, a 114% increase over 5 years. From the New York Times, ICE operations cost the U.S. economy at least 668,000 jobs across 86 cities in the first 9 months of 2025, according to a new Brookings Institution study. After a crackdown was announced in Los Angeles last May, spending in immigrant neighborhoods fell by at least 20% over the next 2 months, costing the region's economy an estimated $625 million. From the Wall Street Journal, if Congress approves President Trump's request last week for $11 billion to help farmers weather the effects of the Iran war, direct government payments to farmers will this year hit $55 billion, a record high. Before that request, more than a quarter of U.S. farmers' net income was projected to come from the government. You have been listening to The Week on CSCR. This is Susan signing out. Have a great day. Bye.
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3: This is Mike Musgrave. I'll be reading more poetry from the book, Where the Sidewalk Ends, written and illustrated by Shel Silverstein. The Crocodile's Toothache. The crocodile went to the dentist and sat down in the chair. And the dentist said, "Now tell me, sir, why does it hurt and where?" And the crocodile said, "I'll tell you the truth. I have a terrible ache in my tooth." And he opened his jaw wide, that the dentist, he climbed right inside. And the dentist laughed, "Oh, isn't this fun?" As he pulled the tooth out, one by one, and the crocodile cried, "You're hurting me so. Please put down your pliers and let me go." But the dentist just laughed with a ho, ho, ho, and he said, "I'll have 12 to go. Whoops, that's the wrong one, I confess. But what's one crocodile's tooth, more or less?" Then suddenly the jaws went snap, and the dentist was gone. Right off the map. And where he went, one could only guess. to north or south, or east or west. He left no forwarding address. But what's one dentist, more or less? Thumbs. Oh, the thumbsucker's thumb may look wrinkled and wet, and withered and white as the snow. But the taste of a thumb is the sweetest taste yet, as only we thumbsuckers know. Wild boar. If you tell me the wild boar has 20 teeth, I'll say, why, sure. Or say that he has 33. That number's quite all right with me. Or scream that he has 99. I'll never say that you are lying. For the number of teeth in a wild boar's mouth is a subject I'm glad I know nothing about. This is Mike Musgrave signing off for today. I hope you enjoyed the poetry

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Hi, this is Kelly reading from the Cleveland Magazine, January 2026, Most Interesting People, Volume 55, Issue 1. Embracing the dark. Light neutrals are a canvas for any sort of home interior, but as designers introduce dark, moody color tones, we teach you how to approach the change in hue. By Lynn Thompson. It yields a space that's invitingly cozy, the sort of spot where you curl up with a good book and glass of wine on a cold winter's night. Some describe the interior design trend as dark and moody. Sean Carter, senior interior designer at Sapphire Pear in Rocky River, defines it as dark academia, a style being popularized on social media that traces its origins to 19th century Victorian architecture and the Art Deco movement of the 1920s and 1930s. According to Libby Palmieri Schwartz, lead designer at House of L Designs in Warrensville Heights, it's being interpreted in rich colors such as chocolate, pine green, aubergine, and ochre. Carter adds black and deep grays to the list. The appeal lies in its contrast to the bright whites and light neutrals that have dominated homes in recent years. When everything becomes a wash of the same, people start to say, "Ugh, I don't want my house to look like everyone else's house," Schwartz says. There is a trend to this, a traditional movement of personalization, creating areas in a home that feel closer to the person living in the home. Going to the dark side, however, takes skill and, for some, a little courage. Carter and Schwartz suggest starting small in what Schwartz describes as an easy area to take in the color without overwhelming, that can serve as, quote, a surprise element. Both recommend the powder room, typically a less-used space where people feel freer to experiment. Carter offers small, full baths and spare bedrooms as alternatives, while Schwartz lists fully enclosed halls, formal living and dining rooms, and R&R retreats like bars and dens as options. This trend works best with more intimate individual spaces, Carter advises. The medium of choice for beginners is affordable, DIY-friendly paint. Carter advises covering a portion of a wall, perhaps a 12 by 12 inch patch, and living with it for a week or so, observing how the color changes with the light during the day and when lamps are turned on and off at night. Those who decide to move forward may opt to paint more than the walls. One of the things we've seen that has really taken root is color drenching, Schwartz says. There's no delineation between moldings such as casings on doors or windows, crown molding that serves as the transition from a wall to a ceiling. Even the ceiling sometimes gets the same overall color. Carter notes that the dark academia invites blending the old and new, making it a good interior design choice for those furnishing their homes with an eclectic selection of family heirlooms, antiques, and vintage finds scored in thrift shops. Thrifting has really gotten really large, especially among millennials and the younger generations, he says. They're just getting a little bit more thoughtful about what goes into our homes instead of buying what you would call fast fashion, where you buy something from H&M and it only lasts you a couple months. There are pros and cons to indulging in a dark decor. Carter believes the biggest drawback is the time it takes to achieve the desired wall color with 3 or 4 coats of paint, but the advantages can eclipse the effort. There's a serenity that comes with doing a room in a darker hue, Schwartz observes. You enter it and you can't help but feel enveloped by its color, which, to me, is like a grounding blanket. Carter says it also provides a benefit for those who prize personal appearance as much as mental and spiritual health. The lighting is dimmer, he says. Everyone in the room looks better. And now for the finishing touches. Shop local for the finer details that bring personality and polish to a room. 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
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Get to know the team behind Sherwin-Williams Annual Color Forecast by Mara Zurich. At Sherwin-Williams, understanding where color is headed begins with Trendsight Team, a collective of global experts studying everything from fashion runways to economic signals. The group shares research, tracks cultural shifts, and examines emerging movements to inform the brand's annual color mix forecasts. That process begins in Cleveland, where Sherwin-Williams has been headquartered since its founding in 1866, growing into one of the largest paint and coating manufacturers in the world. The Trendsight team's work is part of that larger legacy, anchoring global design direction in a city with more than 150 years of color history. For Sherwin-Williams, forecasting color is never the work of a single tastemaker. It's a year-round global process overseen by Sue Whedon, the company's director of color marketing, and a team of specialists who analyze design movements, cultural shifts, and emerging influences to guide the brand's next steps in color. Whedon says that collective expertise is central to the Trendsight approach. The Sherwin-Williams Trendsight team of expert forecasters is made up of the foremost thought leaders and design professionals in color with over 200 years of collective experience, combining research analytics and diligent trend tracking to monitor the reports on trends, she says, defining the future of design and color across the globe. The team's identity became more formalized a few years ago when Sherwin-Williams introduced the Trendsight name to highlight the people behind its research. One of my core leadership values is shining a spotlight on the incredible expertise behind our color leadership, Whedon says. It's never just one voice. It's a chorus of perspectives that bring the story of color to life. Each member represents a division of the company's global color groups, a collective she describes as visionaries. The Trendsight team was first formed with a focus on architectural color perspectives, but its mission expanded as the company's forecast needs grew. Today, the group includes color leaders from industrial finishes, wood coatings, furniture design, and architecture. Our insights span Europe, Asia, Latin America, and North America, giving us a panoramic view of how color moves across cultures and markets, Whedon says. This broad view allows the team to see how design influences flow from one industry to another. That what gains traction in furniture may later inform architectural palettes, while industrial finishes can signal what will shape mainstream design. During the fall and winter months, the team begins curating the annual color mix forecasts. Each year, the Trendsight team comes together to discuss color direction, macro trends, and other drivers that play a key role in influencing the color story for the following year, Whedon says. We look at a variety of influences ranging from art and culture, fashion, sustainability, and innovation to tech and AI. Through this research, the team selects 48 directional colors, which are then divided into four palettes that express the themes of the year ahead. The conversations continue throughout the year. The year's forecast falls within the Color Mix Biennial Anthropology System, which Sherwin-Williams introduced in 2023. The biennial format alternates each year between a broad reference anthropology and a more traditional trend forecast. The first volume, Anthropology 1, grouped emerging hues into four color families. The second volume builds on those families with updated interpretations that include frosted tints, sun-baked hues, restorative darks, and foundational neutrals. To define these palettes, the team tracks influences across fashion, art, architecture, social media, cultural mood, economic shifts, and global events.
environmental considerations continue to drive interest in Earth-inspired pigments and natural materials. After the forecast is complete, the team selects a single color of the year. The chosen shade is one that feels trend-forward yet usable, a reflection of where color is headed and what homeowners are ready to embrace. We look across all the palettes to find the single cue that best captures the emotional and cultural direction of the year ahead, Wayden says. We're seeing a universal desire for interiors that move beyond fleeting trends towards lasting beauty and functionality. New year, new neutral. This year's color of the year, universal khaki SW6150, rose from the Trendsight team's work choosing a shade that best reflects what people want in their homes. Comfort, warmth, and effortless style. Universal khaki SW6150 stood out because it perfectly captures the balance people are craving right now, Wayden says. Simplicity, comfort, and timeless style. She describes the color as adaptable and quietly confident, a neutral that feels grounded but elevated. It works across nearly every room, offering a warm backdrop for wood tones, stone surfaces, and layered textures. It's enduring, adaptable, and quietly confident, Wayden says. The kind of color that never tries too hard, yet makes every room feel complete. Dear Cleveland Magazine readers, every January, as the snow gathers outside, something magical happens inside Cleveland's IX Center. Families and friends step into a world of shimmering holes and endless possibilities. For 69 years, the Progressive Cleveland Boat Show has been more than a showcase of boats. It has been a celebration of our shared connection to the water and to one another. This year carries a touch of nostalgia, marking our final voyage through the IX Center. Countless memories have been made here, from children discovering their first captain's hat to families taking the leap and saying, "Let's buy a boat." While this may be the last show in this familiar harbor, it is far from the end of our story. The show will go on, one way or another, because boating endures. The water calls and Ohio answers. Boating is for everyone. Whether you grew up with it or are stepping aboard for the first time, the boat show is your invitation to dream, explore, and imagine what life could look like with more sunshine, laughter, and time spent together. Board the boats, meet the people, and discover the joy that comes when you drop your anchor. We'll see you at the show where memories are made and new adventures begin. Michelle Berg, President, Ohio Marine Trades Association. Anchors away. We share some tried-and-true fan-favorite exhibits and trips on what not to miss this year at the Progressive Cleveland Boat Show. Stories by Ruth Karate Beach. When an event takes place for 69 years, it's clear that visitors are finding a lot to love and a lot to come back for. If this is your first visit to the Cleveland Boat Show, here's an overview of what you've got to look forward to. And if you've attended the boat show year after year and you're in great company, here's a roundup of tried-and-true fan favorites that keep you and so many others coming back. A familiar harbor. The By the Boat Lounge will be front and center this year, located much closer to the show's entrance. It's the ideal place to start, or continue, your search for the boat that's perfect for you. Here, you'll find knowledge and answers from boat owners and retailers while getting inspired by the boating lifestyle. The lounge sets the tone for the whole boat show vibe. A friendly, laid-back place to get tons of trustworthy boating lifestyle information. Michelle Burke, president of the Ohio Marine Trades Association, notes that By the Boat Lounge is designed to feel comfortable, like visiting your best friend and talking boats. Ports of call. While cruising through the show, be sure to stop and enjoy the can't-miss experiences that await you at every turn. The Shores and Islands main stage offers live music every day, including crowd favorites Chad Hoffman and Island Doctor. The Vicksport Center's Berkeley Tank and Toyota Tundra's fishing stage will offer information about kayak fishing on Lake Erie, Q&As with boat captains and fishing demonstrations. And On the Water, Ohio's paddling pool and paddling center offer the chance to try a kayak, yes, in water, as well as attend presentations on kayak safety and rescues. Be sure the kids know that Canines in the Clouds, a canine diving act, will premiere at the boat show this year. Treasure Map. The boat show's legendary vendor lineup is diverse and exciting, Brooke says.
You will find everything from top-of-the-line marinas, electronics, and fishing gear to beautifully crafted accessories and apparel that reflect the boating lifestyle. Again this year, Paddle North will bring a variety of inflatables for the boat, including docks and kayaks. There are fun accessories, clothing, and flags, along with snacks and treats, as well as fishing tackle and even goose control. And of course, fan favorite Beagle Bay Knot Works will be back with knot tying demonstrations and a wide variety of nautical products. The lore of the sea. As always, Berkshires, we are proud to offer a full slate of educational programming again this year. Our seminars cover everything from beginner boating trips to navigation and docking. Most of these are hands-on activities. DIY workshops offer experience with maintenance and upgrades, including outbound tune-up and diagnostics. For anyone considering a career in the industry, the Boat Show is a place to meet experts and learn more about everything in the field has to offer, including job openings. You can attend presentations on boat buying and take advantage of the many opportunities to ask the captain any questions you have. As for staying safe on and around the water, our safety demonstrations, including life jacket fittings and emergency preparedness, are led by experts committed to making boating both fun and safe, says Burke. Anchors down. And what would a boat show be without boats? The Cleveland Boat Show is a boat buyer's dream. The sheer number of vendors means that customers can compare types of boats and boat accessories. And, says Bob Armington, if you're buying at the boat show, you're getting the best deal of the season. It's common knowledge. Armington is president of Buckeye Sports Center and has been selling boats and accessories and offering years of knowledge at the show for decades. The boat show's big deals can, in large part, be attributed to sheer volume. It's definitely customer-driven, says Armington. The manufacturers and dealers both know that this is a scenario where they are literally 20 feet away from their competition and need to put their best foot forward. It's an aggressive mindset. They don't want to get beat by the dealer or manufacturer across the aisle. At other times, customers may visit two or three dealers, but here, there are 20 or 30. It's definitely a buyer's market at the boat show. Anchors up, phones down. Find out how boating can bring families together and build lifelong bonds. It's a truism in our culture. Kids spend too much time on their phones. What's less obvious is how families can fill that time. Sports and hobbies are good contenders, but often, those activities don't involve parents, let alone siblings. It's easy to see how boating can literally separate kids from their phones, leave it on the dock. But boating is also an activity that actively brings families together. In fact, in boating families, kids spend more time per week with their parents than do non-boaters. And perhaps proving that it's about more than just having everyone physically out on the water together, this is true even during winter months. Tom Mack, founder and former owner of South Shore Marine, has exhibited at boat shows for several decades. He's also part of a boating family, so he knows firsthand that boating is an outstanding way to involve the entire family in a lifelong activity. Instead of sending people in different directions, like about 90% of other family activities do, the boat is going to be the hub of what the family wants to do, says Mack, who owns Yachts Inc. It's going to be a magnet bringing everyone to the same place. And that pull continues even after they're grown, Mac has found. As your kids grow up, that's what keeps them coming back. Let's say you have a daughter and she marries a guy whose family's got a waterfront cottage and your family's got a house in suburbia. Guess where they're going to spend their time? Mac knows this from experience. I felt so darn lucky as a family with a boating lifestyle because, I hate to say it, but we kind of monopolized how our kids and their friends choose to spend time. Kid-friendly. You can get a taste of how the whole family can enjoy boating by spending a day at the boat show. The Kids Discovery Zone offers all kinds of activities for families, including the main showpiece, an interactive boat exhibit, and fisherman's shanty. Families can sail high-performance sailing simulators and pretend to fish, as well as learn knot tying and water safety. It's a great way to introduce the family to the myriad skills and experiences boating offers. Mac has advice for anyone looking for ways to entertain the whole family and make priceless memories together. I think if you love your family
and you want to see a lot more of them, figure out what it is that brings them all to one place. They bought the boat. Check out the stories of two people who took the plunge, bought the boat, and wouldn't have it any other way. For the past 6 years, Adam Tassif has spent a lot of time at the boat show, even though he didn't have a boat. Tassif is a partner at Lewis Eldred, a full-service creative events agency that helps produce the boat show and other OMTA activities, which kind of forced me to be around the industry, he says. Year after year, he admired the same boat. Finally, at the 2025 boat show, Tassif bought the boat, a Yamaha 25-foot jet boat. It was kind of a game changer after that for our family, he says. Tassif and his wife, Holly, have two sons, 5 and 9, who especially enjoy tubing behind the boat and jumping off the inflatable, quote, island surface that attaches to it. As Tassif sees it, the idea of getting away from everyday life is a big part of what changed the game. It's the ability to kind of leave everything at home, to pull away from the dock, to get out on the water. It's a freedom of everyday life, he says. There's so much running around with school schedules and everything that life is, but when we're out there, we're just there as a family. There's also the experience of getting to know the lake. We live in the shadow of its natural wonder, and I think it's truly astonishing how little of a connection so many people have with the water, until you're on it. That's something that the boating has the power to change. Instead of regretting the number of years it took him to finally buy the boat, Tassif is focused on what having the boat does for his family. It's been such an amazing first summer of memories with the boys out on the water, he enthuses. I hope those moments become some of their greatest memories of us as a family, and then something we can continue to share and grow together as they get older. It's something you can really do as a family, and there's no hard stop to it. It's something you can build over a lifetime. Michelle Burke, OMTA's president, has a boating backstory that's somewhat the opposite of Tassif's. Rather than spending lots of time around boats before owning one, Burke bought one and then fell in love with the boating lifestyle. I did not grow up boating, she says. In fact, I truly believed boating was only for wealthy people and something reserved for those with second homes or yachts. But that is simply not true. Boating is for everyone, and I think it can be more accessible than people think. Burke is a passionate advocate for recreational boating and the joy it can bring to people's lives. We need to create the opportunities, the access points, and experiences that get people on our beautiful waterways, because once you are out there, it changes you, she says. There is nothing quite like it. What's next? Experts share what is in store for the future of boating while reflecting fondly on the past. The boat show has changed a lot over the years. Tom Mack, who has exhibited at dozens of them, explains, if you go back to the early years, it was really simple. Here's a bunch of boats and here's a bunch of boat dealers. It was pretty straightforward. The show is now an event people look forward to as a midwinter reminder of the upcoming boating season, a kickoff party, if you will. What Michelle Burke has done, and I think it's brilliant, is she has figured out that there's so much more than just the boat. It's a whole boating lifestyle. She's created a fun environment with positive vibes, just a fun place to go with something there for everybody. If your kids are distracted, there's literally a green space with fake grass and cornhole. The show is a destination in itself, Max says. In his years as an exhibitor, he's seen people who want to buy a boat in a private setting, and he's seen some who turn boat buying into a social event, offering another aspect to the boat shows that's changed. Some people are really happy to transact in public with their friends having a cocktail around them. Max says, it's totally a sport watching your friends buy the boat. Bob Armington agrees that things have changed, something he's observed over more than 25 years of exhibiting. Like Mac, he notes the entertaining atmosphere. Michelle Burke does a great job of getting other things going, getting entertainment. It's always been done to some extent, but even more so now. If you're not going to get a boat, you can still go and have a good time. Armington notes that shopping habits have changed too, and much of that is due to technology. 25 years ago, customers might have had an idea of what they were looking for, but now they've got it narrowed down to a couple boats. They have a better idea of what they're buying before they walk through that door. Customers are more educated now, more savvy due to the resources available to them compared to years ago. As for future of onboard technology, Armington explains, I'm most excited about what seems to be more and more prevalent every year.
docking mechanisms to assist with low-speed docking. They've been on yachts and cruise ships before, but they're now coming to price points that are more manageable. He's referring to a mechanism, often a joystick or tab on the steering wheel, that allows a boater to maneuver into a busy marina or dock, much like parallel parking a car. For a lot of customers, even seasoned boaters, it's a little intimidating to pull up to a busy marina or if there are winds. I'll bet we sell 30 to 40 boats a year with that technology. 5 years ago, it was two. Electric boats are here. This year, for the first time, Jeremiah's, Swaltzel's, Riverfront Marine Sales and Service will be bringing electric boats to the boat show along with the sailboats they traditionally bring. The dealership became a dealer for X-Shore Electric Boats, a company from Sweden that started its production line in 2021. You're not going to cross the Atlantic with an electric boat because range will become an issue. But for most recreational boaters out there for a day ride, they've got plenty of range, he says. These boats are entirely electric, requiring only a standard shore power post to recharge. They will charge even faster with DC fast charging, which electric cars use, but that technology is not as widespread in the marine sector yet. Powering from the shore power post happens with the boat in the water because fresh water is cycled through the cooling system as the battery recharges. Electric boats appeal to environmentally conscious boaters just like electric cars do. Also, people who don't like the smell of gasoline outboards or the risk to water quality. And then there's no maintenance, Swaltzel explains. You're not changing oil because it's an electric drive. There's nothing there to service. Electric boats are comparable to their gas power counterparts when you factor in the maintenance cost. They're a little bit more expensive, but in that same ballpark, Swaltzel says, within 10% depending on what you get on it. In addition, Tiaga electric jet skis will be available at this year's show. Welcome to the 2026 Pro Home Improvement Show, celebrating 43 years of serving Northeast Ohio homeowners. 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Last year, we were especially excited to host the show at Le Centre in Westlake, January 23 to 25. 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
2: I'm Dr. Anthony Lizowitz, and this is Climate Connections. When Hurricane Helene hit North Carolina in 2024, some areas got over a foot of rain. In Craigtown, a small community in the western part of the state, this downpour caused a river of mud to rush downhill into town, destroying homes and killing over a dozen people. As climate change causes more extreme rain in many parts of the country, the threat of devastating landslides like this could grow. Heavy storms can saturate the soil on hills and mountains until water, mud, and debris come tumbling down. And other climate change impacts can raise the risks, too. For example, severe wildfires leave ground burned and barren, with few plants to hold the soil in place and absorb water. So when rain hits, water, dirt, and debris can suddenly rush down a mountain. And in northern regions, warming temperatures are melting glaciers and frozen ground, destabilizing mountain slopes. Many landslides strike suddenly, leaving little time to escape, so it's crucial to plan ahead. Learn about your area's landslide risk, sign up for emergency alerts, and have a go bag ready, so you can stay safe if disaster strikes and you need to evacuate. Climate Connections is produced by the Yale Center for Environmental Communication. 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
3: Welcome to our reading of the New York Times for Wednesday, July 8, 2026. This is Mary Horvath, and we turn to the front page. Graham Plattner's campaign. Democrats clash over who replaces Plattner even before he exits. Progressives and moderates are gearing up for a fight over an as-yet undecided process in Maine to name a Senate nominee to replace Graham Plattner after a rape accusation. He still wants a say, too. The implosion of Graham Plattner's campaign for Senate in Maine after an accusation of rape has ripped open divisions inside the Democratic Party as its progressives and moderates battle to pick his successor even before he has said he will step aside. National Democrats have grown alarmed that a seat seen as crucial to winning control of the Senate could be slipping from the party's grasp. Mr. Plattner had survived a series of controversies about a tattoo with Nazi symbolism, inflammatory old Reddit posts, and his relationships with women. But many in the party abandoned him after the rape accusation, including the leaders of the Maine Democratic Party and Senator Chuck Schumer of New York, the minority leader. They have demanded that Mr. Plattner step down before a July 13 deadline for him to be replaced on the ballot to find a new Democrat to run against Senator Susan Collins, a longtime Republican fixture in the state. The Maine Super PAC for Democratic Senate candidates said it would redirect $24 million in ad reservations to other states if he remained. Senator Bernie Sanders of Vermont, one of Mr. Plattner's earliest and most prominent backers, joined the chorus on Tuesday afternoon. "I have spoken with Graham Plattner about the best path forward for Maine," Mr. Sanders said in a statement. "In light of these very serious allegations, I have recommended that he step aside." Mr. Plattner, who has denied the allegation, said on a private call with his campaign staff on Monday evening that he believed he still had leverage to influence which candidate would replace him on the ticket, according to three people familiar with the conversation. On the call, he did not announce plans to withdraw, but implied such a decision would be coming, the people said. Late on Tuesday, the executive director of the Maine Democratic Party released a blunt video accusing Mr. Plattner's team of trying to meddle in the process of picking his replacement. Russia-Ukraine war. IOC lifts Russia's Olympic suspension, clearing the way for 2028. The International Olympic Committee provisionally removed a ban imposed in relation to Russia's invasion of Ukraine. A previous ban for systematic doping had already ended. The International Olympic Committee on Tuesday lifted its suspension of Russia related to its invasion of Ukraine, clearing the way for Russia to send a team to the 2028 Summer Olympics in Los Angeles. The Olympic Committee said its decision applied provisionally, subject to Russian conduct in the future, and that it had not yet decided whether it would allow the Russian flag or anthem at the Games. Still, it was a significant step for bringing Russian athletes who have struggled with their country's pariah status on the world stage back into the international fold after several years. Debate over lifting the suspension centered on the Russian Olympic Committee's claims that parts of Ukraine were under its jurisdiction. In a statement, the IOC executive board said that after thorough analysis by legal experts, it accepted that the Russian committee no longer considered regional sports organizations in Ukrainian territory as its own and would abstain from doing so in the future. When the suspension was announced in 2023, Russia questioned why the International Committee had not taken similar actions after Russia seized Crimea from Ukraine in 2014, according to the international organization's president at the time, Thomas Bach. This argument was a little bit, "Why did you not sanction us already earlier?" Mr. Bach said, arguing that the committee had never accepted the Crimean annexation but did not have issues with the nationality of athletes participating in the Olympic Games in Brazil in 2016. Russia's sports minister welcomed the ruling, saying, "It means that we're at the negotiating table," and he pledged to continue pursuing talks with the IOC to restore the rights of all Russian athletes. The IOC said that all Russian athletes returning to international competition will have to meet relevant anti-doping requirements overseen by the international authorities, given the lack of confidence in Russian oversight. The decision to lift Russia's suspension came after an IOC meeting in Milan earlier this year, where members signaled a willingness to welcome Russia back into competition, even as its war against Ukraine has continued. The suspension had served as a rebuke of the 2022 Russian invasion, but a small number of Russian athletes unaffiliated with the military were allowed to compete as neutrals at the 2024 Summer and 2026 Winter Games. Ukraine's foreign ministry said on social media that the Olympic Committee's decision sends a deeply concerning signal and called on countries hosting international sporting events not to permit Russian symbols to be displayed. It said Ukraine would continue working with countries to ensure that international sport is never used as a tool to legitimize aggression or whitewash the actions of a state that continues to wage war. Even before the invasion, Russia faced restrictions because of a state-sanctioned doping program that was discovered in 2014 and that Russian officials admitted to in 2016. The country was allowed to participate in the 2016 Summer Games, but many of its athletes were barred. The IOC then banned Russia from the 2018 Winter Games, but agreed to allow Russian athletes with no known doping history to compete as neutral. In 2019, the World Anti-Doping Agency banned Russia from international competition, including the Olympic Games, for 4 years, a punishment that was later reduced to 2 years after arbitration. Christy Coventry, the IOC president and a former Olympic swimmer for Zimbabwe, said at a news conference on Tuesday that the decision to allow Russia back into the Olympics was based on a principle of neutrality in sports that has long undergirded the international competition. We want all athletes to have the possibility to participate in the Olympics and not be held responsible for the actions of their governments, she said. NATO Summit News Analysis. In NATO's next act, can Europe lead? The focus at a leaders' summit in Turkey this week will be on building a new model for the alliance as President Trump pushes to do less and pressures others to do more. European leaders arrive for this year's NATO summit meeting in Ankara, Turkey, with the alliance under threat. They want to keep President Trump and the United States deeply engaged in NATO, but they have come to accept that the alliance is changing and will have to rely far less on Washington for the conventional defense of Europe. The Trump administration has made it clear that it is withdrawing troops and capabilities from Europe to shore up American military power in the Middle East and the Indo-Pacific, where China has become a rival to the United States. The European governments want to ensure that the transition toward what many call NATO 3.0 is done as smoothly as possible. They want to feel confident that the gaps the Americans leave can be filled, even if imperfectly, to diminish their vulnerability to a more aggressive, militarized Russia. The dangers of the current moment have been underscored by China's test of a long-range ballistic missile on Monday, the first such launch in nearly 2 years, and another huge Russian military and drone attack on Kyiv. NATO leaders are expected to endorse continued support for Ukraine, with the non-American members pledging $80 billion this year and next. President Volodymyr Zelensky of Ukraine will attend to press his urgent need for more air defenses against the Russian onslaught. Mark Rutte, the Secretary General of NATO, is trying to walk a narrow line, prodding European member states to pay more for security while making sure Mr. Trump does not abandon the alliance in the process. We will breathe life into the concept of NATO 3.0, a stronger Europe in a stronger NATO, he said last month. Rush to evacuate as beams started bending and floors sagged at Midtown Tower. Offices and hotels around East 42nd Street were evacuated after structural damage affected an office conversion project, disrupting businesses, stranding tourists, and snarling traffic. 21 stories above a Midtown Manhattan street on Tuesday morning, construction workers were busy converting an office building into a residential complex when it began falling apart. The beams started bending, said Cliff Johnson, the business agent for the local 638 Steamfitters Union, which had workers on site. Several floors were sagging. The building seemed to be crumbling fast, he said. The workers evacuated the tower at 235 East 42nd Street near Grand Central Terminal and the United Nations, and a supervisor called 911, prompting a hurried emergency response. Fearing a partial collapse, officials evacuated nearby buildings and blocked off several nearby streets to pedestrians and vehicular traffic. Officials said there were no injuries, but they had seen severe structural damage between the 21st and 26th floors. As a precaution, the city established a frozen zone stretching several blocks, disrupting businesses, stranding tourists, and snarling traffic most of the day. Late Tuesday, Ahmed Tagani, the Department of Buildings commissioner, said the building was stable, though the situation in the neighborhood would remain tense for the next couple of days. Officials slowly began allowing buildings in the area that had been evacuated to reopen, though a handful still remained off limits early Wednesday. I can say right now the building is stable, Mr. Tagani said. We feel confident in the emergency plan we have now. The episode stalled a project that had come to symbolize the city's ambitious effort to repurpose Midtown's empty office buildings to address the city's housing shortage. Developers called the project the largest office-to-residential conversion in city history. It had been set for completion next year. Inside Trump's ideological fight with the Smithsonian. Publicly and behind the scenes, the president continues to try to impose his own views of American history and culture, presenting an ongoing challenge to Lonnie Bunch, the institution's leader. Coming from the leader of almost any other major museum, the comments made around the celebration of America's 250th anniversary by Lonnie G. Bunch III, the head of the Smithsonian Institution, would have seemed almost self-evident truths. The Smithsonian's mission, Mr. Bunch told CNN last week, is to give you questions and answers that will make you understand the complexity of who we are as a nation, using the best nonpartisan scholarship we have. On NBC's Meet the Press, he said the institution was like the glue that holds the nation together. Red states, blue states, whatever your politics, you come to the Smithsonian, he said. But after more than a year of intense pressure from President Trump and his allies over what they term improper ideology in the Smithsonian's presentation of American history and culture, Mr. Bunch's comments amounted to a public glimpse into a far less diplomatic behind-the-scenes battle for control of the institution. The inside story of the fight for control of the Smithsonian underscores how Mr. Trump has tried, with varying degrees of success, to impose his own view of American history, erase wokeness, influence which artists are worthy of exhibits, and oust top leaders of the institution. Mr. Bunch spent much of the past year seeking to fend off or mitigate escalating demands from the administration to address what a White House report issued on Saturday amid the July 4 festivities characterized as a drive that has moved the museum's mission away from straightforward historical education and scholarship toward an extreme political activism that seeks to transform our country. The blistering report focused on the Smithsonian's National Museum of American History. It followed a March 2025 executive order from Mr. Trump titled Restoring Truth and Sanity to American History. Mr. Bunch, the first black secretary of the Smithsonian, has largely avoided engaging publicly with Mr. Trump's criticisms. Without mentioning the president, he told CNN on Friday, "It scares me when people aren't brave enough to face their history, and in some ways, you have to face it anyway." Vince Haley, the director of the White House's Domestic Policy Council, said that the least we owe our founding fathers is an honest and inspiring account of who they were, what they did, and what they built. The Smithsonian declined to comment. This account of the backstage battle is drawn from reporting for the book Regime Change, Inside the Imperial Presidency of Donald Trump, and is based on documents and interviews with a wide range of people with knowledge of the events, most of whom spoke on the condition of anonymity. World Cup. U.S. loss is a gut punch, but a bright future remains for soccer here. While the team failed to meet the hopes of many fans, this World Cup highlighted the game's decades-long climb into the national consciousness. What comes next? As the United States players hung their heads after a 4-1 loss to Belgium in Seattle on Monday night, a nation momentarily captivated by soccer mourned the sudden end of a promising journey. But buried within the disappointment of the sobering defeat was evidence that this World Cup has accelerated soccer's decades-long climb into the national consciousness. With established professional leagues for both men and women, and youth participation continuing to soar, the men's national team is far from the sole metric of the health of the sport in the United States, despite the end of the U.S. World Cup run. Soccer's stakeholders are eagerly anticipating a boost for the sport's presence and potential in a nation where it has long battled other sports for attention. I hope we can continue to inspire the country with great victories in the future. Dan Garber, the long-serving commissioner of Major League Soccer, said in an interview in his office in Manhattan last week. But the growth of the sport is not dependent on that. The success of the World Cup in general has been driving the sport forward in ways that are almost as important as the success of the U.S. team. As it did in 1994, the last time the Men's World Cup was held in the United States, the tournament is sure to lift interest, not only because of the U.S.'s star players, bolstered by Christian Pulisic and several other starters in top European leagues, but because of the dazzling goals, exciting comebacks, and fun-loving, flag-waving fans from around the world who poured into stadiums and downtowns across the country. The U.S. team even found itself in the middle of a genuine international soccer scandal after President Trump pushed FIFA for a review of a red card issued to the American forward Florin Balogun that disqualified him from the Belgian match. FIFA lifted the one-game suspension, infuriating the soccer associations of Belgium and several other countries while churning up interest in and headlines about the U.S. squad. With its expanded 48-team field, this World Cup has already broken records for viewership in the United States and overall attendance. Monday's game averaged 30 million viewers on Fox, the most-watched English-language World Cup telecast in U.S. history, with 12 million more watching in Spanish on Telemundo. About 4.6 million spectators attended the first 72 matches across 16 host cities, surpassing the attendance record of 3.5 million set at the 1994 World Cup, which included 52 games. 32 years later, soccer fans and officials again hope to leverage the tournament to take American soccer to the next stage, where its men's league and national team can compete among the best in the world, as the women's league and national team already do. Part of that challenge will be to elevate Major League Soccer, which since its inception in 1996 has worked to muscle into an established sports landscape. MLS attendance has grown steadily, with the average per game at almost 22,000 people last year, compared with about 70,000 in the National Football League, 29,000 in Major League Baseball, and 18,000 in the National Basketball Association. But many soccer fans in the United States still prefer to follow other leagues around the world and have easy access to top competitions like England's Premier League and the Champions League, which are now ubiquitous on American television networks and streaming services. Some point to the 45 MLS players on World Cup rosters, including 8 on the U.S. team, as a sign of growth. For others, that is not good enough. We are not in a spot where we should look at the U.S. national team's success and for one second think this is because of Major League Soccer, said Eric Winalda, the former national team star who was the first American to play in Germany's Bundesliga. U.S. economy, AI is reshaping the economy. Good luck measuring how. Some data suggest artificial intelligence is already causing job losses. Other sources show the opposite. Why is it so hard to figure out what's going on? Pretty much everyone agrees that artificial intelligence has the potential to reshape the economy in the coming decades, but no one is sure what effect the technology is having right now. According to some measures, AI is contributing to high unemployment rates among new graduates and might already have destroyed tens of thousands of jobs. Other sources suggest companies might actually be adding workers as a result of the technology. AI might be contributing to the U.S. inflation problem, or part of the solution to it. It might be responsible for recent pickup in productivity growth, or might be playing virtually no role, or the productivity boom itself might be a mirage. Researchers can't even agree on basic questions like how many companies are using AI or which workers are most vulnerable to the disruptions it could cause. The conflicting signals partly reflect the challenge of detecting economic shifts in real time. Government statistics are inherently backward-looking and are better at measuring broad trends than developments in specific sectors or regions. New technologies that might lead to the emergence of new products, jobs, or entire industries can be particularly difficult to measure. What makes AI different is the speed of its spread through the economy. It has taken less than 4 years for generative AI to go from a novelty useful mostly for writing limericks to a powerful tool adopted by the world's largest corporations. Economists have become convinced that the technology will have profound implications for workers in the economy, even as they disagree about what those implications will be. By the time the data is clear, they warn, it could be too late for policymakers to figure out how to respond. The stakes are super high, said Nathan Goldschlag, director of research at the Economic Innovation Group, a think tank. Getting the policy right is going to depend on getting the measurement right. You can't get the policy right if you don't know what's happening. Mr. Goldschlag on Thursday published a report documenting the challenge of AI measurement and proposing steps to improve it. He and other experts argue that the government and the private sector should be devoting more resources to the problem. They're getting at least a hearing in Washington. In June, a bipartisan group of senators introduced a bill that would expand data collection and require the federal government to produce an annual report on AI's effect on the labor force. Trump administration businesses fear politicization as Trump gains more power over U.S. agencies. A Supreme Court ruling that presidents can fire independent regulators without cause has added volatility for industries that prefer stable enforcement. Companies are bracing for the fallout of a decision by the Supreme Court last week that allows the president to fire members of federal regulatory boards for any reason, stripping those regulators of their independence from the White House. The decision has implications for more than a dozen agencies that oversee power companies, railways, investment banks, labor disputes, and the biggest technology companies. Now, corporate executives and lawyers are grappling with the potential for these agencies, which set the rules and enforce them, to become even more political. The decision enables a lot more mischief, said Douglas Melamed, a former general counsel at the chipmaker Intel and a former senior official at the Justice Department. The president is totally free to micromanage things and really squeeze these agencies. The ruling adds to the unpredictability of doing business in the United States, where regulation has heavily depended on which party is in power. Republicans tended to loosen the rules, while Democrats tended to add restrictions. Under the Biden administration, for example, regulators limited drilling in public lands, banned non-compete agreements, and sued Adobe and Live Nation, arguing that the companies broke antitrust and consumer protection laws. After President Trump took office the second time, his appointees quickly reversed or abandoned these decisions and settled those lawsuits. These policy swings tended to be moderated by the federal agencies, which have long held bipartisan leadership, and federal law forbade the president to fire the regulators without cause. Now, more volatile policymaking could lie ahead as a result of the court decision. Former corporate executives, former regulators, and legal experts warned. Many companies plan for expansions and investments years in advance, and regulatory uncertainty often stifles growth. Supreme Court. A Supreme Court case on AR-15s could hinge on their common use. Last week, the Supreme Court took up challenges to two assault weapons bans. Its decision could seriously limit the government's ability to ban certain guns. We all know what makes a gun dangerous, but what makes it both dangerous and unusual? Largely lost amid the Supreme Court's decisions on birthright citizenship, asylum, and campaign finance was its announcement last Tuesday that it would take up that enigmatic question, which is at the heart of the country's struggle to balance the rights of gun owners against the specter of mass shootings. The court's decision could be a watershed moment. The conservative majority may double down on a string of rulings that greatly expanded Second Amendment protections, or the justices could reconsider legal tests that they created to weigh the constitutionality of firearms, like the dangerous and unusual question that have confounded lower courts. The stakes are clear from the opening pages of briefs by the parties in two cases that the court said it will hear in the fall. Lawyers for Cook County, Illinois, whose ban on assault weapons is being challenged by pro-gun groups, listed 25 mass shootings to show that AR-15 type rifles are unquestionably dangerous. Assault rifles are the weapon of choice for criminals and terrorists, set on quickly massacring innocents, they wrote, but are rarely put to lawful public use. But are they unusual? Gun rights plaintiffs, in the other case, seeking to overturn a similar ban in Connecticut, argued that the AR-15 is so popular that it is called America's rifle. If the Second Amendment does not protect it, the plaintiffs wrote, then it is unclear what that amendment does protect. The court's ruling is likely to come down next summer, 20 years after it agreed to take up District of Columbia v. Heller. Its landmark opinion in that case, issued a year later, declared that the Constitution safeguards an individual right to keep arms at home for self-defense. In 2022, in New York State, Rifle and Pistol Association v. Bruin, the court went further, extending the right to also include carrying firearms in public. These two new cases present the Supreme Court with its clearest opportunity yet to explain what kinds of guns are covered by those earlier rulings. And because the weapons involved are AR-15 type rifles, which engender strong emotions on both sides of the American gun debate, the fallout could be profound. Another Smithsonian director faces the White House's wrath. Historians defend Anthea Hardick, director of the National Museum of American History, after the Trump administration accused her of spreading radical activist ideology. In a scathing report by the White House that accuses the Smithsonian of downplaying the role of the country's founders while pursuing extreme political activism, the historian Anthea M. Hardick is mentioned nearly 230 times. It says she spreads radical activist ideology. It cites her recent comments to students about seeing history as a prime tool of social justice, and it claims that the Smithsonian Museum she leads has worked to undermine faith in American institutions and the longstanding shared ideals of the American people. Ms. Hardick, who has been the director of the National Museum of American History since 2019, has commissioned exhibitions that go beyond highlighting the accomplishments of presidents. They document the lived experiences of ordinary people, sometimes focusing on race, sexuality, and colonialism. Her work seems to have infuriated the White House, whose Domestic Policy Council released a report on Saturday, the 250th anniversary of the nation's founding. But many historians support her goal of telling a more nuanced story of the United States. At a time when American history and the historical profession are under attack, said Erica Lee, a historian at Harvard University, she has remained committed to preserving and sharing the fullest record of the American history, one that is full of nuance and contradictions. Born in the same year that the National Museum of American History opened, in 1964, Ms. Hardick trained in California as a historian interested in the contributions of immigrants and Latino communities. She has degrees from the Los Angeles and Riverside campuses of the University of California, and in 2001 published her dissertation on the role of citrus growers in the development of Southern California. Then she spent most of her career working for nonprofits dedicated to preserving and teaching the history of the West Coast. Scholars said her interest in social history made her an effective public historian because she was able to communicate with the Smithsonian's diverse audiences. She really goes to bat for curators who are looking to tell stories that have not been platformed in our nation's museums, said Matthew J. Garcia, a historian at Dartmouth College, who met Ms. Hartig when they were doctoral students. By doing that, she has been wrongfully accused of being ideological. During President Trump's second term, the White House has been critical of the Smithsonian, including the organization's leader, Secretary Lonnie G. Bunch III. When the administration previously singled out the director of a Smithsonian museum, the president called Kim Saget, the National Portrait Gallery's director, a strong supporter of DEI. She resigned. A White House spokesman did not respond to questions about whether Ms. Hartig should remain in her position. Ms. Hartig did not respond to requests for comment. Many historians have come to her defense, however, arguing that the White House was using its own ideological lens to accuse the Smithsonian of being unpatriotic, while presenting things out of context for shock value. We turn now to the editorial pages of the New York Times for Wednesday, July 8, 2026. Opinion, Michelle Goldberg, Lessons from the Graham-Plattner Disaster. Michelle Goldberg is an opinion columnist for the Times. Hopefully, by the time you read this, Graham-Plattner will have dropped out of the Senate race in Maine. If he hasn't, he needs to immediately. His campaign, which started with much excitement and inspired so many people in Maine, has become a shameful catastrophe. What's left, besides finding a Democrat to run in his place, is figuring out what, if anything, can be learned from this debacle. As you probably know by now, Politico published a story on Monday about a woman, Jenny Racicot, who says that Plattner raped her. According to Racicot, they'd been romantically involved on and off for more than 2 years when he showed up at her house drunk and uninvited one night in 2021, let himself in and forced himself on her. She confided her ordeal to a man she dated after Plattner, as well as to her therapist, and showed Politico text messages she sent in 2023 warning an acquaintance away from him. Her account is completely believable and completely devastating. Plattner denies Racicot's accusations, but seems to realize that his campaign may no longer be viable. In a video posted on social media, he said, "Regardless of the inaccuracy of the reporting, but mindful of the political reality it will inflict, we are taking the time to reflect on the best path forward. But that time needs to wrap up." According to Maine law, Plattner has to drop out by next Monday for Democrats to replace him on the November ballot. The sooner this mess ends, the better. The Plattner campaign represented an electoral insurgency against the Democratic Party. Now, there are going to be furious recriminations against those who launched it. There is plenty of blame to go around. Most at fault, of course, is Plattner himself. He allegedly victimized Racicot, and then his campaign victimized her again, putting her into a situation where she felt she had to go public. He betrayed his supporters by plunging into a campaign while knowing he had a closet full of skeletons, and drawing people who believed in him into a doomed enterprise. Maine Democrats were willing to overlook Plattner's Totenkopf tattoo, his terrible Reddit post, and his sexting with other women while he was married because they felt so invigorated by him and the movement he was creating. They went out on a limb for him, and he had every reason to know it was going to be sawed off. Also liable for this disaster are the progressive operatives who recruited Plattner and were so infatuated with his identity, a gruff, handsome Westerman with social democratic politics, that they failed to do their due diligence. The Wall Street Journal reported last month that Plattner's top strategist, Dan Morath, didn't want to spring for a thorough background check, which can take weeks and cost around $20,000, or if asked for an expedited, cheaper review to be done within days, the Journal said. Moraf, who travels the country trying to recruit left-wing working-class candidates, reportedly learned about some of Plattner's troubling Reddit posts but decided to charge forward anyway. Part of our thesis here is that people do not want their candidates grown in vats, he told the Journal. He's correct about the appetite for unconventional candidates, but that is no excuse for such willful sloppiness. Before blithely assuming that voters would forgive a candidate's flaws, he had a responsibility to try to find out what those flaws were. This fiasco might seem to vindicate the establishment that Plattner railed against, but Chuck Schumer, the Senate minority leader who wanted to stop Plattner, is also partly culpable here. Schumer badly misread the Democratic electorate and tried to clear the field for his preferred candidate, Maine's 78-year-old governor, Janet Mills, leaving a vacuum that Plattner filled. As Notice reported last week, Dan Kleben, a co-founder of Maine Beer Company, had been preparing to launch a populist anti-Wall Street Senate bid last summer, but the Democratic Senatorial Campaign Committee tried to dissuade him. He and his campaign were left with the impression that if he ran, Democrats in Washington would make it difficult because they were holding their support for Maine Governor Janet Mills, Notice wrote. Kleben ended up delaying the start of his campaign, not getting in until Plattner had already caught fire. Well, I'm assuming blame I shouldn't leave out myself. Last October, when stories about Plattner's tattoo and Reddit posts first broke, I went to Maine to write about him. I tried to convey what I saw, a campaign that was electrifyingly angry Maine voters. But I deeply regret that, impressed by Plattner's political charisma, I wrote that he was nothing like the edgelord caricature I encountered online. If anything, he seems to be significantly worse. One person who tried to alert Democrats was Plattner's former political director, Genevieve McDonald. She quit when the first Plattner scandals emerged and has been increasingly outspoken against him. Progressive operatives made her seem like a vindictive person eager to curry favor with Maine's political establishment. In retrospect, she looks much more like someone who took a profound professional risk to do the right thing. I can't be the only one who regrets not taking her more seriously. If there's a lesson here, it might be about the importance of listening hard to the people telling you what you don't want to hear. Many Democrats, disgusted by their party's failure to contain Donald Trump, want representatives as furious as they are, and they no longer trust their leaders to tell them who is electable. That opens space up for outsider candidates who wouldn't have had a chance a few years ago. It also makes it easier for unfit characters to escape proper vetting. Plattner offered many on the left something they're desperate for: working class aesthetics married to uncompromising lefty politics. Many progressives want to believe that with a sufficiently populist message and style, they can win over voters alienated from the Democratic Party, obviating the need for ideological concessions. Plattner seemed to embody this possibility, and that made a lot of people look past a lot of red flags until it was almost too late. Opinion, Thomas L. Friedman. Trump is fleecing us. Thomas L. Friedman is an opinion columnist for the New York Times. When the sun came shining and I was strolling and the wheat fields waving and the dust clouds rolling, as the fog was lifting, a voice was chanting, "This land was made for you and me." This by Woody Guthrie, "This Land is Your Land." Our country is built on written documents, the Declaration of Independence, the Constitution, and the Bill of Rights, to name the most important. So, to celebrate America's 250th birthday, my wife Anne hosted a special event at Planet Word, the immersive language museum she founded in Washington to promote literacy. The singer-composer, Nolan Williams Jr., led a sing-along featuring classic American songs, including, of course, Woody Guthrie's This Land Is Your Land. Despite 100-degree heat, a remarkably diverse crowd of

Trump variation with lyrics that went, "This land is my land, this land is my land, from California to the New York Island, from my cryptocurrency to the Qatari 747, this land belongs to me and mine." One thing about President Trump, he is consistent. He never surprises you on the upside. He has never been remotely interested in being the president of all the people, only his base. He never tries to win by addition, only by division, only by us versus them. As my newsroom colleague Sean McCreech reported from the mall, Mr. Trump used the nation's birthday to scaremonger about Democrats 4 months before the midterms. He talked a lot again about communism and demanded that Congress pass an act that would make it harder to vote, Sean continued. This was meant to be the centerpiece of the nation's 250th anniversary celebration, was in some ways just another Trump rally. This very same 4th of July, two other newsroom colleagues of mine, Eric Lipton and David Yaffe Bellany, reported that nearly 1 million people who bought President Trump's meme coin have lost money through the end of June, according to a report by the cryptocurrency analytics firm Nansen. Their losses total $3.81 billion. My colleagues pointed out that the calculation came after Trump signed a financial disclosure revealing that the same crypto bet dealt him a $636 million payout. In all, his business ventures brought him at least $2.2 billion in 2025. This is a big story, and my gut tells me that Trump also smells that this could be a big story of how badly he fleeced his own supporters. Since the start of Trump's second term, it's been widely reported that he has been exploiting the presidency for financial gain, but the story needed a real number and real victims. Now it has both. $2.2 billion in total gains for Trump and at least $3.81 billion in losses for his investors. That's a bumper sticker. Trump famously boasted that he could shoot someone in the middle of Fifth Avenue and his supporters would still be with him. Will they also stick with him when he fleeces them? And I have no doubt he was targeting them, as the Times also reported. 3 days before his inauguration, Mr. Trump unveiled a second Trump-branded investment, the Trump meme coin, a type of novelty currency with little practical value. "It's time to celebrate everything we stand for. Winning," Mr. Trump wrote on social media. "Join my very special Trump community. Get your Trump now." But that turned out to be bad advice. Trump is surely terrified that the Democrats will win the House or the Senate or both and launch investigations into how much he has used his office and exploited his own supporters for grotesque personal gain. Therefore, to my mind, the right things for Democrats going into the midterms are two. If they win, they will expose how much Trump has been ripping off his own supporters. And if they win, they will make bringing the country together a priority. I believe the quest for national unity is the most underestimated political force in the country today. It is not an accident that CNN reported last month that nearly half of Americans say they don't consider themselves a part of either major political party. The highest level of partisan independence measured by CNN polling in more than a decade. I am sure that is true, because I heard the best political analyst I know make the point. His name is Barack Obama, which brings me to a third variation of "This land is your land." It was Obama's speech at the opening ceremony of its presidential center in Washington, which I attended. My favorite passage from Obama was this: "As algorithms keep feeding us a steady stream of distraction and outrage, as only the loudest, most extreme voices get attention, fanning our prejudices, appealing to our basest, most tribal instincts, it's tempting to give in to cynicism and even despair, to stop trying. We start thinking that appeals to democracy and civic participation are corny and old-fashioned and boring and naive, that the very idea of working on behalf of the

0: common good is a sucker's bet, and that in order for us to win, somebody else has got to lose. I get it. I am not immune to anger or doubt, but I do know this. When we lose faith in each other, when we stop believing that voting matters, that citizenship matters, that our collective voices matter, that how we treat each other no longer matters, and we give away our power to decide our own futures, we open the door to the most ruthless or the most careless or the most fearful among us, who see some groups and some people as more equal than others and see government as nothing more than a way to divvy up the spoils and punish enemies and keep those who are different in their place. The fact is, though, Obama continued, I do not believe that is the story of America that prevails in the end. I remain convinced that the overwhelming majority of Americans aren't looking for perpetual anger and division. They are looking for fairness and common sense and mutual respect. That deep in our gut, we want to find a way to turn toward each other again, not further away. So, Democrats, you have your assignment. It's to not let Trump bait you into blind rage and extreme ideas. He feeds off that. Just focus on how much he has been fleecing all of us while tearing us apart, and how much Democrats intend to pull the whole country together, because this land was made for you and me. Opinion guest essay. You may not need 8 hours sleep. This by Ryan McCormick. Dr. McCormick is a primary care physician. Sleep is an incredible physical process. There is an early night surge of growth hormone to restore muscle and a slow drop of blood pressure that gives hearts and blood vessels a break. The recently discovered glymphatic system in the brain works like a washing machine while we sleep, flushing out potentially harmful metabolic debris. Perhaps that is why good sleep, or the lack thereof, is one of the most evergreen concerns I hear about as a primary care doctor. My patients track sleep hours and sleep scores, upgrade mattresses, or turn on white noise machines and a shelf full of supplements. The stress is real. Orthosomnia is an emerging clinical concept in which anxiety about sleep metrics can degrade sleep quality. We could all benefit from chilling out about sleep. Many of us think we should be sleeping at least 8 hours a night, but the evidence for that is shakier than we might assume. A consistent finding in sleep epidemiology studies is that there is not a magic number below which health suddenly falls off a cliff. Rather, studies that show an association between sleep duration and mortality often find that the lowest risk clusters around 7 hours. Risk rises both with not enough sleep and with too much sleep. In fact, a meta-analysis of sleep studies published in the journal Scientific Reports found that the adults with the highest mortality rates were those who slept 9 to 11 hours a night. Notably, while risks rise with short sleep, the study did not find much difference in all-cause mortality between 6 and 7 hours a night. While the data is inconsistent and there are some exceptions, several other studies have reached similar conclusions. Does that mean that getting 9 hours of sleep is dangerous? No. The reason sleeping for a long time is linked to higher mortality is that on average, people who are sick sleep more. So do many people who are struggling with depression and its mixed influences upon sleep. Once we account for reverse causation, the risk of too much sleep almost disappears. But that cuts the other way as well. The data show that getting less sleep is strongly correlated with living in poverty, working a job that requires night shifts, psychiatric conditions, and chronic pain and illness. At least one study found that when researchers adjust aggressively for such variables, associations weakened substantially. Sleep quality and the regularity of the routine may matter more than duration. A consistent, good quality 6.5 hours a night in which you go to bed around the same time every evening probably carries less risk than a fragmented, anxious 8-hour routine or a pattern in which sleep varies wildly night to night. Dr. Michael Perlis, Director of Behavioral Sleep Medicine at the University of Pennsylvania, acknowledges that the standard medical recommendation of getting 7 to 9 hours works for many people, but nowhere near all. That's because it doesn't take into account sex, age, typical duration of the individual's wake period, amount of mental and physical expenditure per day, health, and basal sleep need, he told me. Modern wellness culture tells a story of people increasingly missing their sleep numbers, but the data on whether they are in fact sleeping less than we did 50 years ago is mixed. Studies vary based on how sleep is measured. One survey showed a mild decrease in average self-reported sleep time, dropping by 13 minutes over 27 years. Others find an increase or no change at all. Some historians believe that before widespread electric lighting allowed us to be up all hours, humans most likely spent more time in bed. But those hours may have been less rigidly consolidated, with greater seasonal variation and more segmented patterns, perhaps an hour or so in the middle of the night, to pray, read, talk, or do quiet tasks. As a family physician, I must balance biological, psychological, and social considerations when I care for patients. Here's what I tell them. Aim for 7 hours. Accept that some people need more or less to feel rested. Be compassionate with yourself about sleep failures and realize there are times when it's worth it to shoehorn a bit more conscious life into a day. And with that, we conclude our reading of the New York Times for Wednesday, July 8, 2026. Thank you for joining me. This is Mary Horvath.
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Today I'll be reading from Prevention Magazine, the February 2025 edition. Healthy date night ideas and get more energy. Your guide to having more energy, A to Z. A drained battery can mess with your day-to-day and make it harder to keep up with your healthy habits. Here's how to hack your energy levels and to stay fully charged. By Kate Rockwood. Fired up, bursting with energy, ready to take on the world. Sound like you? If it doesn't, well, you're pretty normal. Roughly 1 in 5 adults worldwide experiences recurring fatigue for up to 6 months, though they have no underlying condition that's causing it, revealed a 2023 meta-analysis of studies on energy levels. Luckily, you have a lot of control over how much get-up-and-go you have. Lifestyle factors play a major role in whether we're dragging or filled with zip. So a tweak here and there can transform your energy profile while also benefiting your overall health. If nothing seems to improve your feelings of lethargy, it's probably time to speak to a physician to make sure no underlying issues are to blame. We all have times when we experience fatigue or low energy, explains Tochi Iroko-Maliz, MD, Senior Vice President and Professor and Chair of Family Medicine at Northwell Health. However, it's usually temporary and due to overexertion or not getting enough rest. If fatigue persists or significantly impacts your daily life, it's important to get evaluated. That's because ongoing lethargy can be a symptom of conditions such as heart issues, sleep apnea, and chronic fatigue syndrome, to name a few common ones. Here's an entire alphabet of expert-backed strategies for avoiding that drained feeling and staying charged and ready to meet whatever comes at you. Acupuncture. This staple of traditional Chinese medicine is thought to stimulate the nervous system. Placing needles strategically on the body could help increase energy levels. For instance, some research suggests that in people with chronic fatigue syndrome, also known as myalgic encephalomyelitis, stacking acupuncture on top of standard treatments may help ease exhaustion and increase verve. B. Bedtime. Bad sleep means low energy, so respect a consistent bedtime with slumber-oriented strategies. There is strong evidence that good sleep hygiene is vital for brain and metabolic health, says Anthony Pick, MD, an endocrinologist at Northwestern Medicine. Dim the lights as you wind down toward bedtime. Avoid activating media and screens. Keep the bedroom at a cool 65 degrees Fahrenheit. Block out light and noise and aim to rise at the same time each day. C. Cut down on sugar. Metabolism is your body's process of converting food into energy, and high fructose forms of sugar, common in packaged goods, sugary drinks, and sauces, can sabotage it. Though you may feel a brief uptick after a sweet snack, the sugar crash is real. Following that initial surge, you'll feel more wiped out than you did before. If you add sweetener to coffee or tea, try a spoonful less. Have fruit instead of cookies, and eat fewer processed foods, or reach for ones with little or no added sugar. D. Digital detox. Looking at screens for too long can cause eye strain, which tends to make you feel tired. And exposure to blue light at night, the kind emitted by your phone and computer, can disrupt circadian rhythms, making it hard for your body to transition to its natural sleep mode, says Dr. Pick. Instead of sitting on the couch doom-scrolling when you have downtime, try filling gaps with activities like stretching, listening to music or podcast, and reading a book. E. Eat more often. Aim to eat a meal or snack every 3 to 4 hours. This schedule supports stable energy through steady blood sugar release, explains Jacqueline London, RDN, author of Dressing on the Side and Other Diet Myths Debunked. It also helps prevent overeating, which can leave you feeling tired. Choose snacks that contain protein, fiber, and healthy fat. The even energy or equation. You could have fruit and nut butter or cheese, veggies and hummus, or a hard-boiled egg with whole grain crackers. F. Fend off stress. Experiencing stress and the emotions it causes, like anxiety and discouragement,
consumes huge amounts of energy, says Melinda Ring, MD, executive director of the Osher Center for Integrative Health at Northwestern University. Taming tension can give you a lift by easing the physical and mental effects of stress that often cause fatigue, Dr. Ring adds. Techniques like mindfulness and meditation can help, as can talking with a friend or relative, joining a support group, or seeing a therapist. G. Gum. Chomping on sugarless gum may help keep sleepiness at bay while it freshens your breath. Research suggests that chewing gum can increase alertness and help you focus on tasks. For instance, people who chewed gum while studying a 20-minute physiology lesson outperformed non-gum chewers, one study found. H. Head outside. Ensuring that you get enough sun exposure, especially first thing in the morning, helps your circadian rhythm regulate itself better. That means better sleep and thus better energy when you wake up. Your body clock, a set of internal processes that tells you when it's time to go to sleep and when it's time to wake up, takes its cues largely from light levels. Iron. If you're iron deficient, you're likely acquainted with feeling flattened. Having too little iron in the blood makes it harder for red blood cells to distribute energizing oxygen. Women of childbearing age are especially prone to anemia. If you're chronically dragging, ask your doctor to test your ferritin levels, Dr. Ring says. Your doctor may suggest an iron supplement. Eating iron-rich foods is also smart. These include oysters and mussels, beans, sardines, and dark leafy greens. J. Jog. Or take a walk. Exercise gets your blood pumping, which helps your heart more efficiently distribute oxygen throughout your body, perking you up. It also cues your body to make more energy-inducing neurotransmitters, such as dopamine and serotonin, says Elizabeth Gardner, a sports medicine surgeon and the head team physician for the Yale Athletics Department. Physical activity helps you snooze more soundly. K. Kickstart the morning with breakfast. The reasoning is simple. Food is fuel. And if you're heading out with low reserves, you're likely to feel tired sooner. To avoid starting out with an energy deficit, build a breakfast with protein and fiber. Greek yogurt with fruit, eggs with 100% whole grain toast, and even salad with chicken, if that's your thing, will fit the bill. L. Laugh. Endorphins are hormones the brain secretes that make us feel happier and more energized. And as it turns out, laughing is an efficient and fun way to generate them. Having a chuckle floods your brain with these feel-good chemicals, improving your mood, while the physical act of laughing increases blood flow, which research shows can also help reduce fatigue. Mocktails. Drinking too much alcohol can make you dehydrated and less energized. And while booze makes you sleepy, it's a disaster in terms of allowing you a restful slumber because it disrupts the all-important REM phase of sleep and causes you to awaken more often. When you feel like sipping, get creative with non-alcoholic concoctions that rely on fizzy water, juice, and botanicals or herbs to stimulate your senses. N. Napping, but just a little. Catching a few Z's when your energy is waning can be a smart decision, but the key is catnap, right? That means for no more than 30 minutes, just enough time to give yourself a little boost to take you through the rest of your day. Napping much longer than that or too late in the day can make it harder to fall asleep at night and affect your energy the next day. O. Opt out. Don't be afraid to say no or switch up plans. Canceling dinner after a trying work week or turning down a side project that would overburden your already packed to the gills schedule can help prevent energy drain. If you're worried about hurt feelings, consider this. Most people don't mind when a friend cancels plans as long as they're honest about the reason, found a 2023 study by Michigan State University. P. Pillows. Replace yours at least every 2 years, as pillows can harbor dust mites, pet dander, dead skin cells, and mold, all of which can trigger allergy symptoms that may lead to poor sleep. Explore what makes a perfect pillow for you. Besides varying firmness and stuffing options, there are ones specifically for side sleepers, back sleepers, and those in between. Q. Quit smoking.
There are plenty of reasons to snuff out your smoking habit, but the effect quitting has on your energy levels may be motivation enough, Dr. Pick says. Nicotine is a stimulant, which is why you may feel revved up after a few drags, but it also raises your heart rate and blood pressure and stimulates brain activity associated with being awake. So when bedtime comes, your body is still in active mode and dreamland may be difficult to get to. Banishing the butts will help your body better settle into sleep, a surefire recipe for greater energy. R. Reduce clutter. That leaning tower of junk and the pile of unfolded laundry could be zapping your mental energy, which causes your physical energy to go poof, too. Multiple studies have found a correlation between a streamlined, serene place and an increased ability to fend off stress and other energy drainers. Tidy up one space at a time to avoid feeling overwhelmed. S. Sing. Research suggests that breaking out in song can supply instant vim, with one study saying that singing can energize us and even provide a physical workout. Listening to favorite tunes also promotes stress relief and is excellent for your mood, two factors that can impact how energetic you feel. T. Test. Low thyroid activity or hypothyroid is a well-known hormonal cause of fatigue, says Dr. Pick. A host of other medical issues also have lethargy or chronic exhaustion as a potential symptom. To check whether an underlying condition could be draining you, and if so, get the right treatment, ask for blood testing at your annual physical. Mention to your doctor that you've been lagging lately and ask if they think you should have your thyroid levels and other blood levels checked. U. Ultra-processed foods. Break up with them, as eating ultra-processed foods on the regular could be sapping your energy supply. Items like chips, sodas, and sugary cereals are often filled with added sugar, stabilizers, preservative, dyes, and artificial flavorings that can make your stamina suffer, research shows. Try to choose foods known for delivering long-term steady energy, such as whole grains, fruits and vegetables, nuts and lean meats, and minimally processed plant-based protein. V. Vitamins. Being low in certain vitamins can curtail your energy. For instance, a deficiency in vitamin B12, an issue that often becomes more likely as you get older, has been shown to cause fatigue. And studies suggest that a vitamin D deficiency may be connected with fatigue in older adults. Poultry, seafood, eggs, beans, peas, lentils, soy products, nutritional yeast, and nuts and seeds deliver vitamin B12. Vitamin D-rich foods include fatty fish, fortified dairy products, and eggs. 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Even mild dehydration can make you feel lethargic, fatigued, and less alert. So make sure you're downing enough H2O to produce clear or pale yellow urine. Another easy way to guesstimate your hydration needs, divide your weight in half and aim to drink at least that many ounces daily. X. Exhale. Mindfully exhaling and inhaling during breath work or meditation is proven to dial down stress, which can lead to you feeling more vibrant, says Dr. Pick. Look for guided meditations online or through apps like Calm and Headspace. Here's a good breathing technique to try. Imagine tracing a square with your breath as you inhale for a count of four. Hold your breath for a count of four. Exhale for a count of four. Hold your breath for a count of four, and then repeat. Y. Yoga. Research suggests that yoga may help improve brain function and increase energy levels. It's thought to have an invigorating effect on mental and physical energy that leads to improved fitness and reduced fatigue, and it may also positively impact your sleep. Z. Zone out. Overstimulation, whether through constantly checking your phone or never making time to be alone, is a common cause of energy drain. Schedule me time into your daily routine so it becomes a priority and doesn't fall by the wayside. And don't stress yourself out by overthinking.
Whether you spend 10 minutes sipping a cup of tea in solitude, take a 30-minute solo walk, or spend an entire afternoon on your favorite hobby, you'll benefit from a little time just for yourself. Health. Have a healthier date night. Break free from the same old Saturday night by adding these romantic activities that are healthy for your body, mind, and partnership. By Brittany Burke Robert. As much as you adore hanging with your partner, spending every date night with Netflix and takeout can leave you feeling bored and a little physically blah as you begin to blend in with your sofa. Human beings need novelty to thrive, says Jacqueline Olds, MD and Associate Professor of Psychiatry at Harvard Medical School and the co-author of Marriage in Motion. Putting in the work to create it by doing new things with your partner can benefit you as a couple. Intrigued by the idea of stepping up your dating game but not sure where to start? We've got you. Here are 8 fun and easy ways to connect with each other while boosting your health and bringing new energy to your relationship. Put one or all on your calendar. Instead of eating at the same old bistro, try a progressive dinner date. If you live in an area with a lot of cafes within a few blocks, park your car and walk to one restaurant for a drink and an appetizer, then to another interesting spot for your entrees. Take a stroll around the neighborhood, then check out a cute diner or ice cream spot for dessert. This will not only give you lots of choices and a change of scenery, but also add a dose of movement between courses. A recent study found that walking could help increase metabolism, boost energy levels, reduce cholesterol, and improve mood. Bonus, walking after eating will aid digestion, giving your body a chance to catch up with all those courses. Just make sure you wear comfortable shoes. Instead of playing a board game, team up to conquer an escape room. If you bond with your partner over games, jigsaw puzzles, or murder mysteries, push it up a notch by getting into the game, literally, inside a themed room or series of rooms. You'll work together to figure out puzzles or word games and put together hidden clues so as to escape before your time is up. This brain-buzzing activity will keep you on your feet, get your adrenaline flowing, and push you to stretch your cognitive abilities by introducing you to novel challenges. Search online for an escape room near you. Instead of lounging on the couch, bust a new move. Schedule a date night at a country western club or a swing dance class, or simply go dancing and try some new moves. Learning choreography, even if it's just a few steps to the left and a jump to the right, builds coordination skills, and studies have shown that dancing can help lower dementia risk and support cognitive health. Dancing also builds adrenaline, which can transfer to your relationship, fueling passion, excitement, and attraction. This helps you grow and strengthen your bond, says Rosie Schrout, PhD, and assistant professor of human development and family science, and the director of the Relationship and Health Lab at Purdue University. Instead of going for a drive, explore your town on bikes. For a new way to look at the streets you travel every day, take a bike tour of your area, exploring landmarks you typically ignore and stopping at an outdoor cafe along the way to rest, refuel yourselves, and chat about memories of those spots or cool things you've seen. Cycling can lower the risk of cardiovascular disease and type 2 diabetes and improve well-being and quality of life. Exercising together can improve your mood while you're exercising and afterward, as well as your relationship satisfaction, says relationship scientist Rachel Vanderbilt, PhD. Instead of viewing the game on TV or at a bar, head to a real live game. Whether you try to catch foul balls at a minor league baseball game, root for your local high school football team, or even just help fill the stands at a friend's kid's gymnastics meet, cheering on athletes at a live event has proven health benefits. A recent study showed that people who attended live sporting events had higher levels of life satisfaction, which researchers connected with healthy aging and lower mortality rates. Just don't overdo it on the hot dogs and beer. Instead of getting takeout, plant a garden of tasty delights. This nature-based date can play out over several weeks.
Start by planning a daytime date at your local garden center, where you can wander through the greenery and choose the most delicious-looking plants for a small herb garden in your backyard, on a balcony, or even on a kitchen windowsill. Then once you've grown enough basil, rosemary, mint, thyme, or cilantro, pick out a healthy, herb-filled recipe to cook together. You get the multiple benefits of being in nature, including stress reduction and improved sleep, and cooking with herbs can help fight inflammation as well as lower your cholesterol and glucose levels and improve your cognition and mood. Instead of watching a movie, plan your next vacation together. Research shows that people are happier when they have a vacation to look forward to. So spend a date night getting your next trip on the books. Start by listing all the places you each dream of visiting, then talk through where and when you'll realistically be able to travel in the next year based on your budget and schedules. Add the dates to your calendar and start looking into hotels, museums, and restaurants together. Planning these activities adds excitement and feelings of closeness and connection, which are vital to both the relationship and each partner's health and well-being, says Shrout. Beyond getting the benefits of anticipating a trip, you'll be prioritizing your future wellness. People who take vacations have a decreased risk of cardiovascular conditions, fewer symptoms of depression, and lower stress levels. Instead of going to a concert, embrace the beauty of silence. Make a date to engage in quiet mindfulness. A recent study in the Journal of American Heart Association found that a meditation practice significantly reduced blood pressure in participants with hypertension. Start by doing a yoga session, then search YouTube for a gratitude meditation to listen to together. Sit facing each other in a comfortable position on the floor. Press play and let the good vibes flow. Make a point of exchanging compliments and each saying what you love most about the other. Who knows where that closeness will lead? Health. Your heart is in your hands. Why wait for a sign that something isn't right with this most important organ before getting smart about your heart? Here, five things you can do to be proactive about your cardiovascular health and live a long, healthy, and energetic life, by Beth Howard. If you've heard that heart disease is the leading cause of death for women, you're ahead of the game. Fewer women today know that than they did a decade ago, data shows. Unfortunately, that knowledge gap prevents many women from taking the steps they need to live their best lives, says Sharon M. Hayes, MD, a cardiologist and the founder of the Women's Heart Clinic at the Mayo Clinic in Rochester, Minnesota. They may live with chronic chest pain or heart failure, or need lots of procedures and medications because of heart damage, she says. And of course, there's the risk of death from a heart attack or a stroke. But here's the empowering part. There's a lot you can do to keep your heart strong for the rest of your life. First, if you smoke, do everything you can to quit. It's the most powerful way to prevent heart disease, says Dr. Hayes. Second, shift your eating to include more fruits, veggies, and lean protein, and far less saturated fat and processed foods. Check out the Mediterranean diet or the DASH diet. Third, talk to your doctor about whether your weight puts you at risk, as carrying too much extra weight may increase your risk of heart problems. Beyond those basics, here are ways to get on top of your heart health today. Know your numbers. Four measurements are especially critical to cardiovascular health. Understanding why they are important is just as significant as knowing the healthy range for each one. That's because you can improve each factor by making lifestyle changes and possibly taking meds. Cholesterol. When you have too much of the bad type of cholesterol, LDL, fatty deposits can collect in your blood vessels, eventually making it tough for blood to flow. The deposits can also break off and cause a stroke or a heart attack. Ideal range for healthy people without atherosclerosis: total cholesterol under 200, LDL under 100, HDL 60 or higher, triglycerides under 150. Lipoprotein A. High lipoprotein A, or LPA, in your blood is an independent risk factor for heart disease that runs in families. You ought to have at least one LPA assessment as an adult, Dr. Hayes says. If your levels are off, she adds, let your siblings and adult children know so they can get tested as well. Ideal range, less than 30 milligrams.
per DL, or less than 75 nmol/liter. Fasting blood sugar. Having high blood sugar levels, such as with diabetes, can eventually damage the blood vessels in your heart, which raises your risk of cardiovascular disease. It also ups the chance that you'll develop problems with both cholesterol and blood pressure, a triple whammy of risk. Ideal range, 100 milligrams per DL. If you have diabetes, aim for an A1C level of less than 7%. Blood pressure. If the force with which blood flows through blood vessels is chronically high, this can eventually damage those vessels and lead to a number of serious cardiovascular issues. Ideal range, less than 120 over 80 millimeters per HG. Sleep tight. Your heart's health depends on your sleep habits to a surprising degree, says Dr. Hayes. Research shows that poor sleep can contribute to obesity, high blood pressure, and diabetes, all major risk factors for heart disease. The ideal amount for adults is 7 to 9 hours per night. It's wise to turn in early, too. A large study of people ages 43 to 74 found that those who fell asleep between 10 and 11 had the lowest risk of heart disease. People who went to sleep between 11 and 12 saw their risk rise by 12%, and those who hit the sheets after midnight had a 25% greater risk. Offload any stressors you can. Stress is associated with an increased risk of diabetes and high blood pressure and promotes inflammation. All those can lead to a higher risk of cardiovascular disease. If there's something in your life that you can get rid of or minimize to lower your stress levels, do so, says Dr. Hayes. That said, some stress is inevitable, so it's also important to tame your body's response to stress. Dr. Hayes says, learning the first signs of stress can help you defang it. Maybe you clench your teeth or take shallower breaths. When you notice that happening, ask yourself why you're tense in that moment and try to relax and breathe slowly and deeply. Consider your health history and life stage. Autoimmune diseases like lupus and rheumatoid arthritis, radiation treatment for breast cancer and depression all up the risk of heart disease. Menopause raises the risk too because the production of estrogen, a heart protector, declines. You may be surprised to discover that pregnancy complications, even if you had them decades ago, also boost your chances of developing heart problems later in life. These include hypertension or diabetes during pregnancy, preeclampsia, eclampsia, delivering a baby that's small for its gestational age, and preterm delivery. Be sure to let your doctor know if you've experienced any of these, says Dr. Hayes. Move more. Exercise is powerful medicine for your heart. It lowers blood pressure, raises the good kind of cholesterol, HDL, slows your heart rate over time, and does lots of other beneficial things. Guidelines call for 150 to 300 minutes of moderately intense exercise, running, cycling, power walking, per week. In this case, more is more. If you can throw in 2 or 3 bouts of high-intensity training a week, it's even better for cardiovascular health, says Dr. Hayes. Add a couple of sessions a week of strength work, like resistance or weight training, suggests the American Heart Association. If you've been sedentary, start small and build from there. Any kind of movement is better than no exercise at all, Dr. Hayes says. What a heart attack feels like. During a heart attack, 3/4 of people of all genders experience chest pain, tightness, or heaviness. But women often have additional symptoms: nausea, sweating, a feeling of being unwell, or fatigue. You could mistake these atypical signs for a panic attack, chronic stress, or sleeplessness. Heart attack is a great mimic, says Harlan M. Krumholtz, MD, a cardiologist and healthcare researcher at Yale University, who authored a study on this issue. Research shows that 85% of women 55 and younger who have had heart attacks experienced other symptoms: sleep disturbances, unusual fatigue, anxiety or arm weakness, or pain weeks or months before the event. So think back and pay attention to your spidey sense when you feel as if something is wrong, says Dr. Krumholtz.
Three things to know about snoring. It may be obstructive sleep apnea, an often ignored cardiovascular risk factor. By Sarah DiGiulio. You know that a lack of sleep can hurt your heart. But if, like 30 million other Americans, you have sleep apnea, you could be getting plenty of Z's and still be putting your heart at risk. We asked experts what they wished more people knew about this sleep disorder. The researcher says, sleep apnea deprives your brain of oxygen. When a person has sleep apnea, something such as anatomy, fat that narrows the airway, or an issue with nervous system stimulation to airway muscles, causes the partial or complete closure of the airway. This makes it hard to breathe in sufficient oxygen during sleep. Your brain registers that it's not getting enough, and the low O2 wakes you or arouses you, often with a gasp or a snort, to a lighter stage of sleep, depriving you of deep sleep. It also kicks airway muscles back into gear to open the airway. Most people are not aware of the arousals because they're typically brief and they drift back to sleep once O2 starts flowing again. But when you're asleep, the airway muscles relax, blocking the airway and repeating the cycle. People with mild sleep apnea have 5 to 15 arousals per hour, and those with severe cases have more than 30 per hour. The repeated stints of oxygen deprivation and sleep disruption damage organs and can affect daily activities. A big reason sleep apnea is linked to a higher risk of heart problems, kidney trouble, diabetes, dementia, some cancers, and accidents. Terry E. Weaver, Ph.D., RN, Dean Emerita of the College of Nursing at the University of Illinois at Chicago. The sleep specialist says, snoring isn't the only symptom. Step one of managing sleep apnea is knowing you have it. Besides the hallmark of snoring, snorting, and coughing during sleep, other signs include waking up with a dry mouth, daytime drowsiness despite devoting enough hours to sleep, morning headaches, difficulty focusing, or feeling more anxious, depressed, or irritated. Oh, and not everyone who has sleep apnea snores. While being older, overweight, and male increases a person's risk of sleep apnea, those aren't prerequisites. In fact, women are most likely to develop it once they hit perimenopause. Certain hormone-related conditions like hypothyroidism and polycystic ovary syndrome can raise the risk too, as hormones affect several body systems. Having large tonsils, an overbite, certain neuromuscular conditions, or Down syndrome can also up one's risk. Grace Pian, MD, Associate Professor of Medicine at the University of Pennsylvania Perelman School of Medicine. The primary care doc says, there are effective treatments. If you're experiencing symptoms, let your physician know. Some primary care doctors can diagnose and treat sleep apnea. But if they don't have the expertise, they'll refer you to a specialist, who may require you to complete a sleep study to confirm the diagnosis. A continuous positive airway pressure CPAP machine is the most common treatment. It gently pushes air into the throat via a facial mask or nasal pillows, which are spongy inserts that go over the nostrils. A CPAP is highly effective and works best if you use it every night. There are different types of machines, but your insurance may not cover multiple masks or follow-up appointments with your doctor for adjustments. For milder cases, a dental device, which fits similarly to a retainer, may help. I also advise joining a support group in which people with sleep apnea can share what works for them, ask questions, and learn how others cope. Laura Gross, MD, a primary care physician at Stanford Healthcare. 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
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Per serving, about 308 calories, 10 grams of fat, 3 grams saturated fat, 2 milligrams cholesterol, 183 milligrams sodium, 46 grams carbs, 10 grams fiber, 17.5 grams sugar, 12 grams added sugar, 13 grams protein. Cacao nibs. These pieces of dried roasted cacao beans are rich in antioxidants. 2 tablespoons offers about 4 grams of blood sugar balancing fiber and 10% of your daily magnesium, a mineral that supports the nervous system and heart and muscle health. Sprinkle unsweetened nibs on ice cream for a sneaky health boost, suggests Bauer. Dark chocolate. The percentage on the label indicates how much cocoa the chocolate contains. Chocolate with higher percentages typically has more antioxidants, which may help reduce blood pressure and improve blood flow to support heart and brain health, and less sugar. If it tastes too bitter, start with a lower percentage and move up. 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Stir in 1/2 of 1 8-ounce can tomato sauce, 1 tablespoon tahini, stirred, and 2 tablespoons water and bring to a simmer. 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Per serving, about 199 calories, 15 grams fat, 3.5 grams saturated fat, 0 milligrams cholesterol, 288 milligrams sodium, 16 grams carb, 4 grams fiber, 8 grams sugar, 4 grams added sugar, 4 grams protein. Cocoa powder. This is made from dried and ground cocoa solids extracted from the nibs, Bauer explains. Cocoa powder contains about 2 grams fiber per tablespoon, as well as potent flavonoids called epicatechins
and procyanidins, which can help protect your cells from life's wear and tear, she adds. Bittersweet chocolate. This is the darkest of the eating chocolates, so, as the name suggests, you'll get a bitter note alongside the chocolatey flavor and not much sugar. You'll often see it used in savory recipes, like the mouth-watering one on this page. 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Photographs by Mike Garten. Potato perk. This root veggie's bright orange color indicates that it has a high concentration of beta-carotene, which helps make vitamin A and is an antioxidant that protects cells from damage caused by free radicals. Gut check. Fiber-rich foods, such as beans, like chickpeas, can help prevent blood sugar spikes and reduce the body's production of inflammatory triggers. A better base. Research suggests that flavonoids in buckwheat, including rutin, can help lower inflammation markers. Plus, this pseudo-grain, it's a seed, has magnesium, which supports antioxidant systems. Soothing spice. Curcumin, a bright yellow active compound found in turmeric, has proven anti-inflammatory and antioxidant properties.

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Meanwhile, heat large nonstick skillet on medium and lightly brush with oil. Stir batter until smooth, then add 1/6 of batter, scant 1/2 cup, to skillet, swirling to coat. Cook, adjusting heat as necessary, until lightly browned, 2 to 3 minutes. Flip and cook 1 minute more. Transfer to plate. Repeat with remaining batter, brushing with additional oil for each crepe. Brush oil onto same skillet, add remaining eggs, and cook on medium to desired doneness, 3 to 4 minutes, for runny yolks. Spread 1 tablespoon yogurt on each of 4 crepes, you will have 2 left over, then top with mushroom mixture and fried eggs. Sprinkle with scallions and Parmesan, if desired, then fold crepes. 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
0: 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It is a safe place to share ideas, thoughts, and feelings, as all information shared is confidential. The program gives clients the opportunity to meet and communicate with people who are dealing with similar challenges, fostering newfound hope. 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Again, that's Anthony Griffin at 216-658-4675. Staying Connected. The Staying Connected group is a monthly meeting held for 6 months for clients that have completed the Vision of Success program. Staying Connected gives clients additional opportunities to hear from speakers and receive ongoing support from their peers who are sharing similar experiences. 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
1: 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This is Susan, today reading the Plain Dealer for Wednesday, July 8th. Block cameras, Cleveland. City logged 2,000 searches for ICE and immigration. Newly released records from 2025 challenge repeated assurances from City Hall about how the system has been used and monitored by Sean McDonnell. Newly released records from Cleveland's Flock cameras were searched nearly 2,000 times to assist ICE or to enforce immigration laws in 2025, including cases where officers found vehicles they were looking for on Cleveland's camera network. The records challenge repeated assurances from City Hall about how the city's license plate reader system has been used and monitored. Cleveland officials have long said the city prohibits its cameras from being used for immigration enforcement and regularly audit searches to prevent misuse. When a smaller batch of immigration-related searches surfaced earlier this year, officials said they were the result of a data anomaly involving Cleveland Fire and EMS drones. The newly released audit logs, however, document immigration-related searches spanning most of 2025, continuing through November, when the city activated a FLOC setting designed to block searches explicitly tied to immigration enforcement. City Hall only turned over the records after questions about transparency from Cleveland.com and the Plain Dealer, which first requested the audit logs in March and again on June 2nd. The records were released at noon Monday, less than 24 hours before City Council's Safety Committee held a second vote on whether to extend FLOC's contract. It cleared its second vote Tuesday, 5-2, setting up a final decision by the full council July 15th on whether the city's 100 license plate reader cameras will stay online. President Donald Trump's administration dramatically expanded immigration enforcement after returning to office in January 25, encouraging greater cooperation between federal, state, and local law enforcement. That shift heightened concerns among privacy advocates that local surveillance systems such as FLOC could be used to help identify and track immigrants far from the U.S. border. FLOC Know, a group of residents pushing Mayor Justin Bibb and City Council to ditch FLOC, said it's not surprising that Cleveland's records contain immigration searches, given similar findings in other cities like Shaker Heights, Cleveland Heights, and Dayton. We knew there would be ICE searches in the pre-November data, but it's pretty stomach-turning to have confirmation, said Bryn Adams, a spokesperson for FLOC Know. Adams said Cleveland and other cities using FLOC had been complicit in Trump's mass deportation agenda. In response to questions, a spokesperson for the mayor's office said city officials are unaware of any arrests made in Cleveland for immigration purposes as a result of automated license plate reader, ALPR, use. The spokesperson also said Cleveland activated FLOC's immigration search filter in November 2025. Once FLOC made it available and implemented restrictions on immigration data sharing with outside agencies. Cleveland first installed FLOC cameras in 2023. The automatic license plate readers captured images of vehicles that passed by, creating a searchable database police used to track where and when a vehicle was seen. A cursory look at the millions of searches in the audit logs shows just under 2,000 searches from January through November 2025, where officers listed immigration, ICE, or Border Patrol as the reason for accessing Cleveland's data. Many of those searches came from agencies that participate in the federal 287G program, which allows local officers to perform certain immigration enforcement functions in coordination with Immigration and Customs Enforcement. Some searches came from far away, like the Texas Department of Public Safety or the Lowndes County Sheriff's Office in Georgia. Others came from closer to home, including police departments in Parma, Columbus, and Port Clinton. The records also contain thousands of searches each month that are impossible to categorize because officers selected vague reasons such as other investigation or other. Other searches in the newly released records were labeled only with case numbers, test, search, or information, making it impossible to determine why officers accessed Cleveland's data. The records offer only a limited view of how often the immigration-related searches were successful because, until August, FLAC's audit logs did not indicate whether a search produced a hit. A hit means the system identified a vehicle matching the officer's search criteria. From August through November, the records show 23 such searches by outside law enforcement agencies that returned a photo captured by a Cleveland FLAC camera. City officials said Cleveland opted into FLAC's immigration search filter on November 17th, a safeguard designed to block queries tied to immigration enforcement. FLAC No has argued the safeguard is insufficient because it relies on agencies accurately identifying immigration-related searches. The group has long warned that ICE could instead ask a local police department to conduct a search on its behalf with vague terms, effectively creating what activists call a side door around the restriction. The newly released records also cast new light on a separate batch of records released earlier this year that showed 163 immigration-related searches between December 28th and January 27th. Cleveland officials call that a data fluke, saying drones purchased for Cleveland Fire and EMS were accidentally swept into FLAC Safety's national networks. At the same time, Cleveland had not yet released audit logs covering searches before December 28th. BIB has often defended the city's FLAC cameras and technology more broadly as tools Cleveland needs to fight violent crime, recover stolen vehicles, and help find missing people. BIB first proposed expanding the city's FLAC contract in October, a move that would broaden the use of license plate readers and add FLAC's gunshot detection technology. That proposal was shelved after residents organized under the banner FLAC No called on the city to cut ties with the company over privacy concerns and fears that federal immigration agencies could use the cameras to track individuals. Legislation to renew Cleveland's existing contract with FLAC failed 3-1 at a safety committee meeting June 17th, with council members saying BIB's public safety officials did not provide enough evidence to prove the technology was useful. Council President Blaine Griffin and Councilman Mike Polensic, who chairs the safety committee, have since decided to give BIB another chance to make his case for FLAC. The contract goes to another safety committee meeting Tuesday and potentially to a vote of all 15 council members on July 15th. Polensic, a FLAC supporter, said immigration searches are appropriate if law enforcement is going after violent criminals, but they should not be used for civil enforcement. "If you're using the system just to persecute people, I've got a problem with that," Polensic said. The system was intended to go after people involved in violent crimes. Greater Cleveland RTA, sales tax increase going before voters in May. The Greater Cleveland Regional Transit Authority plans to ask Cuyahoga County voters in May for a sales tax increase to stave off anticipated cuts in service, restore some routes that were already reduced, and explore more offerings. RTA trustees, in passing the resolution on Tuesday, bypassed an alternative option to go to the ballot in November, with the majority of the board saying the agency needed more time to build support for the tax increase from businesses, riders, and the community as a whole. Left unresolved, however, is the size of the tax increase that will be sought. Tuesday's resolution authorized asking for up to another 0.5%. RTA's primary source of operating income has long been a 1% sales tax approved overwhelmingly by county voters in 1975. General Manager and CEO India Birdsong Terry is expected to return to the board with a recommendation on the amount in September after conducting more outreach to local business leaders and the community to gauge support. The RTA tax is part of the Cuyahoga County overall sales tax rate of 8%, which is the highest in the state of Ohio. Of this, the state receives 5.75%, county government 1.25%, and RTA 1%. Though sales tax collections go up with inflation as consumers spend more money, RTA's rate is the only one of the three that has not changed. The county portion was set at 0.5 in 1969, increased to 1% in 1987, and then to 1.25% in 2007, Ohio Department of Taxation records show. The state portion was 3% in 1975, at the same time the RTA tax was added. The most recent increase in 2013 raised the state's share to 5.75%. "We're excited to go after this birdsong," Terry said of the board's decision, noting part of the effort will be convincing stakeholders to support the campaign. "We need to be able to explain how important transportation is for Cleveland. We understand everyone is tax-weary," Birdsong Terry said. "We have one shot at this. We need to make sure it is right." Based on IRS estimates for what people typically pay in Ohio sales taxes, increasing the tax by 0.5% would amount to an extra $60 a year for a single person making $50,000 a year, or about $100 for someone making $200,000 a year. For a family of four, the tax would amount to about $75 for a household with 50% in income and 125% for a household with 200,000% in income. Amounts would be higher in years when a big purchase on something like a car is made. Board members had a lengthy debate before settling on the May date, approving it unanimously. Cleveland board appointees Jeffrey Sleesman and Chanel Smith-Wiggum were among those advocating strongly for a November vote to avoid additional cuts in service next year beyond the round of challenges already planned for next month. However, other board members, led by Bay Village Mayor Paul Coomer and Shaker Heights Mayor David Weiss, argued more time was needed to piece together the campaign and better understand the amount of increase the public would be likely to support. A vote on the amount is anticipated September 22nd. A June presentation by RTA staff offered insight into the message that will be taken to the voters. Officials said the additional funding would reduce waits between buses while taking full advantage of a new fleet of flexible rail cars that could provide direct service from the Blue and Green lines in the eastern suburbs to Hopkins International Airport on the west side. One example involved the Health Line along Euclid Avenue. Though it is RTA's busiest bus route, ridership has suffered since budget constraints forced the agency to reduce service to once every 15 minutes, the board was told. Raising the tax by 0.5% would allow the agency to return to a schedule of every 7.5 minutes. Staff also outlined a vision of more weekend service, restoration of routes to the park and ride lots in North Olmsted and Westlake, exploration of better service to eastern suburbs, and improved service overall for 75% of the existing routes. Birdsong Terry said no change in the tax would mean the need for $30 million in cuts beginning next year and severe financial problems by 2029. She said an increase to 1.25 would provide 10 years of financial stability and some growth in service for passengers, and she said an increase to 1.5% would provide 50 years of financial stability and significant growth in service. The sales tax accounts for about three-quarters of RTA's operating budget, bringing in $276 million last year. RTA reported providing 24.5 million rides last year, up from the all-time low of 17.7 million during the height of the pandemic in 2020, but still below pre-pandemic levels. 2026 Ohio gubernatorial race. Common ground in divided times. Dodging questions. Candidates want your votes, not your questions. Cleveland.com and the Plain Dealer post 12 reader queries to Ramaswamy and Acton on a variety of issues, and they couldn't be bothered. The campaigns have previously answered some policy questions from the Plain Dealer and Cleveland.com on the death penalty, Jobs Ohio, child care access and affordability, and addressing a looming transportation funding gap. But they often only answered some of the questions posed, and many of the responses they did give lacked specific plans or commitments. The refusal now to answer any questions highlights a reality of modern political campaigns. Candidates can communicate with voters through advertising, social media, rallies, and carefully scripted events without ever answering questions from voters they did not choose themselves. I think this is probably something that we'll see more and more from campaigns now that they feel like they can use social media to go directly to voters and to craft their campaign message, said Sam Nelson, an associate professor of political science at the University of Toledo. Campaigns also may prefer to unveil policy positions on their own timetable rather than respond to media inquiries, particularly early in a general election campaign, he said. While voters, especially young voters, don't rely as much on traditional news to get their political information, leaving the public to piece together candidates' positions on their own allows outside political groups and negative campaign ads to be more effective at shaping voters' opinions, Nelson said. We're in a different world, I think, in terms of how the campaigns interact with voters, he said. It may not be better, but it also may be inevitable. Here are the 12 questions sent to Acton and Ramaswamy campaigns. Do you favor the state's current policies that promote fracking under state parks and wildlife areas? What changes, if any, would you make to these policies? Do you support continuing to offer state subsidies and tax incentives for new data center projects in Ohio? What, if any, changes would you seek to make to Ohio's early voting and absentee voting rules, particularly regarding ballot drop boxes? Do you support keeping Ohio's existing redistricting process? If not, what do you think the process should be, and would you push for a statewide vote on it? How would you seek to make housing in Ohio more affordable and more plentiful? Should Ohio continue to provide expanded Medicaid coverage, particularly as federal cuts to Medicaid are implemented? If so, how would you pay for that? Do you support allowing terminally ill Ohioans to end their own life via a lethal dose of medication prescribed by a doctor? Do you think Ohio's gun control laws should be altered at all? If so, how? As governor, what would you do regarding state abortion laws and policies? As governor, what would you do regarding Ohio's cannabis laws and policies? Do you support Ohio's current school voucher eligibility criteria, under which all Ohio families can get their K-12 private school tuition at least partially covered by the state? Do you think the state should continue capping voucher payments based on income? What would you do as governor to stop runoff that contributes to algae blooms in Lake Erie and stress water quality for millions of Ohioans? Specifically, do you support continuing H2O Ohio payments to farmers to take steps to reduce phosphorus runoff? Ohio gubernatorial candidates Democrat Amy Acton and Republican Vivek Ramaswamy may not have answered readers' questions on 12 major issues, but we do know a little about their positions. More information can be found online at reader.pd.cleveland.com. State legislation education. DeWine signs bill mandating the controversial success formula be taught. Research shows that the success sequence works differently for Black Americans than White Americans. From Columbus, Governor Mike DeWine has signed a bill requiring Ohio schools to teach the success sequence, the idea that finishing high school, working full-time, and marrying before having children reduces the odds of poverty in adulthood. Senate Bill 276 also contains other educational provisions on school psychologist listings, high school athletics, and massage therapist continuing education. DeWine's office announced the signing Tuesday evening without a quote or additional comment. The law will take effect 91 days after DeWine transmits it to the Ohio Secretary of State's office. Senate Bill 276 began as a narrow measure allowing school psychologists licensed in other states to receive an Ohio license if they hold a license in good standing in one of six other states that are part of the Interstate Compact for School Psychologists. The bill passed the Senate unanimously in November 2025. But by the time it reached DeWine's desk, House members had added several unrelated provisions, making it more contentious. The most significant addition requires Ohio school districts to teach the success sequence in at least one course required for graduation. The Ohio Department of Education and Workforce must review and maintain a list of approved textbooks and materials for grades 6 through 12 that include success sequence teachings. The concept is championed by the Conservative American Enterprise Institute, which conducted research in 2017 and 18 that found that 97% of millennials who followed the sequence avoided poverty in adulthood. It also has backing from the Heritage Foundation, the authors of Project 2025, according to an Education Week report from April. The same report noted success sequence bills are being considered in Iowa, Louisiana, Mississippi, Oklahoma, and Texas. The Brookings Institution, which first wrote about the underlying theory in 2003, has found the outcomes vary by race. A 2015 Brookings analysis concluded that the bottom line is that even when Black Americans do follow all three norms, their economic prospects are worse than whites. Education Week also reported that critics argue the research is descriptive, not cause and effect. It can only show a link between the sequence and economic outcomes, not prove causation. Critics also contend that treating it as a prescription for success overlooks structural barriers, like growing up in poverty, that make it harder for some students to succeed. The success sequence language originated as a standalone bill, Senate Bill 156, which passed the Ohio Senate in October 2025, but stalled in the House before lawmakers folded a version of it into Senate Bill 276. The addition proved divisive. On June 10th, after the Senate concurred with the House's changes, five Democratic state senators, including Kent Smith of Euclid, invoked a Senate roll to have their names removed as sponsors of the bill. The bill drew support from the Columbus-based Center for Christian Virtue. David Mahan, the group's executive director over policy, called the vote, sending the bill to DeWine, a win for Ohio students and families. Student Athlete Mobility Act. The House also incorporated provisions from a separate bill requiring school districts and charter schools to adopt policies letting students participate in sports or activities at a neighboring public high school when their own school doesn't offer them. Parents and grandparents, mostly from rural areas, had testified in favor of the original bill, citing student interest in boys' hockey and boys' and girls' soccer. No one testified against it. Massage therapist licensing. Senate Bill 276 also incorporates changes tied to Ohio's participation in an interstate massage therapy compact. Massage therapists in Ohio are licensed by the State Board of Medicine, which currently has discretion to adopt continuing education rules. Under the new law, the board will be required to adopt such rules. Today in Ohio, Ohio Republicans are running scared, and voters' wallets are why. The GOP has long leaned on manufactured cultural issues to dodge accountability, but soaring property taxes and data centers in rural backyards are impossible to spin away. Something is shifting in the Ohio State House, and Republican lawmakers know it. Today in Ohio, podcast hosts say legislators might not want to admit it publicly. They're calling it new populism and insisting it has nothing to do with election year panic. But the issues driving voter anger right now aren't the culture war flashpoints that the GOP has relied on for years. This time, the anger is coming straight from people's bank accounts and backyards. That's the core finding of a story by Laura Hancock that podcast hosts discussed Monday. The issues consuming the State House right now are exactly the ones just generating the most voter anger, host Lila Atassi said. And those are soaring property taxes, giant data centers popping up in rural communities, concerns about the exploding cost of private school vouchers, and proposals that would have cut off Medicaid payments to family members caring for disabled relatives. University of Cincinnati political scientist David Niven told Hancock that Republicans have long been able to campaign on manufactured issues, culture wars that generate heat but don't necessarily touch people's daily lives. That playbook has worn thin in 2026. These problems are impossible to ignore because people experience them directly, Atassi said. You can't miss your property tax bill. You can't ignore a data center being built next door to you. That directness is what's creating a different and more dangerous kind of political pressure for Republican lawmakers heading into this election cycle. The pressure has been amplified through citizen activism, signature drives to eliminate property taxes, and restrict large data centers are already underway. And as Common Cause Ohio's Catherine Turser noted, lawmakers have a history of suddenly paying attention when voters start gathering signatures for ballot initiatives. The Medicaid caregiver payment fight is another case in point. Lawmakers from both parties were visibly moved when families testified about how essential those payments are, ultimately stripping the proposal that would have eliminated them. Republicans haven't been entirely unresponsive. On property taxes, they have passed some meaningful relief, Atassi said. But on data centers, after months of discussion, they left Columbus for the summer without passing a bill, instead forming study committees, which Democrats openly dismissed as a way to look like you're listening without actually doing anything. Chris Quinn added another layer to the conversation, the Trump factor. Quinn pointed out that many Ohioans are furious at Republican legislators not just over local quality of life issues, but because of their unflinching loyalty to a president many view as deeply corrupt. I keep hearing from people saying, "I'm going to vote against anybody that is tied to Trump in any way, shape, or form," Quinn said. The combination of pocketbook frustrations and Trump fatigue could be potent. Democrats aren't predicting a takeover of the state house. Heavily gerrymandered districts make that nearly impossible. But Niven argued that even losing a handful of seats could dramatically change the governing dynamic. If Republicans fall below the veto-proof supermajority threshold, the era of governing without negotiation could be over. Whether the GOP's new attention to kitchen table issues survives past Election Day is an open question. But right now, voters are paying attention in a way that's making Ohio Republicans nervous. Ohio gubernatorial race. Democrat Amy Acton and Republican Vivek Ramaswamy didn't answer readers' questions on 12 major issues, but here's what we know about some of their positions. The rest can be found online at reader.pd.cleveland.com. Ohio's major party nominees for governor each declined to answer questions about 12 significant policy issues submitted by readers of the Plain Dealer and Cleveland.com. So we set out to find the answers. The questions, selected from submissions by more than 300 readers, sought Acton and Ramaswamy's positions on a range of major issues facing Ohio. Neither campaign provided answers as of Tuesday, despite having more than 10 days to respond. However, the two candidates have discussed most of these topics in speeches, media interviews, campaign materials, and social media posts. Here are the findings on some of those questions. Do you support continuing to offer state subsidies and tax incentives for new data center projects in Ohio? Since 2011, Ohio has offered a 100% sales tax exemption for large data center projects. The tax break is now on hold. Lawmakers are debating whether to roll it back or repeal it amid growing public criticism of data centers in general, and reports that state tax officials wildly underestimated how much tax revenue the state gave up with the tax breaks. Acton told WBNS-TV in May she wants to reduce incentives offered to data centers in Ohio, though the news report didn't provide any additional details. Ramaswamy hasn't publicly weighed in on the tax exemption. McCauley, his running mate, has criticized the tax break and helped insert language in last year's state budget bill to fully repeal it, though DeWine Kleinitem vetoed that provision. Acton and, to a lesser extent, Ramaswamy have called for other restrictions on data centers, including requiring the facilities to cover the demands they place on Ohio's electric grid and water resources. What, if any, changes would you seek to make to Ohio's early voting and absentee voting rules, particularly regarding ballot drop boxes? For years, Republicans have moved to gradually rein in Ohio's comparatively generous early voting rules, including by limiting counties to a single absentee ballot box, regardless of size or population. Republicans say the tighter restrictions help ensure election integrity. Democratic critics argue the GOP made the moves because early voting has historically benefited Democratic candidates. Neither Acton nor Ramaswamy have said publicly what they think about ballot drop boxes nor other Ohio's early voting rules. Should Ohio continue to provide expanded Medicaid coverage, particularly as federal cuts to Medicaid are implemented? If so, how would you pay for that? Acton, a medical doctor, has vowed to protect Medicaid expansion in Ohio, which currently provides 770,000 low-income Ohioans with health benefits. Under this past year's GOP-authored state budget, Ohio will automatically kick those people off the Medicaid rolls if the federal government makes any kind of reduction in its share of funding for the program. Ramaswamy hasn't said much about his stance on Medicaid expansion in Ohio. Democrats have sought to capitalize on Ramaswamy's comments during a 2024 New York Times podcast in which he said Medicaid and Medicare were mistakes, though he added without work attachments required, a position that Acton agrees with for Medicaid. As governor, what would you do regarding state abortion laws and policies? Acton pledges on her campaign site that she will stand up to attacks from politicians against our fundamental freedoms and continue to protect abortion access. Her site adds that if elected, she will defend access to contraception, fertility treatments, and miscarriage care. Ramaswamy, meanwhile, has called himself unapologetically pro-life. As a presidential candidate, Ramaswamy backed state-level abortion bans starting about 6 weeks into a pregnancy, though a similar ban passed in Ohio was overturned when voters passed an abortion rights amendment to the state constitution in 2023. Do you think Ohio's gun control laws should be altered at all? If so, how? Ramaswamy has actively courted pro-Second Amendment voters, recently saying on social media that he would be the most 2A governor this state has ever had, and that we will take Ohio to the top of the list in protecting our 2A rights. Ramaswamy hasn't provided much about exactly what that would mean in practice. In recent years, Ohio has significantly loosened its gun control laws, including by no longer requiring a permit to carry a concealed handgun in the state and preventing local governments from enacting gun restrictions that are tougher than state law. Acton also hasn't said a lot about her stance on guns, though her campaign website states that she would undertake common sense reforms to reduce the scourge of gun violence. Again, you can find information about the candidates' stances on the other 12 questions online at reader.pd.cleveland.com. Moving to sports, Twins 3, Guardians 1, the Twin Cities Taj. Even better than advertised, Taj Bradley struck out 10 as the Twins beat Cleveland 3-1, aided by Guardians defensive errors by Joe Noga. From Minneapolis, Stephen Vogt knew before Tuesday's series opener that the Guardians would have their hands full with Twins right-hander Taj Bradley. Bradley was even better than advertised. The hard-throwing righty overwhelmed Cleveland with an upper 90s fastball and sharp cutter, allowing just 3 hits while striking out 10 over 7 innings, as the Twins handed the Guardians a 3-1 loss at Target Field. Coming off a career-high 11 strikeout outing against Houston, Bradley improved to 8-3 by retiring 13 of the final 14 batters he faced. He didn't issue a walk and leaned heavily on a 4-seam fastball that averaged better than 97 miles per hour while repeatedly getting ahead with a cutter he threw for strikes. Joey Cantillo deserved a better fate. The left-hander struck out 7 over 5 innings, allowing 6 hits and 3 walks, but the Guardians' defense unraveled behind him in a costly second inning. Cantillo was charged with 2 runs, though neither was earned. Reese Hoskins gave Cleveland an early 1-0 lead in the second when he golfed a 98-mile-per-hour fastball below the strike zone 416 feet into the left-center bullpen. The solo shot was Hoskins' 6th career homer against Minnesota and his 3rd at Target Field. It would be the Guardians' only offense. Bradley retired the next 7 batters after the home run before Chase DeLauder singled in the 4th. DeLauder doubled with 1 out in the 7th for Cleveland's only other extra base hit, but Bradley responded by striking out Hoskins before getting Brian Rocchio to ground out with DeLauder stranded at 3rd. Bradley exited after 7 dominant innings, allowing 1 run on 3 hits while finishing 1 strikeout shy of matching his career high. Minnesota erased Cleveland's lead in the bottom of the 2nd as a series of defensive miscues put constant pressure on Cantillo. Cody Clemens opened the inning when a ground ball caromed off Travis Bazzano's left leg for an error, the rookie's 5th in 205 chances this season. Ryan Kreidler followed by reaching on a fielder's choice after Rocchio had no play at either base on a slow chopper. Luke Kuechel then beat out an infield single when Kyle Manzardo fielded a grounder but was late flipping it to Cantillo at the bag instead of attempting a force play at 2nd. The play loaded the bases for Minnesota. The inning nearly unraveled further when Bazzano and Manzardo collided chasing a foul pop from Kyler Fedko, knocking the ball out of Manzardo's glove for a costly missed opportunity. Austin Martin capitalized with a sacrifice fly to tie the game before Brooks Lees lined a RBI single to center, giving Minnesota a 2-1 lead, despite neither run being earned against Cantillo. The defensive struggles continued in the third when Daniel Schneemann couldn't handle a ground ball by Kreidler, though Cantillo escaped the inning without further damage. Minnesota added an insurance run in the seventh against left-hander Eric Sabrowski. Josh Bell singled to open the inning and eventually scored on Cody Clemens' two-out RBI triple that just cleared Stephen Kwan's game glove in left field and rolled to the wall. DeLauder finished 2-for-3 and has now hit safely in 3 straight games and 8 of his 9 games since returning from the injured list on June 28th. He has collected 5 multi-hit games during that stretch. The loss dropped the Guardians to 3 consecutive defeats against Minnesota after taking 2-of-3 from the Twins and Cleveland in early May. Minnesota moved within 2 games of Cleveland for second place in the American League Central. Up next, the series continues today with a 7:40 p.m. first pitch from Target Field. Right-hander Slade Ciccone, who's 4-6, 4.44 ERA, will start for Cleveland, while lefty Connor Prelip, 2-5, 4.96 ERA, takes the mound for the Twins. In rookie wide receivers, Concepcion and Boston transformed the offense this season. Duo insists that the sky's the limit, and early observations are promising by Mary Kay Cabot. On draft night, Browns number 24 overall pick, KC Concepcion, urged fans to get your popcorn ready for the aerial show he'll put on this season. "I'm ready right now," he said. "I'm ready to play. I'm ready to change the organization." The question is, Concepcion and number 39 overall pick Denzel Boston transform the receiving core and make an immediate impact this season? "I think we all expect that from them," receivers coach Christian Jones said during mandatory minicamp. "That's the standard we're going to hold them to, but it's always up to them on what they're going to be able to do and what they want to do themselves. My job is to get the best out of them, and that's my goal for them, and that's where we're going to try to achieve. But the onus is always on me to get them there and on them to do the work." The Browns need the 2 rookie wideouts to rack up some yards and catch some touchdown passes this season if they hope to top their 5-12 record from last season. In 2025, the Browns got only 4 of their 16 touchdown catches from receivers, 2 by Jerry Jeudy and 2 by Cedric Tillman. 10 of those came from their tight end, including then-rookie Harold Fannin Jr. and David Njoku, who signed with the Los Angeles Chargers as a free agent in the offseason. Rookie receivers Isaiah Bond, Gage Larvadane, and Malachi Corley didn't have any. For comparison's sake, the Los Angeles Rams' Davante Adams caught an NFL-high 14 touchdown passes last season, 10 more than the Browns' 6 wideouts combined. Initial impressions. The Browns desperately needed an infusion of talent and spent 2 of their first 3 draft picks to get it after selecting left tackle Spencer Fano and number 9 overall. But are the Browns putting too much stock in the youngsters to light it up on game day as rookies, or are they up to the task? In addition to them, Bond, their deep threat, who signed with the Browns on August 18th after his legal issue was resolved, has made tremendous strides this offseason and appears poised to make a big leap in his second season. What's more, Jeudy is determined to rebound this season and notch his second 1,000-yard campaign after a frustrating 2025. But the Browns invested such high draft picks on Concepcion and Boston that they're counting on them for big things this season. Judging from spring ball, they'll deliver. "The rookies have done a good job," Jones said. "Once you get them to understand the plays and how to do things the right way, it's time for their talents to shine. They've done a good job." KC came in with the right mindset. He was ready to work on what he thought was an issue coming into the draft, which were his drops. Denzel wanted to show everybody what he could do. "He was really upset about where the draft landed. They've come out and done a really good job. I'm proud of them." Concepcion, who caught 61 passes for 919 yards and 9 touchdowns in 2025, had a few drops early in camp, but caught mostly everything thrown his way as the spring went along. It probably goes back to something you do on day one when you're playing receiver is looking the ball into the tuck, Jones said. "A lot of concentration drops come when they catch it. They start looking to see who they've got to make miss, where they're going down the field. And that's where the ball tends to fall out because on the way to the tuck, they lose sight of it and they lose control of it." The Browns have also made things tough on their receivers by creating some kind of distraction on every drill. As soon as we do that, it makes everything a little bit easier for them, and you just try to build a routine and turn that into a habit, Joan said. Boston, on the other hand, caught everything from day one and only had one day where he was a little off. He's done a really good job of catching the ball, finishing, and really just seeing it into the tuck, Joan said. But talk about where they put the ball. Where he goes forward, he's not afraid to go get it. And really, the impressive thing with a lot of guys is they're not afraid to go use their hands. A lot of guys let it come to the body sometimes, and he's not afraid to go snatch it and pluck it out of there and pull it. So they're really good to see. Room to grow. The two receivers complement each other well with their different styles. Concepcion, 6 foot, 190 pounds, being the smaller, shiftier receiver who creates separation and run after catch, and Boston being the bigger, longer wideout, 6'4", 215 pounds, who creates mismatches and wins the contested catch. It's going to bring a problem for defenses, Boston said. You've got two different types of guys to cover. And not only that, those two guys are both very explosive. I think that's what it's going to bring. Jones has been pleasantly surprised with Boston's ability to get in and out of his breaks during spring practices. He's done a good job working on it and understand how to get better at it. And really coming, he came in and gave, having already worked on it himself. So what I love about it is he's self-led. He wants to get better, and he does it himself, too. And that makes it a lot easier on me as a coach to supplement his growth. Both receivers can also play inside and out and do other things, including returning punts in the case of Concepcion. I'm very versatile, Concepcion said. I can play pretty much any position on the field. After the catch, it's electric. I get the ball in my hands. I'm going to score. Boston, who looks like a prototypical X receiver, also played slot in college. I'm a smart player, he said. I can play through a bracket, and I can also play on the outside through press coverage. It all comes down to just understanding defenses and coverages and knowing where you can get open and where you can't get open. So I think that's going to help me be able to play in the slot and on the outside. During games, they'll be on the field together and separately with Coach Todd Monken, expected to use three wide receivers a fair amount, and even four. The other two top receivers are Judy and Bond, and they have the makings of a formidable foursome. A lot will depend on how well the starting quarterback, Deshaun Watson or Shedeur Sanders, delivers the ball. The Browns don't necessarily have a bona fide number one receiver per se, but they are hoping that Judy can fulfill that role this season and that perhaps one of the two rookies can grow into it. So far, they're off to a great start and appear poised to hit the ground running. Cavaliers. Sources. Mitchell agrees to 4-year, $273 million maximum contract extension. Superstar has expressed his love for area, commitment to the organization. By Chris Fedor. Donovan Mitchell is a man of his word. Sources tell Cleveland.

but Mitchell didn't want to wait. Cleveland is where he wanted to be, and it has been that way since he left the Utah Jazz. Mitchell, the franchise cornerstone who was acquired in a blockbuster trade from the Jazz in 2022, has repeatedly expressed his love for the area and commitment to the organization. Mitchell spoke about it immediately after Cleveland's Eastern Conference Finals loss to the eventual NBA champion New York Knicks. "I love it here. I don't know how else to say it. Said it before I signed the other extension. I love it here, and I have no doubt this group can get there," Mitchell said on May 26th. "We have unfinished business. The city deserves a ring." Now he will have more time to try to deliver on that. Prior to Tuesday's agreement, Mitchell was entering the last guaranteed season of his contract with a 2027 player option that will now be replaced by this new deal. "It's a great day for Donovan and the franchise," a team source said. "He's always been all in." In 70 games this past season, the 29-year-old Mitchell averaged 27.9 points on 48.3% from the field and 36.4% from three-point range, along with 5.7 assists and 4.5 rebounds. A seven-time All-Star and three-time All-NBA selection, Mitchell has led the Cavaliers to the playoffs four straight years. This past season, Cleveland advanced to the conference finals for the first time since 2018, and the first time without LeBron James in more than three decades. "Donovan is our guy," President of Basketball Operations Kobe Altman said during his end-of-season press conference on May 29th. "The 4 years without him, no playoffs. 4 years with him, playoffs. He's elevated everything about this franchise and this organization. We're fortunate to have him." With Mitchell's commitment, the cap-strapped Cavaliers, the league's only second apron team in 2025-26, will have a little bit more financial flexibility into the future, allowing them to possibly enhance the roster. Cleveland and veteran James Harden continue to discuss terms on a new multi-year contract, a deal that likely won't be finalized until free agent James makes a decision. The 41-year-old James is reportedly weighing interest from numerous suitors, including the Cavaliers, a potential reunion that would mark James' third stint with the franchise. Cleveland also has been exploring trades for backup point guard Dennis Schroeder and swingman Max Strus. But Mitchell's new agreed-to deal was a significant offseason decision. It backs up everything he has said since his arrival and will keep him in Cleveland through his prime years, aiding the organization in its tireless championship quest. You want validation? Just look at the Guardians. All-stars Cade Smith, Parker Messick, and Travis Bazana are shining examples of how to build a playoff contender year after year. Commentary by Terry Pluto. The Guardians have more than just three All-Stars. They have people in scouting, drafting, and development who turned in All-Star performances to deliver Cade Smith, Travis Bazana, and Parker Messick to Cleveland. Consider the following. Cade Smith is 27. He's from Vancouver, Canada. He pitched at Hawaii and wasn't drafted in 2020. He signed as a free agent. Parker Messick is 25. He went to Plant City, Florida Heights, and Florida State. He was picked up in the second round of the 2022 draft. Bazana is 25, and he's from Australia. He attended Oregon State, was an All-American, and the first overall pick in the 2024 draft. Look at the three names. Smith is an elite closer. Messick has been an outstanding starting pitcher. Bazana is an intriguing second baseman who has been in the major for a grand total of 9 weeks. Bazana and Messick are still considered rookies, and they already have made an All-Star team. Smith is the first in his first full season as a closer, and he's one of the best in baseball. This is also validation of Cleveland's approach to assembling a team that consistently compete for a playoff spot. For context, before Messick and Bazana became All-Stars, there were only three rookie All-Stars in the history of Cleveland baseball: Herb Scorer in 1955, Dick Stigman in 1960, and Sandy Alomar in 1990. The amazing story of Smith. Smith was eligible for the 2020 draft. That was the COVID year, and the MLB draft was cut to 5 rounds. Smith's name was never called. When you check his stats during his 3 years at Hawaii, you find 113 strikeouts in 117 innings. His ERA was 4.54. The right-hander had been drafted in the 16th round out of high school by Minnesota in 2017, but he didn't sign. He went to Hawaii instead, where he had a 3.95 GPA as a biology major. Hawaii was his only Division I college offer. The guards liked

0: his strong arm. They projected him to be a power arm out of the bullpen. They also thought he had the raw physical and mental ingredients to thrive in Cleveland's pitching factory. After the draft, the Guardians worked hard to sign Smith. Teams were not allowed to offer more than $20,000 for an undrafted free agent. Because of those signing bonus limitations, the playing field was leveled financially, texted Matt Forman, the Guardians' assistant GM. As a result, players were making determinations about where they might have the best opportunity. Smith reportedly met with 5 teams. Cade was deliberate in his decision process, texted Forman. He tried to learn as much as he could about the resources and infrastructure within each potential organization who had interest in him. We got to know each other well through those conversations and were grateful Cade chose to sign with us. I found this from Smith on a recruiting site called NCSA. The then 18-year-old wrote this, "My goal is to play baseball at the highest level that I possibly can. I'm a very hard worker and I want to succeed in all that I do. I want to go to college to play and develop my baseball abilities. I want to further my academic education at the same time. I will be a leader and a positive influence on my team. I will be one of the hardest workers on the team. I have learned the power of perseverance as I had to overcome Osgood Schlatter's in my knees to continue playing sports. I have been able to play volleyball, basketball, baseball, and throw discus and javelin. I'm one of the top students in my grade. I have done advanced math the last 2 years. I am planning on bringing this work ethic to a college classroom and college team." Every word of that was true. Yes, he has a strong arm, but the attitude and determination has fueled Smith to being the best reliever in the American League. "To me, he's been an all-star," Guardian Stephen Vogt said recently. "This should be his third all-star game with how he's pitched. Cade is the hardest worker I've ever seen." Smith leads the American League with 26 saves this season. He really did save Cleveland's bullpen last year when he moved into the closer's role in July. That was after all-star closer Emmanuel Clase was put on unpaid leave due to MLB's sports gambling investigation. "Cade has embraced pitching in some of the biggest moments of games," texted Forman. "We tried to avoid prognosticating what a player's potential might be. We don't want to limit their growth in any way. Cade is among the hardest working and most prepared players we have. With these great qualities, there's no telling what Cade could continue to accomplish." The pressure on Bezzano. When the Guardians won the lottery to have the first pick in the 2024 draft, the pressure was on. First, for Cleveland. You don't want to mess up the first pick. But when you're the top pick in the draft, you find yourself compared to everyone picked after you. It's not fair, but it happens. Before the 2024 draft, I kept hearing about J.J. Weatherholt coming to Cleveland. The second baseman from West Virginia was picked number 7 by the Cardinals. He's hitting .266, .771 OPS, with 13 homers this season. The star of that class is Nick Kurtz, picked number 4 by Oakland. In 206 Major League games, he has slammed 56 homers with 152 RBI. He's a .289 hitter, .970 OPS. Picked number 2 by the Reds, Chase Burns is 10-1 with a 2.40 ERA this season. Lots of good players in that draft. Bezzano is among them. He was voted to the All-Star team at second base by his fellow players. Bezzano didn't come to the majors until April 28th. He's hitting .249 with 7 homers and 27 RBI. His .750 OPS is tops among American League second basemen. He has stolen 12 bases. He has taken over the lead spot in the lineup. What we've asked Travis to do, coming in and hitting at the top of the order, is not easy for a rookie, Vogt said. He's handled it tremendously. Bezzano had 2 oblique injuries in 2025. He batted only .245 between Class AA and AAA. The Guardians are only now having a chance to see what the 23-year-old can do because the lefty hitter is healthy. He is a relentless worker. At times, he puts too much pressure on himself. Whatever the external expectations might be, Travis is internally fueled by a burning desire to be great, texted Forman. He studies the game intently so he can apply the lessons he learns to support his own development and to help the team win. One highlight about Travis is he never gives away an at-bat. Travis is dialed in, pitch to pitch, and remains committed to his approach, which makes him a tough out for opposing pitchers. That is one of the things opposing players noticed when they voted for him. The Guardians have three young all-stars. That doesn't include Chase DeLauder, who has a chance to become an all-star. DeLauder is batting .272 with 8 homers and 41 RBI. DeLauder missed 2 weeks with a broken rib. Since he's come back, he's hitting .333 in 7 games. Hillel Watson also came up from the minors and has made an impact. We made a deliberate decision in the offseason to provide a runway for our young players to reach the majors, texted Foreman. We've already had 9 players make their major league debuts this season. In the case of our all-stars and others, they're making significant contributions to our team so far. You have been listening to The Plain Dealer for Wednesday, July 8th on CSCR. This is Susan signing out. Have a great day. Bye.
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3: This is Mike Musgrave. Today, I'll be reading more poetry from the book, Where the Sidewalk Ends, written and illustrated by Shel Silverstein. Lester. Lester was given a magic wish by the goblin who lives in the banyan tree, and with his wish, he wished for 2 more wishes. So now, instead of just 1 wish, he cleverly had 3, and with each one of these, he simply wished for 3 more wishes, which gave him 3 old wishes plus 9 new. And with each of these 12, he slyly wished for 3 more wishes, which added up to 46, or is it 52? Well, anyway, he used each wish to wish for wishes till he had 5,007,800,034. And then he spread them on the ground and clapped his hand and danced around and skipped and sang and then sat down and wished for more and more and more. They multiplied. While other people smiled and cried and loved and reached and touched and felt, Lester sat amid his wealth, stacked mountain high with stacks of gold, sat and counted and grew old. And then one Thursday night they found him dead with his wishes piled around him. And they counted the lot and found that not a single one was missing. All shiny and new, here, take a few, and think of Lester as you do. In a world of apples and kisses and shoes, he wasted his wishes on wishes. This is Mike Musgrave signing off for today. I hope you enjoyed the poetry

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0: 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All these shows change ever so often, so be sure to stay tuned to these programming updates to find out when new stories are added. 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

0: Greetings, everyone. This is Matt Riehl. I am back, and today I am going to be reading from the July 8th, 2026 issue of USA Today. Our first story, Trump says ceasefire with Iran is over at the NATO summit. President Donald Trump said Wednesday, after the latest round of tit-for-tat strikes between the United States and Iran, that he considers the ceasefire between the two nations to be over and could resume his bombing campaign, throwing the status of a preliminary agreement to end the conflict and the broader peace process into uncertain territory. Quote, "To me, I think it's over. I don't want to deal with them. They're scum. They're sick people. They're led by sick people. And they're vicious, violent people," unquote, President Trump said from Ankara, Turkey, where he was attending a NATO summit. Trump told reporters during a morning meeting with NATO Secretary General Mark Rutte that U.S. negotiators wanted to continue to try to broker peace with Iran, but he declared, quote, "As far as I'm concerned, it's over. As far as I'm concerned, it's just a waste of time dealing with them. They're liars," unquote, Trump added. Trump made the comments several hours after Iran said it targeted U.S. military sites in Bahrain and Kuwait. The attacks came after the United States launched strikes against Iran in retaliation for attacks on commercial ships in the Strait of Hormuz that American officials described as a ceasefire violation. Quote, "We hit them hard last night," unquote, Trump said during a meeting with Ukrainian President Volodymyr Zelensky, adding that the United States would probably be pummeling Iran again overnight. Trump sends new presidential jet to England for a military tour. Trump said that he would send the presidential jet that he received from Qatar, which is called Air Force One, when he is aboard, for a tour. The new plane is being sent to Mildenhall Air Force Base in the United Kingdom. Trump plans to fly an older version of the Boeing 747 from Turkey to England for the event. Quote, "Everyone is so excited, and we thought that they should be the first. For old time's sake, we'll be taking the former Air Force One from Turkey to Mildenhall, a short trip that is totally worth doing in order to give our great military heroes a chance to appreciate our beautiful new addition to the Air Force fleet," unquote, Trump said on social media. U.S. targets in Iran are anything that harasses shipping in Strait of Hormuz, according to Pete Hegseth. Pentagon Chief Pete Hegseth said the targets in the strikes against Iran were, quote, "anything used to harass shipping in the Strait of Hormuz," unquote, and the attacks would go even deeper if needed. Hegseth listed as targets the small boats that harass shipping, underground storage facilities for drones and missiles, coastal defense sites, and radar locations. Small craft they were trying to harass shipping with. Quote, "anything they thought they had rebuilt or capability that they were using was a target last night. Tonight, if we need to, on your order, Mr. President, we will hit even more and even deeper because that's the consequence," unquote, Hegseth told reporters at the NATO conference in Ankara, Turkey. Trump predicts more strikes on Iran tonight. Trump indicated that the United States is not done completing strikes on Iran and will, quote, "probably hit them hard again tonight," unquote. He made the comments to reporters during the NATO summit in Ankara, where he is holding a meeting with Ukrainian President Volodymyr Zelensky. Quote, "I'll give them a little warning," unquote, Trump said of Iran. Quote, "we're going to hit them hard tonight," unquote, Trump declined to say in response to another question whether the collapse of the ceasefire means that he plans to resume full-scale attacks on Iran. Quote, "they violate the agreement every day. They lie. They cheat. They kill people," unquote, Trump responded. Stock futures drop on Iran ceasefire news. Stock futures dipped in the morning of July 8th after President Donald Trump signaled that the ceasefire in Iran might be over. The Dow Jones futures were down more than 400 points before the opening bell. The S&P 500 and NASDAQ were both down more than a half a percentage point. Stock futures are agreements to buy or sell stock shares in the future. When they're down, the market tends to head the same way. Renewed military strikes between the United States and Iran prompted Trump to declare that the ceasefire is likely over. That sent oil prices rising because conflict in the Middle East often constricts supply. European Union leader condemns Iran's actions. Kaja Kallas, the head of foreign affairs for the European Union, condemned Iran's recent attacks on ships near the Strait of Hormuz, saying their actions violate the ceasefire and, quote, threaten to disrupt the resumption of energy supplies, unquote. Quote, freedom of navigation must be unimpeded, unquote, Kallas wrote in a social media post. She said top diplomats for European Union countries will meet with officials in the Gulf next week to discuss working together and preserving freedom of navigation. Staying in the politics section, this article was titled White House Launches 25 Freedom Fuel Gas Stations in This Region. The White House launched 25 Freedom Fuel gas stations, all selling fuel at $3.47 a gallon. The White House announced the initiative on July 7th on X with a video of customers thanking President Donald J. Trump for lowering gas prices. The gas stations are located in the greater Philadelphia area, the White House told USA Today in an email on Tuesday, July 7th. In the video, one customer claimed the gas station saved him money. Quote, I thought gas was more expensive, but it's not. Unquote, the man, who was not identified, said. Quote, thanks, Trump, for saving me money. Unquote. The move comes as Americans continue to worry about gas prices at the pump ahead of the November midterm elections. But the price of Freedom gas is only slightly lower than the national average. According to AAA data, the national average price of fuel was $3.79 on Tuesday, July 7th. USA Today contacted the White House for additional information. Why are gas prices so high? Earlier this year, gas prices began rising in all 50 states, bringing the national average to nearly $5 in May. Significant spikes were observed in Michigan, Indiana, Ohio, and Illinois, according to GasBuddy, a fuel industry analyst. Gas prices are determined by the cost of crude oil, which rose due to the U.S.-Iran war and is traded in global markets. At its peak, Brent crude spiked more than 55% and nearly hit $120 a barrel. The sharp rise stemmed from shipping disruptions in the Strait of Hormuz. In 2025, almost 34% of global crude oil passed through the Strait of Hormuz, according to the International Energy Agency. After the United States and Iran reached a tentative agreement to end the war in June, effectively reopening the Strait of Hormuz, gasoline prices began to fall. According to the United States Energy Information Administration, the cost at the pump is largely driven by these four components: crude oil, refining cost, distribution and marketing, and federal and state taxes. On July 7th, Hawaii, California, and Washington all had average gas prices above $5 a gallon. Meanwhile, Indiana, Oklahoma, and Texas had some of the cheapest numbers, according to AAA data. The locations of the Freedom Fuel gas stations are available on the company's website. This next article is titled, After the United States Supreme Court Ruling, What's Next in the Fight Over Trans Athletes? Dateline Washington. Handing down the Supreme Court's big decision in the most significant culture war case of the term, Justice Brett Kavanaugh took umbrage at his liberal colleagues' assumed monopoly on understanding how the nation's debate over transgendered athletes affects those students. Quote, we are acutely aware of the difficulties sometimes faced by boys who identify as girls and by girls who identify as boys in middle school, high school, and beyond, unquote, Kavanaugh wrote in the court's June 30th ruling that says states are free to ban transgender girls from competing on female teams. But the court must also, he said, consider how their participation raises safety and fairness concerns for members of a team. It likely won't be long before the justices will again have to weigh such factors. The Supreme Court left open the question of whether states are required rather than merely allowed to keep transgendered women and girls off of female teams. That legal issue is separately working its way up to the High Court. The justices also avoided a broad ruling that would have had ramifications far beyond the athletic field for transgender girls. Here's a look at some of the key divisions and flashpoints in the case. Coach K, Brett Kavanaugh, says he empathizes with both sides of the controversy. Kavanaugh, who coached his daughter's girls' basketball team for years, has said his role as Coach K keeps him in touch with the real world. He ended his 29-page opinion by defending the reasons for excluding transgender girls from female sports teams, and also expressing compassion for transgender students. Anyone asking what's the harm in letting a transgender girl compete, he said, quote, misunderstands the nature and reality of sports, unquote, which are highly competitive and generally zero sum. Every player who wins a spot on a team, on a starting lineup, or on the medals podium is taking the spot away from someone else, he wrote. But while noting that 27 states have decided that females shouldn't have to compete against anyone who is, as he called it, a biological male, Kavanaugh also showed concern for transgender students, pointing out that most of the athletes who have been at the white-hot center of the debate are teenagers or young adults. Kavanaugh said the desire to play sports, quote, warrants respects. No student athlete on either side of the issue, whether a biological female or transgender, deserves to be ostracized or vilified, unquote, he wrote. Clarence Thomas takes a more aggressive position, says sex can't be changed. If Kavanaugh sought to temper the discussion, Justice Clarence Thomas wasn't having it. Quote, a man does not have a legal right to compete against women just because he believes that he is a woman, unquote, Thomas wrote in a concurring opinion. One of the court's most conservative members, Thomas echoed the Trump administration's policy that there are only two sexes, which are unchangeable and biologically determined. Using language that obscures that reality, Thomas wrote, quote, is to lie to the public, unquote. LGBTQ plus advocates say that they will continue the fight. Civil rights groups that fought state bans consoled themselves that the decisions could have been a lot worse for their side. The courts ruled only that states may ban transgender girls and women from female teams under both the Constitution and a federal law barring sex discrimination in education, not that they must. The court also limited its ruling to the realm of sports, leaving for another day fights over bathroom and locker room access for trans students. And the court's majority did not say whether transgender people as a group are entitled to stronger legal protections under the Constitution. Quote, what that means is that we can continue to advocate for the rights of transgender students under Title IX in other areas, unquote, said Chris Urchell, an attorney at GLAD Law. Trump administration is pressing ahead. Conservative groups, however, believe that they have the momentum. Quote, blue states with boys on girls' podiums, you're next, unquote, Kristen Wagoner, president of the Alliance Defending Freedom, posted on X after the ruling. The group, which helped defend Idaho's and West Virginia's bans, has gone after Connecticut for allowing transgender females to compete in girls' athletic events. The Trump administration has likewise tried to withhold federal funding from states that let transgender females on girls' teams. While the administration had urged the court to only decide for now that bans are not allowed and not get into whether they're required, officials are already anticipating the next round. Quote, we look forward to ensuring that every educational institution in America abides by the law of the land, unquote, Education Secretary Linda McMahon said after the decision. But Joshua Block, the American Civil Liberties Union attorney who argued the case for the West Virginia student challenge to that state's law, says reasons to be optimistic that the court may not eventually rule that bans are required. Quote, the decision, over and over again, emphasizes that this is a policy question that different states can come to different conclusions on, unquote, he told reporters last week. Neil Gorsuch explains why past LGBTQ plus win didn't help here. Despite the headwinds transgender rights advocates faced going into the case, they had hoped to build on their surprise 2020 victory when the court decided with three employees who were fired because they were gay or transgender. A 6-3 majority ruled in a case called Bostock versus Clayton County that the Civil Rights Act of 1964 barred workplace discrimination on the basis of sex, and that also covered sexual orientation and gender identity. Block argued the same reasoning should be applied to the federal law barring sex discrimination in educational programs, Title IX. But Justice Neil Gorsuch, the conservative justice who wrote the 2020 decision, explained why he reached a different conclusion in this case. Unlike the Civil Rights Act, Gorsuch wrote in a concurring opinion, Title IX specifically allows the sexes to be treated differently for school sports. Quote, I appreciate that questions surrounding the participation of transgender athletes in women's and girls' sports are subjects of intense debate nationwide. The questions surrounding Bostic were too. But, as there, our charge here is not to resolve those debates, only to apply faithfully directives found in a federal statute. Unquote. Liberal justices both agreed with and disputed the ruling. The court's three liberal justices did not completely dissent from the conservative majority's opinion. Justice Sonia Sotomayor, writing for the minority, agreed that Title IX allows for sex-segregated sports teams. But she spent many more pages explaining why the West Virginia student should have been given a chance to prove to a court that the medication she's taken to block the onset of puberty and secondary sex characteristics means that she lacks any inherent athletic advantage. Sotomayor said that she was not taking a position on whether the student could, quote, show that the science is sufficiently on her side, unquote, but the Constitution's guarantee that people in similar situations should be treated equally should give her the opportunity to try, Sotomayor wrote. Kavanaugh countered that states don't have to make case-by-case exceptions for their bans because they are, quote, constitutionally justified by the vitally important interests in safety and competitive fairness, unquote. Moving to the Nation section, this article is titled, New York City Building at Risk of Collapse is Stable, More Evacuations Lifted. Emergency measures were stabilizing a high-rise building under construction in Midtown Manhattan after its two support columns buckled, sparking concerns of a partial collapse, authorities said. The New York City Fire Department responded early Tuesday, July 7th, to reports of bricks falling from the 37-story building under construction on East 42nd Street between 2nd and 3rd Avenues, a heavily congested area. Officials found two columns had buckled on the 21st and 22nd floors, and floors were sagging between the 21st and 26th floors. FDNY Chief John Esposito warned at a news conference that while a total collapse was unlikely, the building may be at risk of partial collapse. Ahmed Tighani, commissioner of the New York City Department of Buildings, told reporters late July 7th that jacks were in place to stabilize the weak points and new steel was being installed for additional stability. He said officials had not seen any movement after hours of monitoring inside and outside the building. Quote, I can say right now that the building is stable. It has not moved since we started monitoring it earlier today. And we feel confident in the emergency plan we have now, unquote, Tighani said. Some evacuation orders, street closures lifted in frozen zone. The city established a frozen zone from 40th through 45th streets between 1st and 3rd Avenues, temporarily closing the area to pedestrian and vehicular traffic. New York City Mayor Zohran Mamdani said at an afternoon press conference on July 7th, nearby buildings and a school with about 400 children were evacuated, the mayor said. The Israeli consulate was also evacuated, consular officials said in a statement. By late Tuesday, Tighani said the frozen zone had been, quote, shrunk considerably, unquote. Five buildings remained under evacuation orders, but occupants of the other evacuated buildings were allowed to return, Tighani said. He said 42nd and 43rd Street between 2nd and 3rd Avenue remained closed to vehicles, but all other traffic and pedestrian restrictions were lifted. What caused the columns to buckle? Tighani declined to comment on what caused the columns to buckle, saying the investigation would continue when efforts to stabilize the building were complete. Nathan Berman, founder of Metro Loft, the building's developer, told the Wall Street Journal that he believes additional weight from the widening of about 15 floors on top probably caused the support columns to buckle. Quote, why those particular two columns and nothing else? We don't know. We're investigating that, unquote, he told the Journal. What is the history of the building at risk of collapse? The building broke ground in 1959, according to the New York Times and Reuters. In 1961, the pharmaceutical company Pfizer moved its headquarters to the space and expanded its offices there. The building is being converted into a 1,600-unit apartment building due for completion in 2027, according to the architectural firm Gensler's website. It's just east of Grand Central Terminal, a major transit hub, as well as the iconic Chrysler Building, both of which are on 42nd Street. It's also an avenue west of the United Nations headquarters. Moving back to the politics section, this article was titled, "That Should Be Controlled by the United States. Trump Revives Greenland Push." Dateline Washington. President Donald J. Trump reignited his calls for the United States to control Greenland, threatening to remove American soldiers from European nations over the issue, as the 2026 NATO summit got underway in Ankara on July 7th. Trump reiterated his position that Greenland is vital for U.S. security during a bilateral meeting with Turkish President Recep Erdogan, after an earlier push from Trump to acquire the semi-autonomous territory from Denmark, which set off a NATO crisis in January. Quote, "That's what's hurt my relationship with NATO, because Greenland doesn't help Denmark. Denmark doesn't spend any money to really help Greenland, but it's an important part for the United States, and it's surrounded by China ships and Russian ships, and that's not going to happen," unquote, President Trump said. Referring to Greenland, Trump added, quote, "That should be controlled by the United States, not by Denmark," unquote. Trump took NATO to the brink of disaster in January before he eventually ruled out military action to acquire Greenland and pulled back threats to impose tariffs on European allies. Tensions de-escalated after Trump announced the framework of a future deal with NATO, Denmark, and the Arctic region on security matters. Trump's Greenland talks died down over the following months. Yet Trump introduced a new threat at the NATO summit in Turkey, removing U.S. soldiers from Europe over the continent's opposition. Quote, "With all the money we spend to help them with Russia, and we don't have to spend any money, we could remove all of our soldiers out of Europe because, as you've probably noticed, Europe's a very different place than it was 20 years ago. A lot different. Much different. They better be careful with immigration and energy. If they're not more careful with those two things, you're not going to have a Europe anymore," Trump warned. The United States has about 68,000 active-duty military personnel stationed in European countries. In May, the Trump administration announced the withdrawal of 5,000 U.S. troops from Germany in an apparent response to Chancellor Friedrich Merz's criticism of the U.S. war on Iran. "Greenland is not for sale," Denmark says in response. Danish Prime Minister Mette Frederiksen, speaking at the NATO summit hours after Trump's remarks, said she expected allies to respect the sovereignty of the Danish kingdom and accept that Greenland was not for sale. Quote, "It's a well-known position of the United States that it wants to own and take over Greenland. I hope that it is equally well known everywhere that this is not going to happen," unquote, Frederiksen said, adding that Denmark has no plans to discuss Arctic or Greenland issues in Ankara. Greenland's government has also repeatedly said the territory is not for sale. Mut Egd, Greenland's foreign minister, in a statement said Greenland's future should be decided by its people. Quote, "That's how it has always been, and that's how it always will be," unquote, he said. Trump renews criticism of NATO over the Iran war. During his meeting with Erdogan, Trump also criticized European NATO members for not supporting the U.S. war on Iran or offering their military assistance. The two sides remain in a ceasefire as Trump officials work to secure agreements from Iranian leaders to disband its nuclear program and highly enriched uranium. Quote, "We don't need any help at all, and in a way, I was testing people. And in a way, I'm assessing people. I was testing to see whether or not they'd be there, because I've long said that we have helped them, but I'm not sure that they'd be there for us, and Italy turned us down, and Germany turned us down, and France turned us down. And that's okay. But why are we spending hundreds of billions of dollars and they're not there for us? We've always been there for them," unquote, Trump concluded. This next article was titled, "Kentucky Governor Urges Senator McConnell to Be Transparent About Health Status." More than 3 weeks after U.S. Senator Mitch McConnell was hospitalized for reasons that have not been disclosed, Kentucky Governor Andy Beshear is calling for answers. In a letter sent July 8th to the senator's office, the Democratic governor requested the longtime Senate leader, quote, fully update Kentuckians regarding the current status of your health, unquote, arguing that constituents in the bluegrass state have grown, quote, increasingly concerned about the current state of your health and well-being and ability to hold office in the United States Senate. As public office holders, we have made a commitment to our constituents to do our best to represent them and to always be transparent. I believe this requires clear communication about one's ability to serve, unquote, Governor Beshear wrote in a brief letter. Quote, we wish you a safe and speedy recovery, unquote, the five-sentence letter concludes. It was dated July 8th and addressed to McConnell's office in Washington, D.C. Representatives for the senator did not immediately respond to a request for comment. McConnell was admitted to the hospital on June 14th, with staff members at the time noting that he was receiving excellent care, without disclosing the reason for hospitalization. Audio from a 911 call was later made public, showing that someone at a Washington, D.C. residence linked to McConnell was in need of CPR the morning that he was taken to the hospital. McConnell's representatives have not detailed why he was hospitalized in the weeks since and have been brief in updates, repeatedly noting that he is still in the hospital and recovering while continuing to follow Senate business. On July 7th, three political allies, Senate Majority Leader John Thune, Senate Majority Whip John Barrasso, and longtime McConnell aide Scott Jennings, a conservative CNN pundit, each said that they had spoken to the senator in recent days, triggering a flood of related memes from people claiming to have also spoken to the U.S. senator. Beshear, a Democrat, said last week that he had been given, quote, no information, no updates, unquote, about McConnell's health since he was hospitalized. The senator is 84 years old and is not running for re-election. That state's Republican nominee, Congressman Andy Barr, is set to take on Democratic nominee Charles Booker in the November general election. In a July 8th news release about the letter, Beshear said that while he continued to wish McConnell well in his recovery, allowing speculation to continue, quote, is not fair to the senator or to Kentuckians, and my hope is that this provides him the opportunity to share the information in a transparent manner, direct from the source, unquote. And with that, this concludes today's reading of the July 8th, 2026 issue of USA Today. This is Matt Real, wishing you a wonderful rest of your week.
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0: 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Again, that's Anthony Griffin at 216-658-4675. Staying Connected. The Staying Connected group is a monthly meeting held for 6 months for clients that have completed the Vision of Success program. Staying Connected gives clients additional opportunities to hear from speakers and receive ongoing support from their peers who are sharing similar experiences. 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
0: 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And Friday nights, we have 2 hours of Story Hour. Beginning at 10 p.m., you can hear Shelby Craig read the fantasy novel series, The Sword of Shannara. And at 11, listen to scary stories from the golden era of radio. Saturday night, listen to readings from the Tolkien classics, The Hobbit and Lord of the Rings. The chapters air chronologically from week to week, so don't miss a single week. And on Sunday nights at 11 p.m., you can hear a rerun of Friday's episode airing of Sword of Shannara, in case you missed it. All these shows change ever so often, so be sure to stay tuned to these programming updates to find out when new stories are added. Thanks for listening. And now it's time for USA Today, here on the Cleveland Sight Center Network.

Greetings, everyone. This is Matt Riehl. I am back, and today I'm going to be reading from the July 8th, 2026 issue of USA Today. Our first story, Trump says ceasefire with Iran is over at the NATO summit. President Donald Trump said Wednesday, after the latest round of tit-for-tat strikes between the United States and Iran, that he considers the ceasefire between the two nations to be over and could resume his bombing campaign, throwing the status of a preliminary agreement to end the conflict and the broader peace process into uncertain territory. Quote, "To me, I think it's over. I don't want to deal with them. They're scum. They're sick people. They're led by sick people. And they're vicious, violent people," unquote, President Trump said from Ankara, Turkey, where he was attending a NATO summit. Trump told reporters during a morning meeting with NATO Secretary General Mark Rutte that U.S. negotiators wanted to continue to try to broker peace with Iran, but he declared, quote, "As far as I'm concerned, it's over. As far as I'm concerned, it's just a waste of time dealing with them. They're liars," unquote, Trump added. Trump made the comments several hours after Iran said it targeted U.S. military sites in Bahrain and Kuwait. The attacks came after the United States launched strikes against Iran in retaliation for attacks on commercial ships in the Strait of Hormuz that American officials described as a ceasefire violation. Quote, "We hit them hard last night," unquote, Trump said during a meeting with Ukrainian President Volodymyr Zelensky, adding that the United States would probably be pummeling Iran again overnight. Trump sends new presidential jet to England for a military tour. Trump said that he would send the presidential jet that he received from Qatar, which is called Air Force One, when he is aboard, for a tour. The new plane is being sent to Mildenhall Air Force Base in the United Kingdom. Trump plans to fly an older version of the Boeing 747 from Turkey to England for the event. Quote, "Everyone is so excited, and we thought that they should be the first. For old time's sake, we'll be taking the former Air Force One from Turkey to Mildenhall, a short trip that is totally worth doing in order to give our great military heroes a chance to appreciate our beautiful new addition to the Air Force fleet," unquote, Trump said on social media. U.S. targets in Iran are anything that harasses shipping in Strait of Hormuz, according to Pete Hegseth. Pentagon Chief Pete Hegseth said the targets in the strikes against Iran were, quote, "anything used to harass shipping in the Strait of Hormuz," unquote, and the attacks would go even deeper if needed. Hegseth listed as targets the small boat.

repeating strikes on Iran and will, quote, probably hit them hard again tonight, unquote. He made the comments to reporters during the NATO summit in Ankara, where he is holding a meeting with Ukrainian President Volodymyr Zelensky. Quote, I'll give them a little warning, unquote, Trump said of Iran. Quote, we're going to hit them hard tonight, unquote, Trump declined to say in response to another question whether the collapse of the ceasefire means that he plans to resume full-scale attacks on Iran. Quote, they violate the agreement every day. They lie. They cheat. They kill people, unquote, Trump responded. Stock futures drop on Iran ceasefire news. Stock futures dipped in the morning of July 8th after President Donald Trump signaled that the ceasefire in Iran might be over. The Dow Jones futures were down more than 400 points before the opening bell. The S&P 500 and NASDAQ were both down more than a half a percentage point. Stock futures are agreements to buy or sell stock shares in the future. When they're down, the market tends to head the same way. Renewed military strikes between the United States and Iran prompted Trump to declare that the ceasefire is likely over. That sent oil prices rising because conflict in the Middle East often constricts supply. European Union leader condemns Iran's actions. Kaja Kallas, the head of foreign affairs for the European Union, condemned Iran's recent attacks on ships near the Strait of Hormuz, saying their actions violate the ceasefire and, quote, threaten to disrupt the resumption of energy supplies, unquote. Quote, freedom of navigation must be unimpeded, unquote, Kallas wrote in a social media post. She said top diplomats for European Union countries will meet with officials in the Gulf next week to discuss working together and preserving freedom of navigation. Staying in the politics section, this article is titled White House Launches 25 Freedom Fuel Gas Stations in this region. The White House launched 25 Freedom Fuel gas stations, all selling fuel at $3.47 a gallon. The White House announced the initiative on July 7th on X with a video of customers thanking President Donald J. Trump for lowering gas prices. The gas stations are located in the greater Philadelphia area, the White House told USA Today in an email on Tuesday, July 7th. In the video, one customer claimed the gas station saved him money. Quote, I thought gas was more expensive, but it's not, unquote, the man, who was not identified, said. Quote, thanks, Trump, for saving me money, unquote. The move comes as Americans continue to worry about gas prices at the pump ahead of the November midterm elections, but the price of Freedom gas is only slightly lower than the national average. According to AAA data, the national average price of fuel was $3.79 on Tuesday, July 7th. USA Today contacted the White House for additional information. Why are gas prices so high? Earlier this year, gas prices began rising in all 50 states, bringing the national average to nearly $5 in May. Significant spikes were observed in Michigan, Indiana, Ohio, and Illinois, according to GasBuddy, a fuel industry analyst. Gas prices are determined by the cost of crude oil, which rose due to the U.S.-Iran war and is traded in global markets. At its peak, Brent crude spiked more than 55% and nearly hit $120 a barrel. The sharp rise stemmed from shipping disruptions in the Strait of Hormuz. In 2025, almost 34% of global crude oil passed through the Strait of Hormuz, according to the International Energy Agency. After the United States and Iran reached a tentative agreement to end the war in June, effectively reopening the Strait of Hormuz, gasoline prices began to fall. According to the United States Energy Information Administration, the cost at the pump is largely driven by these four components: crude oil, refining cost, distribution and marketing, and federal and state taxes. On July 7th, Hawaii, California, and Washington all had average gas prices above $5 a gallon. Meanwhile, Indiana, Oklahoma, and Texas had some of the cheapest numbers, according to AAA data. The locations of the Freedom Fuel gas stations are available on the company's website. This next article is titled, After the United States Supreme Court Ruling, What's Next in the Fight Over Trans Athletes? Dateline Washington. Handing down the Supreme Court's big decision in the most significant culture war case of the term, Justice Brett Kavanaugh took umbrage at his liberal colleagues' assumed monopoly on understanding how the nation's debate over transgendered athletes affects those students.
Quote, we are acutely aware of the difficulties sometimes

0: faced by boys who identify as girls and by girls who identify as boys in middle school, high school, and beyond, unquote. Kavanaugh wrote in the court's June 30th ruling that says states are free to ban transgender girls from competing on female teams. But the court must also, he said, consider how their participation raises safety and fairness concerns for members of a team. It likely won't be long before the justices will again have to weigh such factors. The Supreme Court left open the question of whether states are required, rather than merely allowed, to keep transgendered women and girls off of female teams. That legal issue is separately working its way up to the High Court. The justices also avoided a broad ruling that would have had ramifications far beyond the athletic field for transgender girls. Here's a look at some of the key divisions and flashpoints in the case. Coach K, Brett Kavanaugh, says he empathizes with both sides of the controversy. Kavanaugh, who coached his daughter's girls' basketball team for years, has said his role as Coach K keeps him in touch with the real world. He ended his 29-page opinion by defending the reasons for excluding transgender girls from female sports teams, and also expressing compassion for transgender students. Anyone asking what's the harm in letting a transgender girl compete, he said, quote, misunderstands the nature and reality of sports, unquote, which are highly competitive and generally zero-sum. Every player who wins a spot on a team, on a starting lineup, or on the medals podium is taking the spot away from someone else, he wrote. But while noting that 27 states have decided that females shouldn't have to compete against anyone who is, as he called it, a biological male, Kavanaugh also showed concern for transgender students. Pointing out that most of the athletes who have been at the white-hot center of the debate are teenagers or young adults, Kavanaugh said the desire to play sports, quote, warrants respects. No student-athlete on either side of the issue, whether a biological female or transgender, deserves to be ostracized or vilified, unquote, he wrote. Clarence Thomas takes a more aggressive position, says sex can't be changed. If Kavanaugh sought to temper the discussion, Justice Clarence Thomas wasn't having it. Quote, a man does not have a legal right to compete against women just because he believes that he is a woman, unquote, Thomas wrote in a concurring opinion. One of the court's most conservative members, Thomas echoed the Trump administration's policy that there are only two sexes, which are unchangeable and biologically determined. Using language that obscures that reality, Thomas wrote, quote, is to lie to the public, unquote. LGBTQ plus advocates say that they will continue the fight. Civil rights groups that fought state bans consoled themselves that the decisions could have been a lot worse for their side. The courts ruled only that states may ban transgender girls and women from female teams under both the Constitution and a federal law barring sex discrimination in education, not that they must. The court also limited its ruling to the realm of sports, leaving for another day fights over bathroom and locker room access for trans students. And the court's majority did not say whether transgender people as a group are entitled to stronger legal protections under the Constitution. Quote, what that means is that we can continue to advocate for the rights of transgender students under Title IX in other areas, unquote, said Chris Urchell, an attorney at GLAD Law. Trump administration is pressing ahead. Conservative groups, however, believe that they have the momentum. Quote, blue states with boys on girls' podiums, you're next, unquote, Kristen Wagoner, president of the Alliance Defending Freedom, posted on X after the ruling. The group, which helped defend Idaho's and West Virginia's bans, has gone after Connecticut for allowing transgender females to compete in girls' athletic events. The Trump administration has likewise tried to withhold federal funding from states that let transgender females on girls' teams. While the administration had urged the court to only decide for now that bans are not allowed and not get into whether they're required, officials are already anticipating the next round. Quote, we look forward to ensuring that every educational institution in America abides by the law of the land, unquote, Education Secretary Linda McMahon said after the decision. But Joshua Block, the American Civil Liberties Union attorney who argued the case for the West Virginia student challenge to that state's law, says reasons to be optimistic that the court may not eventually rule that bans are required. Quote, "The decision, over and over again, emphasizes that this is a policy question that different states can come to different conclusions on," unquote, he told reporters last week. Neil Gorsuch explains why past LGBTQ+ win didn't help here. Despite the headwinds transgender rights advocates faced going into the case, they had hoped to build on their surprise 2020 victory when the court decided with three employees who were fired because they were gay or transgender. A 6-3 majority ruled in a case called Bostock versus Clayton County that the Civil Rights Act of 1964 barred workplace discrimination on the basis of sex, and that also covered sexual orientation and gender identity. Block argued the same reasoning should be applied to the federal law, barring sex discrimination in educational programs, Title IX. But Justice Neil Gorsuch, the conservative justice who wrote the 2020 decision, explained why he reached a different conclusion in this case. Unlike the Civil Rights Act, Gorsuch wrote in a concurring opinion, Title IX specifically allows the sexes to be treated differently for school sports. Quote, "I appreciate that questions surrounding the participation of transgender athletes in women's and girls' sports are subjects of intense debate nationwide. The questions surrounding Bostock were too. But, as there, our charge here is not to resolve those debates, only to apply faithfully directives found in a federal statute," unquote. Liberal justices both agreed with and disputed the ruling. The court's three liberal justices did not completely dissent from the conservative majority's opinion. Justice Sonia Sotomayor, writing for the minority, agreed that Title IX allows for sex-segregated sports teams. But she spent many more pages explaining why the West Virginia student should have been given a chance to prove to a court that the medication she's taken to block the onset of puberty and secondary sex characteristics means that she lacks any inherent athletic advantage. Sotomayor said that she was not taking a position on whether the student could, quote, show that the science is sufficiently on her side, unquote, but the Constitution's guarantee that people in similar situations should be treated equally should give her the opportunity to try, Sotomayor wrote. Kavanaugh countered that states don't have to make case-by-case exceptions for their bans because they are, quote, constitutionally justified by the vitally important interests in safety and competitive fairness, unquote. Moving to the Nation section, this article is titled, New York City Building at Risk of Collapse is Stable, More Evacuations Lifted. Emergency measures were stabilizing a high-rise building under construction in Midtown Manhattan after its two support columns buckled, sparking concerns of a partial collapse, authorities said. The New York City Fire Department responded early Tuesday, July 7th, to reports of bricks falling from the 37-story building under construction on East 42nd Street between 2nd and 3rd Avenues, a heavily congested area. Officials found two columns.
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